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Thanks so much for joining us. We just heard a tune from P.P. Arnold. That was, of course, the first cut is the deepest off her, let's see, when did this come out? I don't know when this came out. Off her album, The First Lady of Immediate. We'll hear another tune from that 1967 album, First Lady of Immediate, and that was from P.P. Arnold. We'll hear another tune from that album later in the program if you can hang in that long, and then we start off the little set with The Clapping Song by Shirley Ellis. And we're going to kind of keep things moving for the show here. Thanks so much for listening. If you've never heard this show before and you're just tuning in for the first time now, welcome. This is Chopped Liver. It's a weekly Thursday evening music production produced here in Fairbanks, Alaska. Fairbanks Open Radio at our station here, our studio on College Road. Thanks so much for joining us. Here on Chopped Liver, Fairbanks is home for country soul, rock and roll.

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You're still listening to Chopped Liver here on KWRKLP 90.9 FM. Fairbanks Open Radio, thanks so much for joining us. We just heard a tune from Dion and the Wanderers. That was Farewell. We heard some familiar melodies in there if you had a tune ear. And before that, we heard a tune by Casey and Clayton off their album a couple years back, The Siren Song. That was Go and Leave Me, kind of traditional tune. And then before that, we heard another tune from Dion and the Wanderers, I Can't Help But Wonder Where I'm Bound. Before that, we heard from Etta James, Do Right Woman, Do Right Man. And I apologize for the technical difficulties there. I don't really know what's going on. I have no explanation. Before that, we heard a tune by the late, great Sharon Jones and the Dap Kings, who passed, about two and a half years now. Is that right? 2016, November. And that tune was called Got a Thing on My Mind. And I'm trying to remember when I last talked to you, but we also heard from Wilson Pickett. Yeah, I didn't tell you this yet. We heard from Wilson Pickett. We heard a rendition of Sam Cooke tune, Bring It On Home to Me. And I think that brings us up to speed. Thanks so much for joining us here on Chopped Liver. Whether you're listening live within our low-power radio transmission here in Fairbanks, Alaska, and surrounding areas, or if you're joining us from afar, we are streaming live as of last February. 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And maybe you'll be motivated to make a donation today. Today would be a great day to do that. What's next? I'm going to play a couple more tunes for you. We're only halfway through the hour. This show goes from 9 to 10 p.m. every Thursday evening from 9 to 10 p.m. Alaska time. Or, of course, you can catch us around the country and around the world on our live stream. Let's keep them coming.

Wow, that was really something. I think I regret that one. I don't really like that one so much. Maybe some of my listeners feel differently. That was a little bit of a wild card. That was Duck of the Bay, performed by Peggy Lee. Whew. And before that, we heard a rendition of First Cut is the Deepest by Norma Fraser. And we heard another tune by Dion and the Wanderers, Wake Up Baby. And we start out that little set with this tune performed by Kate Taylor, Do I Still Figure in Your Life? And this has been a wild card of a show. Hopefully our listeners are enjoying it. Hopefully no one's taking themselves too seriously tonight. I know I'm not. Yeah, wow. I'll just keep playing songs and, hopefully y'all will, keep listening.

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Thanks so much for listening. Thanks so much for joining us tonight here on Chop Liver. We just heard a tune. We just heard 500 Miles performed by Judy Sill. Before that, we heard Jackson. That's the final tune off Lucinda Williams's classic 1998 album, Cartwheels on the Gravel Road. Then we heard a Fleetwood, before that we heard a Fleetwood Mac tune, That's All Right, called That's All Right. What else did we hear? We heard a pair of songs by Dion and the Wanderers. We heard a Dylan tune, It's All Over Now, Baby Blue. And we heard another tune, Tomorrow Won't Bring the Rain. And I think that's all we listened to. Thanks so much for joining me tonight on Chop Liver. Tune in next week, same place, same time, 9 to 10 p.m. every Thursday evening. Always live broadcasting to you in the College Road, in the K-Work studio on College Road. That's right. And then this last one goes out to all my listeners listening on the other side of the country and maybe the other side of the world. Thanks so much for tuning in. Have a wonderful night.

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2: The idea that anti-Semitism is not just a prejudice, it's a holy cause. So this notion of elaborate conspiracies, conspiracy thinking is very big with fascism. This notion that there are these demonic forces out to get you, pulling the strings. So anti-Semitism wasn't just like a prejudice, it was a kind of holy cause. Jews were lurking behind everything that was bad.
3: That's Marcy Shore, and this is Alternative Radio. I'm David Barsamyan. This edition of AR features Marcy Shore on anti-Semitism and the rise of fascism. Anti-Semitism, hatred of Jews, is centuries old. It exists today. It's a blight on humankind and must be resisted. However, criticism of Israeli state policies should not be conflated with anti-Semitism. One should also point out that Islamophobia, hatred of Muslims, is on the rise. Fascism is a political term. Fascism is a political term. It should not be used promiscuously. In the 20th century, it starts with Mussolini, followed by Hitler, Franco, and many others. Today, one sees elements of fascism in the United States and elsewhere. There is exaltation of and obedience to the great leader. There's a celebration of militarism and of a mythic past. Italian philosopher and author Umberto Eco says fascism traits include rejection of modernism, irrationalism, obsession of a plot, contempt for the weak, and selective populism. Our guest today is Marcy Shore, an award-winning scholar. She's professor at the Monk School of Global Affairs and Public Policy at the University of Toronto. She spoke at the University of Toronto in January 2026. And now, Marcy Shore on anti-Semitism and the rise of fascism.
2: Well, let me say some introductory remarks on fascism. Fascism is a political movement, you know, it's a political system, a political phenomenon, you know, a set of ideologies, you know, and it's very much a phenomenon of modernity. I mean, human history is full of a lot of really grotesque, horrific stuff. So there were all sorts of horrible forms of autocracy and tyranny and authoritarianism. Fascism is going to be a kind of modern form of this. Fascism is a category, it's a concept. There was a huge debate going on during the first Trump administration. Can we call this fascist? You know, and I felt like that was kind of the wrong question. It becomes a kind of yes-no debate. And they're like, okay, well, this is similar, and this is different, and this is similar, and this is different. What you want to do is kind of try to understand how things are similar and how they're different. One of the things I did with some social scientist colleagues during the first Trump administration, at the moment when we were all in shock and terror because we Americans were taking kids away from their parents at the U.S.-Mexican border and locking them in cages, we curated a forum, and it was centered around this idea of fascism and the possibilities of comparison, you know, and what we learn by comparing, what we learn by applying these categories, what we learn by taking a concept and trying to use it to group phenomena that are going to be somewhat different, but also largely similar. Use your concepts without fetishizing them. I like to think of these kinds of political categories like Kant talked about the concepts that are in our head. Kant's epistemology was like the world comes at us with all this sensory data, and we wouldn't be able to make sense of it unless we impose certain concepts. So like we see this like red thing on the table, and we need the concept of apple to kind of make sense of what it is. And that doesn't mean that all apples are alike or any two apples are ever exactly alike. But he says cognition is a kind of synthesis of the irreducibly particular data we're getting from the world with these concepts that we're imposing on them to make sense of them. So we need concepts to make sense of things, but we shouldn't fetishize them. So liberalism is a political philosophy that comes out of Enlightenment thought. Democracy and liberalism are not exactly the same thing. I mean, they're actually kind of conceptually different. Democracy just means people get to choose. It doesn't mean they're going to choose the thing you think they should choose. People can democratically choose fascism, as you know, we'll see. I mean, Hitler's going to come to power in a democratic election. So democracy is just, you know, in essence, the people get to choose. Liberalism is much more specific. You know, and it's a political philosophy that's coming out of Enlightenment thought. And Enlightenment thought, which kind of has its center in France in the 18th century, you know, is part of this movement into modernity, in which the short version of the story here is that you kind of push aside God as the force pulling all the levers. You push aside God. You don't initially kill him off. I mean, the short version of modernity and modern thought is that it's all about trying to replace God, initially just by demoting God, not actually by killing God off. It's really, it takes a whole century for God to get killed off, and that doesn't happen until Nietzsche in the 1880s. But back in the 1700s, you have God being kind of demoted. So like, God's there, God's nice, God created the world, that's all well and good, but he's not really pulling the strings. Really, you know, the nice thing about God was that God kind of then left things up to us. So what Enlightenment thought does is it kind of moves God off to the side and puts center stage human reason. So think about like reason with a capital R. It's really going to be this exalted thing, human reason. It's not just that you get rid of God and you put man there, but also this idea that we are special because we are possessed of reason. And there's a kind of exaltation of reason, a kind of rejoicing in human reason and the possibilities of human reason. So Enlightenment was a lot about the love of learning. It was a kind of like becoming enchanted and falling in love with the possibilities of the human mind, with the possibilities of our mind to learn about the world, to understand the world. All of Enlightenment philosophy in some ways was inspired by the natural sciences. People get very excited about Newton and the laws of gravity. The idea is that, you know, you're systematically measuring things, observing things, researching things. You know, it's not just that God said X and there's X. It's like, okay, well, let's do an experiment. Let's see what happens if you drop the apple, you know, and then you're going to observe on the basis of empirical evidence. So empirical means coming from experience. Like you drop the apple and the apple falls. That's like empirical evidence that somehow the apple's falling, you're making the apple fall. And so the idea, the scientific method, the idea that you can observe, that you can note it down, that you can calculate, that you can categorize, that you can deduce laws on the basis of trials, this all comes from Enlightenment. And so science becomes the model of how you understand the whole world. And people get very excited about that. And there's a sense then that, you know, we're possessed of reason, we're special, therefore we have the ability, you know, and the right to create our own governments, that governments should be based on consent of the governed, that we should not just be the subjects of monarchs who are given this power by some kind of divine right. That power should come from us, and we should be competent to choose because we're reasonable, rational people, and we're using our minds. In some ways, the first premise of political liberalism, which is coming out of Enlightenment, is this idea of popular sovereignty, you know, government based on the consent of the people, which is a very democratic principle. And then there are going to be other things, too, that we should have freedom from censorship. We should have freedom from serfdom, you know, and from slavery, from, you know, being imprisoned or punished without due cause, on the idea of habeas corpus, that you have to have a reason for detaining something, which has now just been eliminated in the United States, where they just take anyone off the streets they want. But all of these are classical liberal principles. They kind of go along with free trade and enterprise, the notion of individual rights and civil liberties. So there's three things here about liberalism that I want you to put, you know, in your head. One is reason. It all comes from this belief in reason. Two is this idea of a social contract, you know, of a kind of consent of the governed, and rights and duties that citizens have. Citizen is going to be a revolutionary word. Before the French Revolution, there was no such thing as citizens. There were subjects of the king. But citizen is going to be a revolutionary word. I mean, you're going to then be someone possessed of rights. And this idea of progress. You know, so now you have a kind of linear time. Because we are possessed of reason, because we are learning more and more about the world, knowledge is progressive. You know, sometimes you hear this as, you know, standing on the shoulders of giants. But in general, knowledge is progressive. You know, you show up as a scientist in the lab, you're not starting from zero. You're starting from where your predecessors left off. The knowledge is cumulative. And so we start to know the world better and better and better. And the idea is that as we know the world better and better, we can perfect it increasingly. So there's a kind of cheerful optimism, liberal teleology of progress that goes along with all of this. Liberalism is a political philosophy that comes out of Enlightenment and has all the weaknesses and vulnerabilities of Enlightenment rationalism that come with it. This could be felt very quickly by the French Revolution, I would say, by the end of the 18th century, that there were a lot of people who were saying, like, all this, like, rationality, 2 + 2 = 4, isn't that great? What rational science wants to do is give everything that perfect clarity and certainty that you get in mathematics. So the model is always 2 + 2 = 4. People love 2 + 2 = 4 because it's always true for everyone, everywhere, at any time. It requires no empirical knowledge. It doesn't require counting jelly beans. It doesn't matter who you are. It doesn't matter what color your skin is. It doesn't matter when you live. 2 + 2 = 4. Like, that's the standard of rationality. That's like, that's the holy grail. That's what you want to get to with everything. You know, and then there's the rebellion against that was like, that's really existentially thin, not emotionally fulfilling, boring. It doesn't speak to the irreducible particularity of my unique soul. What if I don't want 2 + 2 = 4? What if that is not satisfying to me? And the classic formulation of that is Dostoevsky's Underground Man, where he rants against 2 + 2 = 4. And he's like, what if that's just not what I want? The Enlightenment thinkers, you know, who developed this philosophy of liberalism, they're going with the Cartesian cogito ergo sum, I think, therefore I am. Who we are is fundamentally thinking creatures possessed of reason. The Romantics are going to turn around and say, it's not cogito ergo sum, it's volo ergo sum, it's I desire, therefore I am. That what really makes us human is the particularity of our desires. And they cannot be reduced to a rational calculation. I mean, very often we want things that are not good for us. And so Romanticism then comes in by putting passion against reason, by talking about the preciousness of the individual soul. There's a thinker named Johann Gottfried Herder, who is later going to be blamed for Nazism, which was probably unfair, but he was one of the romantic thinkers that really starts to formulate a kind of romanticism that would speak to the nation. And he says that just like individuals have precious, unique souls, so do nations have unique souls. You know, and his three doctrines are expressionism, which is just that we're here on earth to express ourselves. That art is the personal expression of the artist. You know, art is what it means to be human. And this expressionism is conveyed through words. The words that people speak are precious, which means that the language you share with other people gives you a special bond with those other people. And Herder's idea of what gives you this special bond with other people, you know, which is going to start formulating this idea that we'll later call nationalism, it's not yet a racial idea. You know, later on, fascists and in particular Nazis are going to take it on as a racial idea. But Herder is talking primarily about soil, about earth, about land, about where you're living and the trees and the woods and the forest. The Romantics love forest. Like, their favorite thing is to be like in a dark forest during a storm, big storm, thunderstorm, like dangerous storm. Like, that's their thing. So the soil and the language you share with other people gives you a special bond. It gives you a special bond with other people sharing this land and soil, and belonging is a human need. It's important that we have these means to express ourselves and that we have this sense of belonging, you know, and not everything is going to be compatible. You know, some things are going to conflict. So for Enlightenment and for liberal philosophy, and this was kind of one of the tragic flaws of liberalism, you're kind of assuming that all good things go together. The idea that ultimately using a kind of rational, enlightened self-interest, all good things can be part of a whole, you can do good things for everyone. The potential harmony of interest is a classic Enlightenment premise. Romantics turn around and say no, like there are things that are just incompatible. There are values that are incompatible. Sometimes two men love the same woman, they might just have to duel and kill one another over her. I mean, that's tragic but necessary. That's like the classic romantic moment. And there was a whole dueling thing and lots of people die in duels, and there's like a lot of Russian literature about it, and actually quite a bit of Habsburg literature and some German literature about it too. Like, people go into these duels and like they know that like they're either going to kill someone or they're going to be killed, and that it's completely absurd, but like that's the thing you do. And then you get this very inflated language. So if Enlightenment is kind of at the origins of liberal political philosophy, Romanticism is going to be at the origins of national political philosophy, of nationalism. And every nation building movement gets its own romantic poet. They're generally full of grandiose pathos and very overblown. I'll just read you a quotation from Adam Mickiewicz, who is Poland's great romantic poet. And he says, "For the Polish nation did not die." This is during the time when there's no Polish state. It's in the 1830s. "For the Polish nation did not die. Its body lay in the grave, and its soul had gone from the earth, that is, from public life into purgatory, that is, into the domestic life of those nations suffering from slavery. And on the third day, the soul will return to the body, and the nation will rise again and free all the people of Europe from slavery." So you've got some very grandiose visions, and this resurrection motif. The nation is resurrecting itself, you know, and a lot of like Christ-like imagery, a lot of martyrdom imagery, cults of victimhood, all of these very overblown, lots of like tragic but necessary kinds of motifs. Let me take you through just a little bit of this political history. So liberalism, kind of, its political realization of political philosophy, its concrete realization, comes in the French Revolution in 1789, the storming of the Bastille. And then in 1789, at the same time, you get the Declaration of the Rights of Man and of the Citizen, which kind of codifies these liberal values. Individuals possess rights. You can't just throw us in prison, torture us, kill us, enslave us, etc. All of these liberal rights are then enshrined in the Universal Declaration of Rights of Man and of the Citizen. What nobody was really thinking about at the time was that maybe man and citizen are not actually the same thing. And later on, it's going to turn out that without citizenship, those rights can't be enforced. That's going to be one of Hannah Arendt's post-World War II principles. But in any case, that if 1789 is kind of this, you know, realization then of what liberalism was supposed to be as political philosophy. Now, it takes some time for liberalism as political philosophy to kind of travel from France through Europe into Central and Eastern Europe. By the time it kind of gets there, and I'm going to take you right into the Habsburg Empire, because it's kind of the center of things, and explodes, it's 1848. So a little more than half a century has passed. And by that time, when you get this whole year of kind of liberal uprisings, it's already blended with nationalism. One of the things I want you to see is how nationalism is both a political philosophy that is coming out of a romantic rebellion against enlightenment, but there's also going to be a sense in which it blends a lot of liberalism. Because if the idea is that individuals have rights to self-determination, so do nations. You can kind of extrapolate. If I have individual rights to self-determination, then, you know, my nation does. And so at this time, huge parts of Europe and the world are living under these big empires. So you've got the Habsburg Empire, you've got the Ottoman Empire, you've got the German Prussian Empire, you have the Tsarist Empire. And so all of these, liberalism and nationalism, have kind of blended together and are not so distinguishable by the time they get to Central Europe in 1848, and then they kind of explode in the springtime of nations. Basically, those revolutions are for the most part put down, but the ideas are out there and they kind of percolate. In 1867, you get a kind of belated triumph of liberalism in the Austrian Empire, in which citizenship is expanded, the franchise is expanded, serfdom is forever abolished, there's a freedom of religion and equality of languages. So liberalism kind of comes in belatedly. The liberals very much believed in education. It's part of this liberal teleology of progress. You know, and they believed in, you know, expanding the right to vote. What we're going to find out is that as the right to vote expands and more people get to participate, they're going to vote the liberals out of power. The liberals keep assuming that democracy and liberalism are synonymous, and that's just not true. That's like also like one of their tragic flaws. And that's very much true in the Habsburg case. The liberals kind of finally come to power in the 1870s in the Habsburg Empire, and they really push to expand the right to vote, you know, and to increase citizenship rights, and then they're going to get voted out by the people they like. Because they keep thinking that we're going to get the masses on the political stage. And when the masses, you know, these previously unpolitically engaged majority comes out in the political stage, they're going to come out on the side of liberalism. And that turns out not to be true. So now I'm going to take you to this kind of immediate precursor to fascism, which I'm going to call post-liberalism. There's a great chapter in a classic book by the historian Karl Shorsky called Politics in a New Key, where he looks at three political leaders, activists in the Habsburg Empire in this post-liberal kind of pre-fascist moment. You know, and he's trying to get at the moment when not just liberalism as political philosophy, but this whole climate of enlightenment rationality breaks down and something new appears on the political stage that is not yet understood by the people experiencing it. He's going to take you through three figures, two of whom are probably obscure to you at least, maybe all three of you who are obscure to you, but it's a very useful step in understanding how we get to fascism, to see these kinds of post-liberal political figures. So this is late 19th century kind of von Disseck. And this is where we're going to see kind of nationalism and socialism kind of coming together in all sorts of blends. You know, some of these ideas are growing out of liberalism. Some of them are growing out of nationalism. They're going to come together. We're now going to move into a politics of social engineering in which the key categories are going to be nation and class. And everything is going to be a kind of combination, you know, or choice about how you can identify within these categories of nation and class. And they're going to be the two big games in town as we move from the 19th into the 20th century. You can identify as a member of a class, a socioeconomic class, or you can identify as a member of the nation, or you could kind of, you know, do something in combination, which happens a lot. And this politics in the new key is going to be the beginning of a politics that will reach out of an exclusively political realm, you know, and try to encompass all of life. And this is a key step to understanding what fascism means, that it's going to be a political movement that is not just about politics in the specific sense that it used to be. And what shook Europe so much about the First World War was not just that, you know, empires fell and the whole map of Europe was redrawn, but it was the first total war. It's not like Europe had been so peaceful before. I mean, people were fighting wars all the time. But it wasn't really people fighting wars, it was armies fighting wars. And they were fighting wars on battlefields. The First World War is going to be a time where those wars come out, and they're going to, like, get their claws around civilians as well. They're going to take over all aspects of life. There's no longer going to be any space that's apart from war. It used to be like your army could be off fighting a war. You could just forget about it entirely. I mean, it wasn't you if you weren't in the army. It was a much more specific thing. And that's really an analogy to politics. You know, politics was something done by a very small number of people. You didn't have mass participation in politics. You would have a handful of political elites, and they would hang out at this or that cafe or this or that parliamentary room. But most people were not involved in politics. So what this stage of politics and the new key is so important, you know, is that it's the moment when politics becomes total, just like war becomes total. You know, suddenly it's going to take over other aspects of life. So suddenly political parties are going to not just be like private elite clubs that, like, you know, a small handful of white men get together to, like, smoke cigars and drink brandy and, like, play cards and, like, discuss something political. Now it's going to be like they're going to have their own clubs. They're going to have their own newspapers. They're going to have their own sports teams. They're going to have their own hiking outings. They're going to have their own youth clubs. Like, they're going to try to encompass all aspects of life. And this totalization of the political sphere is very important. So let me just take you through briefly the three guys who Karl Shorsky profiles. The first is someone named Georg von Schoenaer, who in 1885 starts something called the German Nationalist Movement. And Schoenaer, like a lot of these post-liberal figures, were political figures who begin in liberalism and defect, who get dissatisfied, which is another interesting historical phenomenon. The people who are disillusioned with something and they're going to go to another side. This happens a lot. He develops a kind of party that is based on pan-Germanism, so not just the Habsburgs, but also the German speakers elsewhere, that is then going to integrate a big dose of anti-Semitism. You know, and one way to understand anti-Semitism and how it's going to play out in Europe is it's now going to be a kind of racialized anti-Semitism. This is not going to be a religious category in any exclusive way. It's going to be a racial category, this integration of anti-Semitism. So this kind of ethnic nationalism that Schoenaer is going to use against something that's just Austrian patriotism. Now, I'll just take you briefly through the second anti-Semite, who is kind of more popular as a historical figure, Karl Lueger, who is very much a Viennese politician, and he was a Catholic. He starts the Christian Socialist Party, which is also anti-liberal and anti-Semitic and anti-capitalist and anti-Marxist. He also begins as a liberal. He integrates relatively more social welfare, although he's an anti-Marxist. You try to have a kind of social welfare program that is going to run against the Marxist. But the important thing for our purposes is how he's going to mobilize anti-Semitism. And he has a famous quote that people still use, which is, "Wer Jude ist, bestimme ich," I determine who is a Jew. That also becomes very important to this idea of, I determine who we're going to divide into us versus them. And us versus them is then going to be a very important motif of fascism.
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2: I won't go into so much detail about Lueger, but in 1897, he becomes mayor of Vienna. And he's going to be one of the original demagogues who is able to, in a populist way, mobilize the masses. And the important thing here, as we move into, and now I'm going to talk to you about the Dreyfus trial, is this is the moment when the masses are going to come out onto the political stage. And fascism doesn't make sense without this. Okay, I'm now going to jump you from Vienna in part to Paris. So there's a guy in Vienna named Theodor Herzl, an assimilated Habsburg Jew and a journalist, a writer. He is sent to Paris. Remember, Paris is the homeland of liberalism. It's the capital of liberalism. It's the center of enlightenment. It's the great revolutionary city from the French Revolution. So what happens in Paris is that in 1894, there's a trial of someone named Alfred Dreyfus, who is a military captain. He is a wealthy, assimilated French Jew. The family has assimilated into French society at the highest levels, and he's a military officer. Now, at that time, there is a French spy in the German embassy who discovers that there has been some act of treason within the French military, because the German military attaché in Paris has these secret French documents. So somebody in the military gave these French documents to the German attaché. There's some traitor. Someone has betrayed the French military. Now, at this time, the French military was conservative, it was monarchist, it was Catholic, it was anti-Semitic. Dreyfus is suspected of this, seems largely because he's a Jew. There's no significant evidence. He's put on trial, tried by a French court-martial in 1894. He's convicted. He is sent into exile and solitary confinement in this obscure place called Devil's Island. Dreyfus protests that he's innocent, but there's overwhelming support for the conviction, both in the French press and in the French public. And there's this excitement about Jewish treason and espionage and having caught the traitor. The issue comes up again 2 years later in 1896, when an army colonel discovers evidence suggesting someone else was the real spy, and that's going to lead to a division of French public opinion. Very famously, the writer Emile Zola writes a text called J'accuse, I accuse, sticking up for Dreyfus, and this is going to be a long-standing split in French public opinion. To make a long story short, Dreyfus was innocent. You know, he is eventually going to be exonerated of all the charges. But in the meantime, the significant thing that's happened, and this was a key moment, both if you read Arendt's Origins of Totalitarianism, which you should all read, it's a key moment for Arendt, and it's a key moment for Theodor Herzl, who is the Jewish-Austrian journalist covering this trial. And what strikes Herzl about the trial is not just that there was a traitor in the French military, that this guy Dreyfus is innocent and he was accused, but that suddenly you have masses of people coming out on the streets and shouting death to the Jews. So this is the moment when the masses enter the historical stage, right at the turn of the century. Now, the liberals have been waiting for the masses to enter the historical stage. You know, they've been trying to cultivate the masses, trying to educate the masses, trying to enlighten the masses so that everyone can come out on the historical stage and participate in politics. And now here they are. Masses of previously politically unengaged people are on the streets, but they're not there on the side of the liberals. They're there shouting death to the Jews. So this moment is going to be decisive for, you know, the whole world in various ways. It's also an extraordinary example of historical contingency, because you can imagine that, like, this might not have happened. I mean, like, there was a real traitor in the French military, like, that's why.

0: everyone needs their own national ethnic state, because otherwise everyone's going to want to kill us. And the failure of Jewish emancipation that strikes Herzl is a symptom of the failure of liberalism. Liberalism was universalist. Nationalism was particularist. Herzl was a universalist who is converted to particularism through the trauma of covering the Dreyfus trial. And that it is, and not just for Herzl, but it is truly like the symbolic moment of the failure of liberalism. The third and last profile in Shorsky's chapter is of Theodor Herzl, who is also very interesting. Zionism is post-liberal mass politics. It makes sense in the context of Herzl's responding to people like Loegar, to people like Scheder, to the people he was watching, to the people he was surrounded with, you know, to watching the Dreyfus trial. It was a post-liberal nationalist movement, like these other post-liberalist nationalist movements, that was responding to it and had all of the dangers and vulnerabilities and weaknesses and desires that were inherent in the other ones. And like other ones of these movements, you know, Zionism was out not just to create a new state, but to create a new person. You know, and this is also where fascism is going to take off from post-liberalism, that it wasn't, politics used to just be a very limited, narrow range of politics. Now it's going to encompass your whole life, and it's ultimately going to be about social engineering, not just the society, but the self. It's going to be about creating a new kind of human being. There's going to be a new man, a new Jew, a new Soviet person. The idea is you can actually re-engineer human beings. These are all movements that in some ways begin with liberalism. Scheder and Loegar and Herzl all start out as liberals. And they all defect because liberalism, is they're going to feel, has betrayed them. You know, these people who feel betrayed is also a kind of historically political phenomenon. So there are a lot of dramatic ideological political evolutions, liberals who become apostates to liberalism. We're moving into, with this post-liberal transition into fascism, a politics of charisma, a politics of cults of personality, a politics of the masses who can be mobilized by leaders who are working with cults of personalities, a privileging of the collective over the individual, a notion of totality, the idea that these political groupings now, they're going to have their own newspapers, their own schools, their own swimming pools, their own sports teams, their own exercise classes, you know, blah, blah, blah. Like, it aims to take over all aspects of your life. Now you're going to summer camp, you know, you're going to Boy Scouts, you know, you're going hiking on the weekend. Your whole life is going to be encompassed by these kinds of political groups. This creation of a new human being, this social engineering on a grand scale. This is going to be radicalized by the First World War and the fall of empires. When World War I finally ends, the Americans who come in kind of at the last minute but get an oversized say at the negotiating table, you know, are going to institute Woodrow Wilson's principles of self-determination. Self-determination is basically, in its, you know, crude form, going to mean that nation and state borders should coincide. So the Romanians should get their state, you know, and the Hungarians should get their state, the Austrians should get their state, blah, blah, blah. Like many ideas, this is one of these things that works much better in theory than in practice. Self-determination sounds good, but really in real life, people are mixed up. People aren't just cleanly all in one place and kind of nicely divided by, you know, geographically logical borders. And people are intermarried and, you know, people are like, don't even necessarily define themselves in the ways you think they should define themselves and like, blah, blah, blah. So the idea of self-determination, which is kind of marrying liberalism and nationalism, sounds good, but it's going to end up to be kind of a mess. So these four empires have fallen, Tsarist Empire, Prussian Empire, the Ottoman Empire, the Habsburg Empire, and you have a whole new map carved out of Europe. And the idea is that borders are now going to be redrawn to accommodate people. You know, after the Second World War, then we say that like peoples are moved around to accommodate borders. Neither one of these things goes brilliantly right. You have a new map of Europe. All of these new successor states, Poland, Czechoslovakia, Hungary, Romania, to these empires, some of which had existed, but, you know, in different boundaries, they're all going to be set up as liberal democracies, as nation states with careful protections for minority rights. So the minority rights protections were supposed to be the thing that kind of offset the problem that you can never actually cleanly divide people along these borders. The short version of that story is that liberal democracies with their minority rights protection as they are set up in these new states last approximately 5 minutes. It falls apart really, really quickly. Like there was a failure to reckon really deeply with the contradictions between liberalism and nationalism. It's also true that liberalism is kind of a latecomer by the time it gets to Central and Eastern Europe. And basically, if you like go out to the movies 2 days in a row, you've missed it. What happens then in interwar Europe is you get everyone is set up as a liberal democracy. And the story of the interwar years is a polarizing political spectrum, in which the left is becoming more radical, the right is becoming more radical, and the center is going to disappear. Where fascism comes in here is on the far right side of this radicalizing political spectrum. But let me say a little bit about just this right side of the political spectrum. I'm going to call something the old right and the new right. So you've got like the old conservative right coming out of the First World War and coming out of this, some like kind of mixture of these post-liberal movements and just like old conservative traditionalist monarchists. Like think of the old right as like the white guys who were hanging out at their like private golf clubs that didn't allow in minorities or Jews or blacks or anybody else. Think of those guys in the golf club. They're racist, but like they're not like out on the streets, you know, like beating people up racist. Like they wouldn't get their hands dirty. They're not that kind of racist. Like they're just like their private elite country club kind of racist. So you can kind of think about the old right in that kind of, with that kind of sensibility, you know, so like kind of elitist in a kind of old world, you know, way, but not the people who are actually running around beating people up on the streets. The old right and the new right kind of map on to that imperfect analogy. The old right are the guys with the golf and the brandy and the cigars at the country club. And the new right are the Ku Klux Klan guys who actually lynch people. The fascists are going to be the new right. One of the tragic moments is that it will take the old right some time to realize that the new fascist right is not just a more energetic, younger version of themselves. They're not really going to realize for a while what they've gotten into or what they have allowed to fester. At a certain point, they're going to get scared, but it's going to be too late. But fascism is going to come from that. So one interesting historical question is this kind of Hegelian question about quantity turning into quality. So like those guys at the golf club, were they just a slippery slope to fascism? You know, were they with their elitism and their social hierarchy, you know, and their traditionalism, you know, and their like, we keep people from other groups out of our fancy private club. Is that just a step on the way to fascism? Is it just a question of degree of racism? Or is fascism a fundamentally different phenomenon that in some ways comes from a different place? I mean, and so that remains one of these historical questions. I have a little bit of time left. I'm just going to take you into one case study, and then I'll try to end with some general characteristics of fascism. Okay, so interwar Romania. So again, you've got a state that had existed, but not in quite the same form. New borders, you know, like one of these states created at Versailles, set up as a liberal democracy with minority rights protection. Not everybody is happy about the minority rights protection. You have this guy, Nicolae Iorga, and his buddy, Alexander Kuza, who are nationalist anti-Semites, scholars. They support limiting Jewish participation at universities. They support glorification of the Romanian past, but they're not they're not yet really totally, you know, unhinged. And they form this anti-Semitic party, the Democratic Nationalist Party, just before the First World War, and then it's going to continue after the First World War. Now, that one of these young participants, this guy Codriano, Cornelia Zelia Codriano, he comes from Cusa and Iorga, but he's going to decide they're not going far enough. So you can see this, like, right here, this kind of split from the old right to the new right, or the this young generation feeling like something new is necessary. So he's going to begin his career in Cusa's League for the Defense of the Christian Nation. In 1923, the Romanian government votes to amend the constitution to give Jews Romanian citizenship. This outrages Codriano. He really has an issue with the Jews. The young Codriano is outraged that Jews were given citizenship, you know, and decide that this is a betrayal. And he and four friends in 1927 create something that is going to be based initially on a vision that Codriano has of the Archangel Michael. They'll create something called the Legion of the Archangel Michael, which will become known more colloquially as the Iron Guard. So now we go from a kind of old right, but increasingly, you know, with radical elements, conservative, racist, nationalist party, into something that is quasi-mystical. The Romanians really get the mystical element of fascism. Like, they're seriously into, like, the visions, the nation as an organic mystical entity, the exaltation of the primitive, of the peasantry, of the dead being resurrected. The idea that anti-Semitism is not just a prejudice, it's a holy cause. So this notion of elaborate conspiracies, conspiracy thinking is very big with fascism. This notion that there are these demonic forces out to get you, pulling the strings. So anti-Semitism wasn't just like a prejudice, it was a kind of holy cause. Jews were lurking behind everything that was bad, that was anti-Romanian. The principles of the Legion of the Archangel Michael came with faith in God and our mission, our love for one another, our fellow Romanians. They were defining a political platform in ways that used a lot of imagery about the mystification of the nation, about resurrection, but in terms of concrete programming, it was largely all negative. They were anti-Semitic, anti-modern, anti-Western, anti-decadent, anti-industrial, anti-capitalist, anti-communist, anti-socialist, anti-parliamentarian, anti-democratic, and anti-foreign. Codriano decides that political programs are not necessary because this country is going to ruin, he says, not for lack of programs, but for lack of men. And if you read his remarks on democracy, that very much kind of encapsulates his democracy is bad. It destroys unity. We need unity. We need this coming together of individual selves into a kind of single self. Disunity means death. I mean, there is really a death fetish with Codriano and the Iron Guard. This sense that democracy would make millions of Jews Romanian citizens. How could that be when they don't represent the nation? You know, they represent being financiers and part of an international conspiracy. The old right had constraints. This new fascist right is going to willfully have no constraints. Okay, let me say a little bit about the philosophers. There was a young generation of philosophers in Romania at the time. Constantin Noica, Mircea Eliade, Mihail Sebastian, Emil Țăran. They were like Dostoevsky's underground man. They were self-consciously looking to push beyond reason. They were embracing irrationalism. And not thoughtlessly, but very self-consciously. They were looking for a philosophy of irrationality. Now, Mihail Sebastian, who's a fascinating character, was a Jew. And he was friends with all these guys as they're becoming anti-Semites. And he kind of stays friends with them. But he's also like taking notes about this like obsession with anti-Semitism that is directed also against him. He writes a novel about it and he says, a character in the novel tells any act of violence is good. Down with the Yids is idiotic, agreed. But what does it matter? The point is to shake up the country a bit. Begin with the Jews if there's no other way, but finish higher up with a general conflagration. The sense that everything needs to be burned up in a fire and rebuilt, reborn, resurrected. You know, Tehran goes to Germany. He's watching the Nazis come to power in 1933. He writes, "I like the Hitlerites because of their cult of the irrational, their exaltation of vitality as such, their virile expansion of energy without any critical spirit, without reserve, and without control." You know, so in order to kind of understand the draw, you have to like this vitalism, the vitalism and the self-conscious irrationality, that there is something beyond reason that can take you to a higher state. Basically, one by one, all of these philosophers join the Iron Guard. With the exception of Sebastian, who's a Jew, and Eugene Onyesko, who it turns out also has some Jewish heritage. Okay, let me spend the last couple of minutes going through some of these typical characteristics of fascism. In general, we're talking about a worldview, a movement, a system or government. It's going to advocate extreme nationalism in some form. You can also think of it as in some ways an anti-modern phenomenon of modernity. Quasi, the nation state and or the nation will become a kind of quasi-religious mystical entity, an obsession with unity, a fear of modernity's perceived threat to the integrity of the nation. There's a lot of rejection of materialism in favor of metaphysics. Concrete reality is not going to be important. You can rise up to the level of the metaphysical. There's a real fetishization of racial hierarchy. Equality is deadly. Hierarchy is somehow blessed by a kind of social Darwinism of survival of the fittest. There are these cults of strength, insecurity about masculinity, anxieties about sexuality that are parts of these cults of strength. There's a lot of obsessive, you know, like today we would say toxic masculinity, but there's a lot of kind of obsessive cults of strength, embedded racial hierarchies, kind of fetishization and idealization of racial hierarchies. I'll read you a couple quotes from Mein Kampf, which Hitler wrote in prison between 1923 and 1924. The result of all racial crossing is therefore, in brief, always the lowering the level of the higher race, physical and intellectual regression, and hence the beginning of a slowly but surely progressing sickness. The lost purity of the blood alone destroys happiness forever, plunges man into the abyss for all time, and the consequences can never be eliminated from the body and spirit. All really significant symptoms of decay can be reduced to racial causes. This obsession with degeneration and decay versus resurrection, the need for purity, the need for hierarchy, cults of victimhood, a division of the world into us versus them, you know, a very strong scapegoating impulse. Them always has to be scapegoated, be purged, be somehow gotten rid of to preserve the purity of the nation. What in German is called the Führerprinzip, the leader principle, the cult of the leader, the cult of personality, whatever the leader says is somehow, you know, mystically mandated, the mythologization of the past, this living in a fictitious world in which reality is not a constraint. Hannah Arendt talks about how what makes these kinds of modern political lies different is that old-fashioned political lies used to be like tears in the fabric of reality. You know, and the careful observer could spot the place where reality was torn and sewn back together. By the time you get to fascism, it's no longer a tear. It's a total reconstruction of reality in such a way as to be seamless. It's a totally fictitious world, an exaltation of emotion over reason and anti-intellectualism, a kind of worship of violence, of law and order, tendency to ritual humiliation. Sebastian writes about how this bloodying and mocking of Jews is public entertainment now. So these are all kind of classic characteristics. Let me give you, feed you one more quote by Victor Klemper, who's one of my favorite writers on the subject. Victor Klemper was a philologist, you know, a scholar of literature, a German Jew who survives the war and the Holocaust actually in Germany, in large part because of his non-Jewish wife who will go to great lengths to save him. And he keeps a diary, and he's a philologist, so he's paying attention to language. And in addition to his diaries, he wrote a book called Language of the Third Reich. And he analyzes Nazi language and how it started to infiltrate people's thinking. You know, and he has a famous quote that I like to use. He says, words can be like tiny doses of arsenic. They are swallowed unnoticed, appear to have no effect. And then after a little time, the toxic reaction set in after all. Okay, I'll leave you with that cheerful thought and go do something happy today.
1: 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I'm David Barsamian. 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
5: Greetings and Yahweh Kagwego. I'm thankful you're well. You're listening to Gyno. If you're tuning in for the first time today, Gyno is a Seneca word for music or song. It's a weekly feature where I, your host, Brett Mabee, gets to feature some of the incredible music being produced by the talented indigenous artists of Turtle Island. So for the next hour, you're cordially invited to pull up a chair, grab a cup of coffee, and enjoy the music. It's with great honor that I welcome my dear Abenaki friend Molly Obomswin back to the show. We last chatted upon the heels of her 2022 Sweet Tooth release, and since then her universe has absolutely exploded. We're going to be reflecting a little bit on a few of her 2024 projects, and we'll be looking forward to the future. We'll be listening to music from Dear Lady, the Sugar Cane documentary, and this one from Jake Blown and Molly Obomswin Symbion, its Old Indian Hymn, today on Gyno.

0: The first song of our hour today is Old Indian Hymn, courtesy of Jake Blown and Molly Obomswen, found on the September 2024 release Symbion. If you're just now joining us, you're listening to Gyno. I'm your host, Brett Mabee, and right now, as I do all the time, I'm nestled among the beautiful hills of the Ohio. That's the Allegheny Territory of the Seneca Nation, and it's with great honor that I get to welcome my dear friend, Molly Obomswen, back to the show. How are you doing today, Nyawe Skano and Kwe Kwe?
1: Great. How are you? I'm doing great today. I was just enjoying the breeze that is finally reaching New York City because we've been in the heat dome for the last few days. So,
0: concrete jungle, I imagine it gets even hotter than it would be if you were out in the hills and things. Yeah.
1: Yeah. You know, last week I was up in the homelands in Maine for, I was truly in the woods for a week, and it was, you know, 75 and breezy. And so it's a bit of a shock.
0: Well, let's talk about that before doing a quick recap introduction of sorts. You recently just relocated, you and your partner, to New York City. Yeah.
1: Yeah. You know, we're trying out the dream of one foot in the city and one foot on the res. And, yeah, we'll see how it goes. I'm really glad to be here, and it makes me appreciate even more going home.
0: I can only imagine. You make it back up to territory often?
1: Yeah, already. You know, we've only been in New York for about a month, month and a half, and we've been home several times. So,
0: do you have a timeline in mind, or are you just kind of rolling with the changes right now?
1: It feels like it could be long term, you know? Nice. I think that... yeah, I mean, up near my res, Odenak, like the closest city is Montreal. So I've always known a lot of Wabanaki artists to go and, you know, sort of like live in Montreal because it's close to home. And New York is a bit further, but I think I need both. You know, I think it's really crucial for me to be in community and, you know, be showing up for the people and you know, learning culture and being on the land, but I also need the stimulation of a city. And it's really cool, the native community that's here too.
0: Nice. Well, I'm going to be perfectly honest. I think New York City needs you right now too.
1: Thank you. Yeah. You know, I did, I've been sort of on a mission to raise awareness about the Abenaki histories in New York City as well. People rightly talk about the Mohawk iron workers and steel workers that came down, and people don't know as much that Abenakis actually joined y'all and ended up in the city as well as settling more permanently up in the Albany area. So there's we have Odenak Abenaki communities all up and down the Hudson now.
0: Wow. So it sounds like at some point there might be an official release where you do explore that history and connection a little bit more too. I'm keeping my fingers crossed anyway.
1: Yeah, it would be. We'll see what it turns into, but I'm definitely talking about it.
0: Nice. Well, Molly, we have so much. We don't have enough time today. I'm just going to say that right now. We have so much that we can talk about. I mean, 2024 was really your breakout year. Of course, we last talked upon the heels of the release of Sweet Tooth, and then like your universe and Big Bang just exploded, and you're everywhere these days. I mean, the project with Jake Blown, but more importantly, I think, and more relevantly, is Dear Lady with Magdalena Abrego. And of course, I got to congratulate you now, and we'll talk more about it in just a bit. But your Oscar nomination with Sugarcane, I mean, wow, that's giving me chills just to think about, you know.
1: Thank you. Yeah, it was a crazy year. It was so cool.
0: Yeah. So have you been using some of 2025 to kind of decompress a little bit, or are you like right back in the saddle and looking at other projects as we speak?
1: Oh, man. I mean, I really aimed for the former, but I'm landing somewhere in between. Yeah. I mean, it's so cool to be this busy, you know, or to be... to have so many cool opportunities just sort of coming my way. And, but I, you know, I was talking to my friend Sterling the other day, and, he was like, you need to let people forget about you for a second so that like you can figure out what you're going to do next, you know? And I'm really aiming for that right now. Yeah. I'm just like, you know, I'm not going to say no to any opportunities that are going to be life changing, you know, but, I'm really trying to, cause I think there's this expectation with social media and, just like in capitalism, you know, to always be putting stuff out, to always be working, to always seem, busy and available, you know, and, but people forget that a lot of the best art that was made, especially here in New York, you know, the artists would disappear for like a year at a time or years even, you know, they would go to the shed and they'd work on their craft. And when they would emerge, they'd be a different artist. And that process needs to be respected. And it's definitely not, appreciated or subsidized under capitalism.
0: Well, after Leveling Up, I mean, you can definitely afford to be a little bit more choosy in what projects you do pick up. And before we do officially part ways for the conversation, I do want to talk about some of your upcoming plans, because I'm rather excited about a collaboration that you were just telling me about. But what do you say we get back into the music and we'll come back and talk about Dear Lady? I've seen that you ladies were performing at the Native Guitarist Tour, and I want to know how that experience has been. But again, we have so much. We should turn this into a series. I'm just going to throw that out right now. But
1: let's do it. I'm ready. I'm down. Great.
0: If you're just now joining us, you're listening to Gyno. I'm Brett Mabee. Of course, I have the great good fortune of being joined on the line with Molly Obomsawin. We're talking about her landmark 2024 year and getting caught back up with all things since the release of her 2022 Sweet Tooth. In this block, we'll be enjoying some Joy Harjo. Later on, one from Esperanza Spalding. And a whole lot more. Without further ado, though, we're getting into this January 2024 release alongside Magdalena Abrego. Her and Molly make up the Moccasin Gaze band, Dear Lady. And without further ado, it is Dedication helping us to get back into this block on Gyno.

Midnight is a horn player, warmed up tight for the last set. One a.m. is a drummer,

luck. It's a bass player walking the floor crazy for you. 5 a.m. is kept for the birds. 6 a.m. is the cleaning crew smoking cigarettes while they wait for the door to open. 7 a.m. we're having breakfast at the diner that never closes. Eight a.m. and we shut it down though the clock keeps running all through the town.

0: Joy Harjo's Midnight is a Horn Player from Her, I Pray for My Enemies, bringing that block to an end on the mainstream. We also heard the Tewa featuring the one and only Ilani and their collaboration Trapped. And once again, we kicked off the block with Dear Lady's Dedication, a project of Molly's that we'll be diving a little bit more into during this break on Gyno. Once again, I'm your host, Brett Mabee, and we have a little bit more time to get caught back up today. As we climb back into the conversation right now, we were already alluding to what a breakout year 2024 was for you. And one of the projects that you got busy with right at the beginning of the year was Dear Lady. How did this project come about?
1: You know, Dear Lady actually was my sort of recovery project from, well, I started writing the songs during the pandemic after my former band. I had a sort of country Americana indie band called Lula Wilds that broke up. And, but I was really in the flow of writing songs because we had been writing for our last album. And so I had all this overflow and this new content that wasn't going to fit with that band. And I was just kind of, writing through the quarantine and eventually convinced myself that it was of value to record. I think there's a voice in my head, which I think it should, I think anyone who writes songs probably should have a healthy dose of this voice of like, does the world need more songs?
0: There's enough of that.
1: Put out their crap. Their crap online on Bandcamp, and I was like, but I think the political moment that we were in gave me the sort of confidence that some of the messages needed to be heard, and that maybe the voice and analysis that I offer as a writer is different enough from what people were hearing and, sort of missing. And I was like, okay, I'm going to put it out. Which, I think that was a healthy process for me to go through with myself, too, as an artist, of sort of working up the confidence and being sure that what you have to say is important. I went to the studio, I recorded, and I was looking for someone to sort of transform the songs, which in their bare bones level, because I came up in folk and country music, it's just acoustic guitar and voice. Mm-hmm. And so I really wanted to take it from that aesthetic and move it into a whole new sort of build a world around it that felt like it fit the emotional and political content.
0: Do you feel like Dear Lady is a good conduit to get a lot of your feelings and emotions out through?
1: Yeah, I think so. I think the electric guitar, especially with Magdalena at the wheel, is such a powerfully versatile instrument. It really feels like power. I don't know how else to say it, and I think that working with her specifically, we really are musical soulmates, and we can communicate on a level emotionally that we have both sort of been able to compute into sound, but she really brings the magic for me and for making the lyrical content, which of course is the conduit for my understanding of myself or my conditions, she's able to, it's honestly, it's still mysterious and magical to me how we're able to find the sounds that match the colors that we feel.
0: I think that's going to be the quote of the of this episode, as a matter of fact. So I've seen some of the stellar pictures of your appearances with the Native Guitars Tour. Congratulations as you continue to build your audience across the country and beyond, quite frankly. But of course, that was only one of the huge projects that you were involved with last year. Before we get back into the music, we absolutely have to talk about Sugarcane. Now, I delayed watching that because I knew it was going to be a difficult watch. And even seeing the late Chief Rick Gilbert, it was very difficult to, it was almost like seeing my grandfather. And, I've heard some of the recordings of my family members that attended like Thomas Indian School in New York. And a lot of that resonated across. Needless to say, this was a once in a lifetime opportunity for you, I'd imagine. Well, what was going through your head when you first heard that it was nominated for an Oscar?
1: I could not believe it. I mean, I should have believed it, you know, and it's not that I didn't think we were capable, but I have very little faith in the Academy, you know? Yeah. Sort of the politics of the film industry are troubling, I guess.
0: Sure.
1: And then don't give me a lot of faith, but, it felt surreal. And I think it took me until I was actually in Los Angeles to realize the importance of that moment historically for our people.
0: Yeah.
1: You know, I think that I didn't quite believe it until I got there.
0: For listeners who may not be aware, it lost to the Palestinian film No Other Land. But Molly, I feel like these two films are inextricably tied, whether people put those connections
1: Absolutely.
0: Together or not. You know what I mean?
1: Oh my God, completely. And the whole sort of season of film festivals, you know, where we were showing Sugarcane, No Other Land was with us the whole time. And we got to sort of support that film and walk side by side with those filmmakers for the whole year. And it was really powerful because the solidarity is so strong. And, I think, you know, Native Instagram was all excited that, the cameras caught that the first people to stand to clap for No Other Land when they won were the directors of Sugarcane, Julian and Emily, because it was, yeah, it is. It felt like our win, you
0: sure,
1: know?
0: Sure.
1: And I think the analysis that these films are building, the awareness that these films are building about the impacts of Western imperialism mm-hmm. against people who have been in their lands and who have defended their lands forever, and the lengths that Western imperialists will go to just to exploit land, steal land, and extract resources. That's the story that these films are telling. Mm-hmm. And, you know, one piece of that story can't be completed without the other. And so, you know, it's all so important.
0: Well, and I think it also highlights why, you know, let's go back to Sugarcane for a second, why the yeah. Pope's apology isn't enough, right? You know, I mean, if these kinds of things are going to continue to happen, then just acknowledging what happened in the past isn't necessarily going to do anything to ensure that this doesn't happen again, which anybody who has indigenous children or learning language and culture should feel pretty apprehensive about, you know?
1: Mm-hmm. Yeah. No, I literally gagged when I saw that footage of the Pope's apology. And I thought that the late Chief Rick Gilbert, was so strong in his sort of statement of that in the film too. And I'm really glad that made it in and it was transformative for him, you know, and, man. Well,
0: congratulations once again on the Oscar nomination. I mean, geez, hey, I'm talking to an Oscar. That's not something I ever thought I was going to be doing either. You know, so.
1: Yeah, man. I mean, me neither. It's really, I still don't really quite know if it was real.
0: We have a little bit more time to get caught up, but of course, we're here for the music today as well. So we'll come back and talk future plans after this set that's going to feature the likes of Esperanza Spalding, Kuik, and this one. It is the title track of the Oscar-nominated National Geographic documentary. We'll be back in just a few. Enjoy this set of music today on Gyno.

0: Esperanza Spalding's Funk the Fear from Emily's De-Evolution, going back to 2016. A fun, funky way to wind down that set today on Gaia. Oh, yeah. It's a great album. I mean, we could go down that rabbit hole at some point, too, because Esperanza Spalding is a hero of mine, has been forever. And, well, let's just dive right back into the conversation. As we look back on 2024, needless to say, performing alongside her at the Kennedy Center was one of your highlights, yeah?
1: Yeah, for sure.
0: Are you staying in touch too?
1: I hope to. Yeah, I mean, she's invited us out to. She said anytime. She's got this cool sort of artist retreat residency space out near Portland, Oregon.
0: Ooh.
1: So I'm hoping to see her again. You know what people don't know, because she's really amazing with her contracts. She's very strong with them. So she writes into her contracts that no one's allowed to take video of her performances.
0: Oh wow.
1: Unless she consents to it. Yeah. So they were really, there's no bootlegs from Kennedy Center, but so you had to be there. But I actually had the immense pleasure of being able to write a double bass and four voices duet with Esperanza that we got to perform of one of my favorite old jazz tunes, Duke Ellington's song called Come Sunday. Huh. And we got to sing it together and improvise on bass together. And it was probably the best moment of my life, I'm not going to lie.
0: Well, I'm keeping my fingers crossed that that will be released in some way, shape, or form, or a recording of it anyway in the future.
1: Yeah, I might ask her. I might ask her to record, because it was too good not to, you know, recreate and have the world hear.
0: We're looking forward to the future now, of course. You know, you've been somewhat trying to relax after a busy 2024, but you have some high profile gigs coming up, one of which is with a Polaris Prize winner, and then another that's with a Pulitzer Prize winner. Let's talk briefly about both of these projects real quick. Let's talk about the concert with Jeremy and
1: Yo-Yo Ma, yeah. The one and only.
0: So what are the details on this? This is amazing.
1: Yeah, so there's just a couple shows. Yo-Yo has been on a kick of collaborating with Indigenous folks and trying to sort of recenter the focus on the natural world. I think because of, you know, in his wisdom, you know, he's a revered elder, of course. and he sees, obviously, a world that is not appreciating the life that the world gives us, sure. Let's say. And so he's been on this kick. He came to the Wabanaki territory several years ago, actually, to do a sunrise concert. And I was at that show. It was in Passamaquoddy territory up in Acadia National Park. Mm-hmm. And I was at that show as a media person. I was working for a Wabanaki media company at that time. And it was amazing. It was powerful. It was like right at the break of dawn, you know, that's kind of our way up in the dawn land. And he decided to circle back and do a bigger production with Wabanaki musicians. So myself, Jeremy Dutcher, who's one of my good friends, but also musical heroes. I really adore him and respect so much what he has done with recordings of ancestors. And anyway, and Chris Newell, who's a great Wabanaki thinker, musician, community member, will be composing for Yo-Yo and for our little squad that we've put together, and performing in Dartmouth, the Dartmouth College, which is actually where I went to school, and also in Portland.
0: Wow. When are these concerts set to take place?
1: October. I believe October 16th and 20th.
0: Oh, well, I'm putting that on my calendar as well. So I know Yo-Yo Ma's a legend, and that is super exciting, but I am just as excited about another collaboration that you have coming up. And you got to tell me about this Lazy Horse project.
1: Lazy Horse. Yeah, man. I'm really, you know, I think as artists, we go through these phases of self-loathing and self-appreciation. And I've been, you know, I think the come down of like the last year, I've been in kind of a slump. And what has really elevated me and inspired me in the last year, or in the last 6 months, I'll say, has been working with my friend Raven Chacon, who is, you know, longstanding sort of, Indigenous thinker, you know, leader of our anti-colonial analysis in the arts, but also a revered noise musician, you know, visual artist, installation. I don't know
2: opera
1: that I need
2: writer.
1: To like, introduce him.
2: Yeah.
1: Right. I don't know that I need to introduce all his accolades, but I hope to, because, you know, I have a rock band with this guy, but yeah. He brings so much to the table that is just like in concept and in life and experience and in really, really, I think he has an appreciation for the full expanse of our tools for storytelling in a way that needs to be celebrated. So it's been a huge pleasure to work with him. We've got an album that will definitely be heard in 2026. But if anyone is curious about it, we have our sort of debut performance in Troy, New York on August 28th as part of the MPAC festival. Yeah, we're kicking it off.
0: I'm putting it on my calendar. Congratulations to all of the great success that has found you thus far. And I have no doubt that your star is going to continue to rise. We need voices and minds like yours in these wild, turbulent times. So, Molly, thank you for taking a few minutes out of your day to talk with me. One last question. Where can people find more of you at?
1: Thank you, my friend. You can find more about what I'm up to on my website. That's mollybonflynn.com. Also on Instagram. And yeah, keep an eye out. There's a lot of cool stuff coming down the pike. And next year is going to be a fun one. So stay tuned.
0: Well, I look forward to getting caught up soon. Please join me again here on Gyno.
1: I will. I'll be back.

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1: Welcome to episode 686 of Troubadours and Raconteurs with yours truly, E.W. Conundrum Demure. This week, we feature a wonderful conversation with acclaimed Italian writer and journalist, talking with us from her place in the Eternal City, Rome, Italia, Chiara Barzini. We also share an EW poetic piece titled Forever. But first, let's bring it in, for we are all human kin. Ciao, ciao, and hey, hey. What do you say, Brooklyn, New York, Philadelphia, and Scranton, PA? Bellows Falls, Brattleboro, and Burlington, Vermont. Claremont, Walpole, and Charleston, New Hampshire. Hamilton, Concrete, Spokane, and Mount Vernon in Washington State. Skagit Valley College, Go Cardinals. Viroquois, Wisconsin. Harpswell, Maine. Fern Ridge, Oregon. Salisbury, Maryland. And this is just to name several of our own. If you are listening and we didn't say hey to you and your community as part of this welcome today, let me know on the down low, and next time we'll sing out to you, too, because it makes our TNR community more beautifully diverse, far from perverse. Instead, this be sanctity, downright dynamic, sublime. Troubadours and raconteurs, you dig? Here we are together. This is our time. OGs, new Gs, babies, world peace, wisdom and love, depth of soul, please. 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Let's get to it then. A sort of conduit, dear friend, vis-a-vis this week's conversation with Chiara Barzini and yours truly, E.W. Conundrum Demure, for sure and naturally.

0: Chiara Barzini, is that you?
1: That is me. Hi, Lawrence. How are you?
0: Good. It's so nice to have you here on Troubadours and Raconteurs.
1: It's so great to be here. Thank you.
0: Before we get started, let me give a little background information to our listeners. Chiara Barzini is an award-winning Italian screen fiction and journalism writer. She was born in Rome and raised as a teenager in Los Angeles, where she became obsessed with canyons, quartz, and the Grateful Dead. Ms. Ms. Barzini has lived and studied in the United States, where she covered lifestyle and culture stories for numerous American and Italian publications. Chiara is the author of several acclaimed books, including the short story collection titled Sister Stop Breathing, published by Calamari Press in 2012. The novel Things That Happened Before the Earthquake, published by Doubleday in 2017, which was a best book of the year, deemed so by Vogue, Esquire, Elle, Bustle, and The Guardian, and was chosen as a best summer book by the New York Times, Publishers Weekly, BBC, and Oprah magazine. Her fiction has appeared in numerous anthologies and journals. She has a regular column in Die Repubblica and is a literature advisor at the American Academy in Rome. Chiara's most recent work is titled Acqua, A Story of Water and Lost Dreams. It is her first nonfiction book and was named a best book of the year by the Times Literary Supplement. Ms. Barzini lives in Rome with her partner Luca, their children Sebastiano and Anita. Troubadours and Raconteurs is very happy to have on the program Chiara Barzini, and I'd like to start off by thanking the wonderful Iris Smiles for connecting us.
1: I love Iris Smiles. What a great writer she is.
0: She really is. She's awesome. She's been on the show a few times, and we're going to have her on again. She always
1: Great.
0: makes me feel good after we're done talking. She really does.
1: She's great, yes.
0: So I want before I ask you any questions, it's the names are great. I have my oldest daughter's name is Kiara, and she has a son, my grandson. His name is Luca. So interesting.
1: Oh, amazing.
0: So let's get started from the beginning. Why don't you tell us a little bit about your early years when you were a youngster growing up? What was your experience as a kid?
1: Sure. Well, thank you again for having me here, and thank you for that thorough bio. I was quite impressed with it. My early years, I grew up in Rome. I grew up in a sort of countryside of Rome. And at one point, when Berlusconi came into power in 93, to 94, sort of the early Berlusconi years. My dad said, I don't like the vibe here. Let's try and do something else. So he was a filmmaker, and he decided that we could all try and relocate to Los Angeles. So this is about 1994. Obviously a time when the distance between Rome and LA was quite something. And so it was a big culture shock. And of course, we'd grown up on such a sort of romanticized version of Los Angeles and California, and we had 90210, and it was the beginning of grunge, and we just had a lot of ideas that didn't quite match what we found once we got there. So I guess my sort of shaky moment of adolescence was very much formed by California and the nature and politics and environment of California, and particularly the San Fernando Valley, which was sort of my stomping grounds. My friends would say that I was an Italian Valley girl.
0: And was it hard to sort of find your place once you moved there from Rome?
1: It was hard. It was hard to figure it out very fast. I wasn't prepared for, the distances. I came from a culture where people walked or, took buses or took subways. There was a, very much a metropolitan area where, you know, people gather in squares and the social life happens very much on the streets. And I arrived in a place where none of the social life happened in the streets, and all of the social life happened behind closed doors. And as an adolescent, you know, a lot of the social life that you were allowed to have would happen in shopping malls or bowling alleys or coffee shops. And that was very different from what I had grown up in. So I was very mad that I was now being asked to hang out in shopping malls. I didn't understand it. It seemed surreal to me. But, you know, after my sort of initial anti-ness, I think I became curious about it, and it was formative and interesting, but also very difficult. It was very much a sink or swim kind of situation.
0: Yeah, it must have been. I mean, and when you get into high school in particular, you know, people could be really mean, and if you're the new kid, sometimes that's the way you get the, even more of that mean attention on you. Did you try? Like I know my parents were from Italy, and when they migrated here, and it was a different time. It was a lot earlier in the late 60s, mid 60s actually. People really made them feel terrible about not being quote unquote American, so they hid it. Did you feel compelled to do that?
1: I think, no, I didn't hide it at all. I actually played the opposite card. I knew I wasn't going to win, so I decided my sort of my winning weapon would be to try and play the sort of aloof European. And so, you know, I would, you know, hang out under a tree and read a book. And slowly, you know, started to become friends via these sort of side doors. And, you know, I think I became immediately friends with the sort of the rascals and the renegades and the outsiders and people who had a sort of, you know, predisposition towards alternative culture. So I didn't have that experience of, you know, wanting to be a cheerleader and feeling left out, or wanting to be part of mainstream and feeling left out. I was already coming from Rome. I had already been sort of initiated to the counterculture of the early 90s. Of course, I was obsessed with grunge, and that was my entry point really into the United States, and an interesting way of exploring the culture there. So I didn't have that sort of sense of, oh, you know, the Italian girl and all the shame that I then learned about, that a lot of Italian Americans went through, and that my grandfather, who was Italian and had moved to the United States as a teenager, had gone through. It was different. Also, California didn't have a lot of Italian Americans. It wasn't very much part of the culture. I'm sure it would have been different if I had moved to the East Coast instead.
0: Right, for sure. I was thinking the same thing. And your father was a filmmaker. Did he pursue that once you guys moved to Los Angeles?
1: Yes, he did. He was very good friends with a wonderful director named Stuart Gordon, who was sort of our entry point into the Hollywood business. He was a horror film director who had shot quite a few films in Cinecittà during the 80s, and had lived, you know, he was our neighbor and had lived in a house of ours when we were kids. And he had daughters who were the same age as my brother and I. So we were a bit of a weird gang. And Stuart was, you know, he directed these sort of cult horror movies like Reanimator and you know, various wonderful, strange, horrific, and horrifying films. And he was very important, I think, in explaining to us how to get into the business without becoming, you know, too enveloped in it, or not believing it too much. He had a very, not cynical, but, you know, he was also like a very big family man. He loved his daughters. Everyone had dinner together every night. So he had a straight big sense of roots, which I think was important to have. And yeah, my father did end up shooting a series of short films, which he co-produced with an American director named James Mirandino, who had done another cult film called SLC Punk, which I also acted in. And every once in a while, someone will reach out to me and say, "Are you? Is that you?" So there was, very fun experimental years, but it was very, very homemade and very B movie and very hustly and, complicated and not exactly the most, glamorous Hollywood experience that you can imagine.
0: It sounds fun, though.
1: It was fun. It was very fun. My parents are always very much up for an adventure, which is something that I kind of detested as an adolescent. But looking back on it now, being a parent myself, I think that what they did was so brave and exciting and interesting. So, and I'm glad things went the way they did.
0: And I was, that leads me to another question. When you were coming up, I imagine you started looking at these as options for yourself as you developed into an adult, a young adult, being an artist generally.
1: Yeah, absolutely. You when you're growing up, you don't realize how much you're absorbing, how much even of the film culture from that time. I was really, it was became so much a part of me. There was this sense of, really wanting to go and find out where the independent art house movies were. And it was hard to, it was hard to get to places that you needed to go to because I didn't have a driver's license or a car in the beginning. So it was a lot of really researching and wanting to go places and choosing what your passions and interests would be. And I think in Rome and in Italy, life kind of happens to you in a sense, in an e and that's the beauty of it, is that you don't have to sort of struggle too much to find a life outside of your door. In LA, you had to really make choices, and I think that was also formative and exciting.
0: Did you start to think, well, writing is the way for me, or did you want to be a musician, perhaps, or a filmmaker at first?
1: I loved writing. I've always loved writing since I was a little girl. And I was very happy because in high school there was a creative writing class that I loved. I loved my teachers. I had a very sort of, when you arrive in America and you come from another country, they immediately put you in an ESL English class. So my first English class was really, really basic, and I was very depressed because I thought, God, we had spelling tests, and it was like yesterday were the words, and I thought, how am I gonna, what am I gonna learn? What's in there for me? And then slowly, I started to realize that there were other students who were doing, they were walking around with anthologies and reading and writing. So I really explored that a little bit, and then I discovered there were other courses, and slowly, slowly, I just kind of climbed my way up, and ended up taking very fun, sort of AP classes and creative writing classes, and reading a lot of literature that I hadn't been exposed to, and that's kind of how it started. I loved theater, but I think by the time I finished high school, I knew that creative writing would sort of be somewhere in the future for me.
0: And did you then go to university and study writing?
1: I did. I went to UC Santa Cruz, where the banana slugs were. And it was really a wonderful experience for me. I thought that I would end up on the East Coast, or I wanted to go back to a more European setting, but I ended up going there, and I'm so grateful that I had that experience. It was a wonderful campus, incredible professors. And I took a course with Angela Davis.
0: Wow.
1: There were just things that I'm thinking about them now. I feel like my mind is really blown that I got a chance to sit in those rooms and have that time really to think about things. I think those were probably my most formative years. And yes, that's when I realized that there were creative writing courses, and you submit your stories, and then you see if you got into the class. There's that whole experience, which I loved. And I had a wonderful teacher who is a writer, two great writers. Mika Perks was one of them, and Karin Yamashita was the other. And my best friend till this day is someone that I met in creative writing workshops at that time. We're still writing and editing each other's works. We had books come out at the same time this year. We were promoting them at the same time. We had readings together. Her name is Kate Schatz, and she's a wonderful California author. So I feel very grateful that I got to have that time sort of to myself and to understand what had just happened to me in those years prior.
0: Yeah, it sounds wonderful. And when you get into your writing, do you find you're taken to a certain place, or you're digging to figure out a certain set of things, or is it all over the place?
1: It's very much all over the place. I think that for a while it was a lot of what I had experienced as an adolescent and as a young person and moving and those sort of really strange years of living in California where, it was earthquakes and O.J. Simpson and just a very wild and eruptive time, I think. And it was obviously, pre-internet, but right on the cusp of this huge explosion that would change the world forever. I was faxing letters to my friends in Rome. That was like the height of technology at the in those years. So I think, I think a lot of maybe the initial writing after those years was sort of about figuring out what just happened. And after that, I started to develop, my own taste or my own take on even on California itself as a mysterious place that I had survived but never quite profoundly understood. So a lot of, I think, what happened after was me kind of trying to go back and understand the codes of the place that I had lived in for so long. And that was sort of like a treasure hunt for me and a very satisfying one. And now I feel like I've done that quite a bit, and things are shifting. I'm, curious about other things, other histories, and other worlds. But I think a lot of it is always has to do with digging something up from the past, whether it's personal or historical, and something that maybe has been, tugging at me or making me kind of feel uncomfortable or curious, and taking that, exploring that a little further.
0: Yeah, that makes sense. I think that is a proclivity for humans generally, but when you're a person who has gone from one place, physical place and culture, and moved to another, you're even more acutely aware and wondering because of that change, that transition that you had to go through. So, I think it's wonderful. It's a wonderful it's not planned. This is your life, but I think it served you well. And then even being multilingual, I think that helps a writer turn a phrase in a way that someone who is not cannot. Would you agree?
1: Probably, I think so. I think you have a very complicated relationship with language, but you have more options. And so whatever you can't find in one version, you can look for in the other version. And it's also a matter of personalities, I think. I think I can be very different people when I'm, speaking and writing in Italian and speaking and writing in English. Different parts of your personality come out. And it's been interesting for me lately. We've been sort of experimenting in a little writing workshop that we have with an Italian writer named Francesca Marciano and with Giunta Lahiri, who lives part-time in Rome, to really, and who are both writers who are writing in languages that are not their first languages. It's been interesting to see that the desire now is to really kind of try and squeeze ourselves in this interim space, which is neither one thing nor another, but it's not necessarily a diminishing factor to not be able to choose one way or another, but to find a way to enhance whatever it is you're trying to say through the use of the other part of you. So instead of negating the other part of you, there's a way of sort of including it into the work that you're doing.
0: Yeah, well said. We're talking with Chiara Barzini here on Troubadours and Raconteurs, acclaimed writer and journalist. She's speaking with us from her place in Rome, and it's so nice to be talking with you. I'm thinking about what you just mentioned, and I'm wondering if when you're first sitting down to write, do you write in Italian or English or maybe another language first?
1: That's always a really good and interesting question for me to think about. It really depends on what I'm working on and what I'm thinking about. I think, so far up until now, I've always written fiction and nonfiction in English first. It's just the way that it comes. I think there's something about the English language that makes me feel a bit safe and also perhaps unseen by an Italian audience that I've always felt a little bit shy about. I wasn't a great student when I was living in Italy, and I had a lot of conflict with my professors here. So I think the English language ended up being like something that saved me, and also it ended up being, a bit of something. Yeah, it just kind of took me out of a world where things weren't exactly working for me. So I think it's a language of survival, obviously, because it's a language I had to learn very quickly in order to adapt to high school. But it's also a language of, my first success of, understanding you can make it as another person and you're going to be okay. So it's like something that maybe I had to conquer, or there's something about it that I know I take pride in and that I feel close to. And so I've always written my fiction in English first and then translated it back into Italian. And now I'm sort of experimenting with something a little strange because the next book is actually going to take place in Rome. And so it's kind of coming out in Italian, but I'm writing it in a mix of Italian and English. And then I'll probably end up translating one full version in one language and one full version in the other language, which takes up a lot of time, and it's the same thing that I did with the latest book with Aqua, but it ends up working out because you essentially own two different books. You can vouch for them because it's your voice in both languages, even though the two books aren't necessarily, the same object. And so there's ways in which they speak to each other, but they're not exactly the same thing. And I'm liking this sort of coexistence of different versions of the same book in the world.
0: Yeah, that sounds like a great way to do it if you can. I mean, it's thorough.
1: It's thorough. It's a bit nerdy. It takes up a lot of time, because of course, you're editing one version, then you're editing another version. And I don't like shortcuts. Every time I've tried shortcuts, they've never worked out. I tried to work with a translator, it didn't work out. So unfortunately, it's kind of the way it has to be. So I'm a bit slow, but I think the results are interesting.
0: Yeah, and I mean to the idea of shortcuts, I've come to realize over time, if you're going to do anything of quality, you can't take shortcuts. And you feel much better in the end when you do things the right way.
1: Absolutely. It's just a different thought process, and it's a much more rewarding one. And I think, you know, we are living in a time of shortcuts. Obviously, we have AI, which is such a theme for writers. But it's just so depressing, I think, when we, you know, when we skip all the rabbit hole part of research, for example, and we skip those connections and the synapses that our brain makes when it discovers something unexpected. I understand that the temptation to go the shorter route is always there, but there's nothing, you know, better than finding an old book that speaks to you and that can kind of guide your thought process into writing something. It's a form of magic that I really cherish.
0: Beautiful, beautiful. All right, a couple of questions have come to mind as we've been speaking. You kind of talked about these things a bit, but I'm going to ask you a little bit more, I guess, or to go deeper. Could you share a specific transformative experience in your life thus far? Something that, you know, I don't have to explain, you know what I mean, I think.
1: Well, I think the most recent transformative experience, which probably just comes with age, is truly this idea that all your mythology around, you know, I think what growing up, what success is, what being an adult is complete, you know, was completely wrong. And so that's been interesting. You know, I think the latest book, Aqua, kind of talks about this. It's a story about, you know, it's a story about the history of water in Los Angeles, but it's also a story about what do we do with our illusions and our delusions of youth once we reach a certain age in a world where these kind of extreme forms of dreaming aren't really sustainable anymore. And I think that was quite transformative for me, is basically turning it, this kind of romanticized version of life, of filmmaking especially, and what the film world is like, and really daring to look at it in the eyes and to see what's on the other side of the magic and the illusion, both in terms of Hollywood, but also in terms of, you know, the stories we tell ourselves about romance, about success, about how to move forward in life. And so I think it's a sort of odd circular movement of, instead of climbing up more mountains, we're all finding ourselves sort of turning back to, you know, the starting point and seeing things from a new perspective, a slower perspective, a more curious one. And so I think having a sense of disillusionment come out of this long trip that I took along the LA Aqueduct and kind of have that link to the Hollywood experience was formative, not in the way that I would have hoped, but it was formative in a way that was good for me.
0: I'm glad you gave me an opportunity to segue into talking about your most recent book, which has gotten great reviews. I've started reading it, and I'm loving it. I'm reading it on the phone, so it's hard. I don't like reading. I like holding a book, but it really is fantastic. It's best book of the year by the Times Literary Supplement. That's one accolade, and people are looking to making it into a movie. Some significant people. I don't know how much you want to talk about that, but what you just described, there's a character in the book, a real life character, because this is nonfiction, Mulholland, and he was sort of a dreamer, and as a character, he was, I think, kind of speaks to what you were just describing.
1: Yeah, absolutely. Mulholland was really the dreamer without whom, you know, probably nothing. None of the film world that we know and love and have loved would exist, because without water, there probably wouldn't have been the Hollywood that then ended up developing. So Mulholland was, you know, an immigrant, poor immigrant from Ireland, basically a self-taught engineer, completely pioneeristic, completely wild, who just had an instinct on how to get things going and had a vision and had a dream and you know, brutally, you know, latched onto his dream without any compromising. And he did some horrific and extraordinary things at the same time, which is sort of what makes him such an interesting and complicated character. He stole water, he lied, he cheated, he corrupted people to get where he wanted to be, but he also founded, you know, the city of Los Angeles as very much, you know, as the city that we know today. And thanks to the water that he brought in, Hollywood was able to flourish. So he's a complicated character, a very interesting one, and had a bit of like a diabolical streak to him that I'm always curious about.
0: Yeah, I can't wait to see how it develops myself. You know, before reading your book, all I knew was Mulholland Drive, you know, and I
1: yes.
0: named after him. Everybody knows that. That's a famous a road in L.A.
1: Yeah.
0: Yeah,
1: there's a lot of Mulholland everything in LA. So it's just one of those names that's part of the city. And when I lived there, you know, my brother went to Mulholland Junior High, and I never thought to figure out who this guy was. And then once I did, I really met someone that I was completely fascinated by, and someone who didn't have any, you know, as clear a history as I thought he might have.
0: Yeah. Yeah. And he, you know, as you said, without his understanding of the Roman aqueduct system. And I mean, that's connected to your experience as well. That's what he studied, right?
1: Yeah, he decided he was going to build this aqueduct, and he had no idea how to do it. So he started studying hydraulics manuals from ancient Rome to figure out how they did it, and ended up creating something that I would argue is just as sort of awe-inspiring and majestic, because he actually figured out how to make water travel upstream and upwards. And he, you know, created basically, you know, completely what would could be considered the same as a Roman aqueduct, but in going through California desert, which is much more challenging, because California doesn't innately have water, the Los Angeles region especially. So it all made, you know, his adventure seem even more inspiring and incredible.
0: Yeah, and as you mentioned, I mean, he's a complicated human figure, as are many of the trailblazers, in particular industrialists in the history of the world, of this country, too. And as a someone who is part of this society, you reflect on the good and the ugly, you know, that comes with those efforts that people make to for us to go forward, so to speak, or progress. And it leads me, I'm hoping, it's leading me to a nice way to get you to talk about the importance of the arts and writing in this human experience, you know, given the complicated society that we do indeed live in.

0: phones. So I can really see it firsthand, you know, through my eyes at this point. But mainly, I think that it is necessary to our comprehension of the world and to our sorry, I just mentioned my kids, and here they are. They just appeared at the door.
1: That's perfect timing.
0: It's perfect timing. But yes, they, you know, reading, writing, it's, I'm freaked out. I was just talking about this today with a writer friend, with a poet friend, mentioning the fact that, you know, the sense of illiteracy that we're sort of approaching is terrifying, because it's really slowing down and changing our way of thinking, and slowing down, not in the good sense of slowing it down. And I don't know what my life would have been without books. I can't seem to even get rid of books. My books are, you know, there's more books than air in my house. And then I feel like when I see them, and when they're there, and the bookshelves are sort of speaking to me, and I have a relationship with them, and it makes life seem a lot less lonely, and it just gives it a lot more sense. So, what can I say? We're living in a very strange moment, and it's very scary.
1: I agree. And talking about films, as we have been too, I find my teenagers, I have 7 kids, and
0: Oh my God, wow.
1: yeah, it's keeps me on my toes.
0: Oh my God, that's incredible.
1: It's pretty cool. It's pretty cool. I've been thinking about escaping to the ocean in Calabria a lot though lately to get a little break from them. But I notice a lot of them can't sit through a movie. They can't sit through a film. It's too long.
0: It's too long, I know.
1: That troubles me greatly.
0: I think anything we can do to really force them to sit through things, unfortunately, it's really an effort, but it helps. I know with my older son, Seb, he's now really passionate about films, but it was really a battle in the beginning, where it's like you have to wait and sit through it, and you can't touch other screens while you're looking at it, and that's just going to be your experience for 2 hours or an hour and a half or however much time. And you know, it's a muscle. Once they start to develop it, they'll stick to it, but it really is a muscle. It's like going to the gym. It's having them learn something that their mind is not accustomed to learning anymore. It doesn't have to do it anymore, so it won't.
1: Yeah, I agree. I agree. I try to explain that too. I mean, with films, watching a film, with reading a novel or a nonfiction a piece, to have the patience and the wherewithal. And as time goes on, you're going to get better and better. You're going to have more endurance. And then you'll find words come into your mind when you're trying to express your ideas that you didn't have before. It's liberating.
0: Absolutely.
1: Yeah. So, I guess we just keep doing that and hopefully it takes. Yeah. So again, when we talk about society, right now, I'm wondering, maybe you disconnect from this, maybe not, I don't know. Are you concerned with the direction of the dominant forces in our world right now? And if so,
0: Who isn't?
1: thank God you are. Otherwise, this how can the arts affect this situation?
0: It's such a hard question. I think when I came back from the research of this last book of Aqua, which is such an ecologically disastrous book, because it really confronted me with everything we're seeing now in terms of drought and fires and, you know, the world burning up, and every summer we go through this sense of complete apocalypse, and every summer we say something needs to be done about this, and you know, nothing gets done about it. But I had such a sense of desperation. I really thought, you know, we're never going to, you know, what is this even for? What is it even, who are we serving if we're just sitting here writing books and they're disconnected from the world? And, you know, I had a long talk about it with this writer, Olivia Lang, who said, you know, we can't just make ourselves feel bad for being artists and not being politicians. We can make our writing political. We can be part of the world in a way that is political. And we're lucky that we even have a voice that is able to have an echo somewhere out there in the world. And you just never know, you know, how it will affect people. So if that's what you have, if that is your weapon, keep using it and keep enjoying it and keep using it in a way that feels also uplifting and optimistic and not just, you know, sitting here and feeling desperation and feeling like nothing is worth it, because that's not serving anyone anyway.
1: Excellent. I love it. You know, I've been asking a similar question, as I just asked you, that you just responded to many guests lately. And recently I had Du Yun on. She's a Chinese-born naturalized citizen here in the United States, Pulitzer Prize-winning composer. And she said the same thing. She said, as long as you're alive and you have a voice, and as an artist, you're compelled to communicate what you're seeing, what you're thinking, you must. You must do that. That's all you can do. Let your voice just be out there, and that is all you can do, and you must do it.
0: Mm-hmm. You must. Yeah. There's no use in second guessing yourself.
1: No. Mm-hmm. I'm with you on that. Thank you so much, Chiara. That was well said. Now, we're going into a lot of deep stuff. Do you find solace for yourself in the arts as well, like when you need an escape from, you know, some of the challenges, the stresses in life? Do you find yourself immersed in the arts to help?
0: Absolutely. I wish I had the ease that I had when I was younger to just sort of leave the house and go see, you know, an art show, or go, you know, stroll around, or have those sort of artist dates with yourself, as you would call them. But, you know, I really think, you know, that time when you're sort of strolling around and you're going to see, you're entering a museum, and you get lost, and you see the world through the eyes of other, you know, thinkers, visionaries, artists, photographers, it just makes things sort of fall into their slot, and it changes your perception of time. And it's very important, and it's very sacred. And, you know, I was just spending some, I had to go to Paris for work. It was just from morning to night, and I had like one extra hour where I could squeeze something in, and I went to see the Hilma af Klint paintings at the Grand Palais, and it was the most incredible 1 hour that I could have spent, because you really get into someone else's train of thought, you get healed by, you know, colors and ideas, and really is, it's, I think, the most potent form of like anti-anxiety medicine that you can ingest. So I think it's, you have to make efforts though, because it's not naturally handed over to us anymore. And you have to want it and you have to go look for it. But it's important that we all try, and we should support the arts, which are in big need of support.
1: Yeah, for sure. And it's not, the arts are not a luxury or a novelty. They're important for our well-being as humans. Yeah. There's no doubt. I, you know, you remind me of a similar sort of situation. I was in Seattle for something about a year ago, and I had an hour to kill, and I was just walking around, and I walked past one of the museums in Center City, and they had an Ai Weiwei. I don't know if you know him, exhibit. And I just said, yeah, I'm going in. And I was down. I was thinking about national politics and whatever. And I spent about 45 minutes in there, and he just uplifted me through his work. It was just amazing. I came out a new person. It was wonderful.
0: Amazing. Yeah,
1: Yeah.
0: it's incredible.
1: It really is. So tell us about some of your future projects. You mentioned that your next book is going to be set in Rome. Is again, is that a novel or is that going to be nonfiction?
0: It's a novel. It's very much based on sort of real historical facts, and it's kind of revolves around this neighborhood of Testaccio, which is the old neighborhood where the Rome's huge slaughterhouse was. The slaughterhouse was almost as big as a small town in Rome, and I got very curious about sort of the politics and the dynamics of Il Mattatoio, which is today an art center and museum, and has a lot of other alternative culture offices and a library, or library as well. And it's takes place in post-war Rome, which is a moment in time that I'm completely obsessed with, because it's really a bit of a nowhere land. That you have the complete doom and feeling of, a destroyed city and post-war malaise, but you also have, a kind of light at the end of the tunnel and a great sense of starting over, and the economic boom, which, happened right at the end of the 50s and the early 60s. So it's kind of looking into this era and how Rome was at that time. So it's a novel. There's a, fictional characters, but it's very much based in the on the history and real oral histories of people that I've met that were living in that neighborhood at the time and working in the slaughterhouse.
1: Very compelling, very compelling. And it's early stages. You think another couple of years, a year or so before you're ready to put it to the publisher?
0: I think so, yes. I think about it. I think I have about another year for the full first draft, which Samantha Schweblin calls the necessary evil, when you're just like putting yourself through the terrifying and not so gratifying process of the first draft. But I'm right in the middle of it.
1: I love the way you put it. And your most recent book, Aqua, A Story of Water and Lost Dreams, are you done with that, or is there some development going on with that work?
0: I'm done with it. I'm done with all I could do to it. So my job is done. It's out in the world. I was on tour in the United States in April and May, and it was wonderful, and it's trickling out into the world. There's going to be some other language versions coming soon. Possible film adaptation, we'll see, but there's some conversations happening around that. But my job with it is absolutely done, and I just hope that people read it and talk about it and connect to it at this point.
1: Yeah, and in case you're wondering how to spell Chiara's name, Chiara, first name Barzini, Barzini. And again, the title of the book is Aqua, A Story of Water and Lost Dreams. So we're just about
0: So
1: done with our conversation, and it has been wonderful. In the arc of your life here on this planet Earth, what do you hope to realize through your work?
0: that's a big question.
1: It is.
0: I think what I hope to realize is something that resonates as truthful and that people can connect to, and I hope that the feeling that I get when I read a writer who resonates truthful to me, I hope that I can give that feeling to as many readers as I can, because it makes life feel profound, and it makes you feel seen, and it makes you feel like you're part of a larger conversation. And so if I'm able to have that conversation with readers as a writer, then I can consider myself a very, very happy person.
1: Beautifully said, Chiara Barzini. It was a pleasure talking with you.
0: Thank you. This was wonderful.
1: Oh, it was. I really feel uplifted. And Iris,
0: I'm glad.
1: Thank you, Iris, so much. Iris Smiles.
0: Thank you, Iris. Thank you, Iris Smiles, the wonderful Iris Smiles.
1: Yes, and I hope we get a chance to talk again at some point in the not too distant future.
0: I hope so, too. Keep me posted.
1: I will. Take care. Ciao.
0: Ciao. Ciao, ciao.
1: Forever. The eternal city and the city of angels, from one to another, prompted by seeking peace from a self-obsessed leader of government and a quest for opportunities in art, a good life. SLC Punk and the Reanimator, as a horror film OG, made somewhat of an impression on she. The good old Grateful Dead had us dancing together in fields, stadiums, bedrooms, and balconies, city parks and urban streets, thinking, feeling like we could find a way to make it all be the way it's intended to be, in sweet, strong, steadfast, and open harmony. And then we started, for real, dealing with the man, with the power of the institutions in the palm of his hand, the lawyers, the money, more and more the media, too. But we still have books, and each other, and pencil and paper cannot be completely smothered and covered. Life is here and now. It's beautiful, quiet and loud. Our souls, spirits, integrity, love, and pure sense of right and wrong, we can still nourish, cultivate, and celebrate forever. What kind of an endeavor is better? Rome wasn't built in a day, and Los Angeles steals water to this day. Is it possible to bring all the goodness together? Or instead, would you prefer to say, whatever. And there you have it, episode 686 of Troubadours and Raconteurs, with yours truly, E.W. Conundrum Demure. I'd like to thank Chiara Barzini for helping to make this episode possible. And also Iris Smiles for connecting me to Chiara. Thank you, Iris. I also would like to thank all of you for listening. It's a pleasure to have you with us. Until next time, let's give it a go and do our best with this time. Take care of yourself the best you can. And don't forget, you've got to fight the man. Ciao. Bonus excerpt from Walt Whitman's Song of the Answerer. This is a surprise. I hope you enjoy it. He is the answerer. What can be answered, he answers, and what cannot be answered, he shows how it cannot be answered. A man is a summons and challenge. It is vain to skulk. Do you hear that mocking and laughter? Do you hear the ironical echoes? Books, friendships, philosophers, priests, action, pleasure, pride, beat up and down, seeking to give satisfaction. He indicates the satisfaction and indicates them that beat up and down also. Whichever the sex, whatever the season or place, he may go freshly and gently and safely, by day or by night. He has the pass key of hearts,
2: To him, the response of the prying of hands on the knobs. His welcome is universal. The flow of beauty is not more welcome or universal than he is. The person he favors by day or sleeps with at night is blessed. Every existence has its idiom. Everything has an idiom and tongue. He resolves all tongues into his own and bestows it upon men. And any man translates, and any man translates himself also. One part does not counteract another part. He is the joiner. He sees how they join.
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5: The Public News Service doing newscast, August the 24th, 2026. I'm Mike Clifford. Authorities say the fast-growing wildfire destroying homes in northwest Reno on Sunday was human-caused. The AP notes the Hawk Fire began Saturday and quickly grew to 20 square miles as it spread across the Humboldt-Toyabe National Forest, where rugged foothills are ringed with homes and businesses on the Nevada side of the California state line. The fire moved exceptionally fast on Saturday night, jumping over fire trucks and making it difficult for responders to get to hot spots while residents were trying to get out. Meantime, North Carolina Clean Air organizations are cheering on a series of court rulings that forced the Environmental Protection Agency to implement new regulations on soot levels.
6: Under President Joe Biden in 2024, the EPA strengthened national ambient air quality standards for fine particulate matter, commonly known as soot. Republican-led states and fossil fuel industry groups sued to prevent the decision from taking effect, and the Trump administration joined the lawsuit. However, a D.C. circuit court invalidated the challenge in June. Andrew Whalen with Clean Air NC explains that 1 in 10 North Carolina children have asthma, and a reversal of stricter standards threatens their health.
7: Asthma, of course, has been directly linked to particulate matter exposure. So if the EPA succeeds in its efforts to roll back these standards, it invites more pollution back into our state, and it's going to erase many of the hard-won gains that we've seen across North Carolina.
6: The moves by the Trump administration were part of a major deregulatory push they believed burdened companies and aimed to lower operational costs and expenses for corporations. I'm Simone Perez.
5: And Colorado ranks number 2 in the nation for the percentage of residents with college degrees. That's according to a new Strata Education Foundation report. But the state ranks near the bottom when it comes to developing its homegrown talent.
8: The foundation's data show most college-educated workers in Colorado didn't attend high school in the state. Colorado Department of Higher Education's new executive director, J.B. Holston, says it's widely known that people with degrees or professionally recognized credentials earn more money, but many still don't know about all the options available.
9: There's no wrong door. Whatever pathway, be it a certificate, an associate's degree, be it something in the trades, a bachelor's degree, be it a PhD in optoelectronics, so you can work in the quantum industry or whatever, all those are equally good.
8: The state's latest return on investment report found that median earnings 1 year after graduation for those with bachelor's degrees were $48,000 a year and $46,000 for those with associate degrees or certificates. Colorado businesses say their biggest and most persistent challenge is finding the right talent to fill positions. Holston says it's his agency's job to create affordable, flexible pathways that provide the skills necessary to land good-paying jobs. Support for this reporting was provided by Lumina Foundation. I'm Eric Galatis.
5: This is Public News Service. New research by a public health group shows that more than 24 people appointed to oversee sensitive positions in environmental and safety agencies previously worked for large chemical and pesticide companies. That includes Bayer, which owns Monsanto, the manufacturer of glyphosate, an active ingredient found in the weed killer Roundup.
10: Despite pushback from Iowans and other farm-dependent states, the U.S. Supreme Court recently stripped people of the right to sue if they develop cancer after using the product. Stacy Malkin, who co-founded the nonprofit public health research publication Right to Know, did a deep dive on the data. She found at least 26 people in high-level positions with President Donald Trump's Environmental Protection Agency, Agriculture Department, and White House have direct ties to Bayer and other pesticide corporations.
11: The four people in charge of the office regulating pesticides at EPA are all chemical industry lobbyists.
10: The Trump administration has also issued pesticide-friendly executive orders. I'm Mark Moran.
5: And environmental sporting and community groups in Oregon and across the country are urging Americans to speak up to protect the roadless rule, which is on the chopping block under the Trump administration.
12: The USDA has opened up a 30-day public comment period around rescinding the rule. The change would open up 2 million acres in Oregon and about 45 million acres of public land total to road construction and commercial development. Aaron Robertson with Oregon Wild encourages people to think about the places and issues they care about and personalize their comments.
13: If they care about recreation, if they care about salmon, if you're a small business that relies on recreation, this is going to impact you. These are things you can add in a public comment. And that gives you a little bit more weight than just signing a petition or using a generic comment.
12: FDA says rescinding the rule will help prevent wildfires. I'm Isabel Charlet.
5: And many families are hoping to be reunited with loved ones in the United States after a federal judge struck down the Trump administration's ban on processing visas from 75 countries.
14: The State Department issued the ban in January, arguing that a pause was necessary to ensure the new immigrants don't depend on social services programs. Attorney Susan Welber is with the Legal Aid Society, one of six legal service providers that represented plaintiffs in the case. She says most legal immigrants are joining family in the U.S. or have an existing job offer, so they aren't at risk of becoming a public charge.
15: The court recognized that the ban was basically just discrimination on the basis of nationality.
14: I'm Suzanne Potter.
5: This is Mike Clifford. Thanks for starting your week with Public News Service. 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
1: 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Welcome to What the Health. I'm Julie Rovner, Chief Washington Correspondent for KFF Health News. And as always, I'm joined by some of the best and smartest health reporters covering Washington. We're taping this week on Thursday, August 20th at 10 a.m. As always, news happens fast and things might have changed by the time you hear this. So here we go. Today, we are joined via video conference by Alice Miranda Olstein of Politico.
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4: Hi, everybody.
1: Later in this episode, we'll have another How Would You Fix It interview from his car with businessman and entrepreneur Mark Cuban, who's now devoting most of his professional attention to the mess that is U.S. healthcare. But first, this week's news. So we finally have a nominee to lead the Food and Drug Administration, which has been without a Senate-confirmed commissioner since Marty McCary resigned in May, officially over a dispute about flavored vapes. The winner of the search is Heidi Overton, a 37-year-old physician and former protege of McCary's from Johns Hopkins, who currently oversees the health portfolio at the White House Domestic Policy Council. What do we know about Dr. Overton, and what are her prospects for confirmation? We've already seen Health Committee Chairman Bill Cassidy say on social media that he has concerns, air quotes, about her, but he's voted for nominees about whom he's had concerns as recently as checks notes earlier this month.
4: I mean, Cassidy saying he has concerns is not indicative of where this ends up. At the end of the day, President Trump has gotten most of his choices through a Senate that often begins hesitant or recalcitrant and usually gives him what he wants. So sometimes it doesn't. I mean, it's not 100%. So Ed Cassidy is in a different position politically since he's about to leave the Senate, and partly because of President Trump. So we just don't know where Cassidy is, but it's not a great start, but it doesn't mean it's the end.
1: What do we know about Heidi Overton, though? Everything I've read about her, she's either pro-Maha or the Maha people don't like her, or she's, you know, of Marty McCary or not of Marty McCary.
2: Yeah. So my colleagues and I wrote about this yesterday, and a lot of the leading MAHA activists view her as having been a roadblock in the White House to their efforts around pesticides, around vaccines and other things. And so they are up in arms about the pick. They are, you know, saying she's a, you know, part of the swamp and not part of, you know, the movement that they want to see, you know, sweep aside some of these, government practices. And I think that her time in the White House and her previous work for the America First Policy Institute could really come back to haunt her. She wrote a lot of papers and op-eds with some controversial takes and policy positions. And I think everybody is sort of scrambling to go over that. People are also talking about her lack of managerial experience, you know, managing a huge agency with a huge staff. And, you know, obviously we have seen recent examples of people who lack that experience being appointed. So that's also not a deal breaker necessarily, but all of these things could add up to be problematic for her in the confirmation process. And then what I focused on was her anti-abortion record, which, you know, both could help and hurt her depending on whose votes we're talking about.
1: That's right. I mean, we saw Patty Murray, senior member of the Health Committee, come out and, you know, and say, no, not somebody that I could ever vote for. And also, I mean, she was at the signing of the vaccine executive order that the president had. So that puts her, whatever she says in her confirmation hearings, that sort of puts her with the let's change the vaccine schedule group. I mean, she seems to fit in nowhere. I guess that's sort of my question here.
2: That's what's so interesting about her, is that there are these sorts of different interests and constituencies that have concerns about her, but sometimes they feel as if they could be contradictory. You obviously have, I mean, Patty Murray, I don't know if she was ever going to vote for whoever Trump picked, but then you have Susan Collins in a very difficult re-election race where abortion is a concern. You now have these concerns about vaccines. You have people saying maybe she's not MAHA enough. And I mean, I think to Joanne's point, Trump has gotten most people he has wanted. However, this does feel like this could get very complicated, just given how many people may be bringing different criticism from different advantages that could ultimately add up.
4: I'm not sure we've ever seen anything on the Senate floor where she's going to be called anti-abortion and pro-pesticide. Like, if it gets to the floor. I mean, it's a weird one. But at the end of the day, you know, does it go through? You know, if you made me bet, my bet would be yes, but I wouldn't want to bet a whole lot of money.
1: Well, we're going to talk about reproductive health later in the podcast, but I do want to talk about abortion right now in the context of this nomination, because Alice, as you point out, Overton is known to be a fairly strident abortion opponent. And if she is confirmed, she'll take over the study of the safety of the abortion pill mifepristone, which, as we have mentioned many, many, many times, the administration has sort of backbenched, if you will. Given that the new Attorney General, Todd Blanche, has raised the specter of invoking the 1873 Comstock Act to bar the mailing of abortion pills or anything else used for abortions, what is the outlook for medication abortion if Overton actually becomes the FDA commissioner?
2: Well, it's hard to say because we've really seen decision-making centralized in the White House. And so often it doesn't matter what the cabinet secretaries want to do. It's about what the White House wants. And the White House, I think, has made it pretty clear that this is not a top, you know, restricting abortion is not a top priority for them. They are certainly sensitive to the politics of it. And so there is speculation that, you know, there's a delay until after the midterms for anything meaningful on this front. You know, so as not to risk the kind of backlash we saw in 2022 after the fall of Roe versus Wade. But I think it's also pretty clear that this is just not a top priority for the White House. That doesn't mean they won't allow some of these, you know, former activists to do what they want to do. So Blanche and now Overton potentially. But I think it's not really a given either way.
1: Yeah. All right. Well, meanwhile, in administration news that we've talked about before, but is still relevant, we're just over a month from the end of the fiscal year and grant money is still being held up at the National Institutes of Health, according to our podcast pal Paige Cunningham at Notice. Despite pressure from Congress, the agency is still delaying funds for already approved grants while it conducts searches for keywords that could signal that the grant does not adhere to the administration's political priorities. And it's not just keywords. Reading from Paige's story, quote, "In multiple flag grants, officials expressed concerns that they weren't worth funding because their only practical use might be to support the writing of new laws." Now, this is going on against the backdrop of a proposal from the Office of Management and Budget that would officially insert political approval into grant funding. That's something the Senate has voted to at least temporarily block, but the House hasn't weighed in on it yet. This could not only have huge implications for federally funded research going forward, but you could argue it's having implications now. We're seeing researchers, you know, taking opportunities overseas because they don't know what their, you know, grant funding continuation is going to look like, and students not going to graduate school or not pursuing research careers. I mean, this is even some of these sort of small things are having sort of these bigger potential ripples as they go outward, right?
4: Colleagues who are grant funded, NIH funded or other government funded, I mean, they try to track the ever-changing rules. First of all, it's very murky. It is changing. They keep adding things. Basically, they don't want not just the banned words. They don't want research that can be bad, that can be used for policy.
1: For and, things they disagree with. For policy
4: well,
1: they disagree with.
4: Well, they don't say with. It in the, right. So guidance doesn't come out and say policy that, you know, we don't like. It just says policy. But it's really vast and confusing. It's not new. What Paige wrote about is an update. I mean, this is still happening. It's been happening since the beginning of the Trump administration. NIH is the biggie. There are some smaller agencies like Agency for Healthcare Quality and Research, right? Research and Quality. That's pretty much defunct now. But those grants, the money stopped going out the door many months ago. So,
1: And the National Science Foundation. I mean, NIH is just sort of the biggest of them.
4: Right?
1: Yeah.
4: The NIH is the biggie, right? I mean, and it's also the bench science, the science that the drug industry, people don't understand. They say, let the drug industry do it. They can't do this kind of basic bench research. They take this research and develop drugs. But sort of the fundamental cellular level is NIH or NIH funded. And it's really... I mean, clinical trials have been stopped in the middle. Really promising research that is not partisan, that, you know, people, disease doesn't care. That's a cliche. It's also true. It just stopped. And work has been lost, that people have done, you know, things that are several years in. And it's the deadline also for fiscal year spending, is if it's not out the door, which is September 30th, anything that's out that door is like, that's done. It's it. Bye-bye. The money isn't going to, unless it would go through a whole new process next year, which is unlikely in these grants, that's the end of that.
1: Yeah. And that's, I mean, my point wanting to bring this up again, and you're right, it is sort of an update of what we've seen, is that every time sort of one of these top administration officials comes to Congress, they say, you're supposed to be spending the money that we have appropriated. And they say, oh, yeah, not a problem. We're going to spend the money that you've appropriated. And yet we keep seeing these stories that they are not spending the money that Congress has appropriated.
4: Yeah. And historically, NIH has been reasonably bipartisan. There have been years when there have been fights. There's obviously stem cells and sort of certain issues have been very hot potato. But the basic enterprise of U.S. science, health science, has been largely bipartisan. Again, not every appropriation season, not every bill, but if you look at the overall arc, it's bipartisan.
1: It was Republicans who doubled NIH funding in the 1990s. Who led it? It was Newt Gingrich, actually.
4: Gingrich was very into health tech and things like that before his time. I mean, the war on cancer was federal, right? That was Nixon originally.
1: Right.
4: So, but we're now in a just nothing.
1: Different place.
4: Yeah, frozen.
1: Yeah. Meanwhile, Mike Stabia at the AP is reporting on so-called zombie programs at the Centers for Disease Control and Prevention, again, where money's been appropriated, but there is literally nobody at home. At the agency's Office on Smoking and Health and offices on Alzheimer's disease, epilepsy, and sickle cell data collection, funds are allocated, but all the staffers have either been laid off or are still on administrative leave, so they're being paid, but they are banned from working. This is yet another immediate challenge for new CDC Director Erica Schwartz, who had her first meeting with CDC staff yesterday. What do we expect her to take on first?
3: I don't envy her. It frankly seems very difficult to figure out what your priorities are or should be if you perhaps don't have staff. It does seem like from the reporting, perhaps a priority that she has outlined might be morale. And we know that morale has been very low in a lot of government agencies and the executive, especially places like the CDC, where you have a lot of career people who are mission oriented, really believe in doing things for public health and have seen that really attacked. And so I don't know if that is enough to actually translate into things that are supposed to happen actually happening. But that seems like probably a place where it makes sense to start, right? Is just to help people feel confident that they actually will be able to do the work that they signed up to do.
1: Yeah. And, you know, as you say, CDC is perhaps the most mission oriented of all the HHS agencies. And because they're in Atlanta and, you know, not in the Washington area, the way most of the rest of HHS is, they do often feel cut off. So she has a lot to on her plate. And speaking of the CDC, the agency put out a rather cryptic press release this week on vaccine uptake among kindergartners entering school, noting that, quote, CDC continues to encourage parents to discuss vaccination options with their doctors, close quote. Meanwhile, the data linked to in the press release shows a small increase in parents opting coming out of having their children vaccinated nationwide, but that masks a much larger increase in some states. In Idaho, for example, just 75% of kindergartners entering school have had the MMR vaccine. That's obviously well below the 95% needed to provide herd immunity for measles. As my friend Jonathan Cohn put it in his piece for The Bulwark, quote, "The scientific term for that is yikes." Yikes, indeed.
4: And it's even within states. There's and you know, some counties, some rural counties are. There's a lot of variation. The trend is that the trend for a number of years now has been dropping vaccine rates. Period. So I mean, whether CDC wants to engage in this as their first issue, they're going to be asked about it. They've got, I mean, they track it there. It can't avoid it because they have to approve and recommend and. You know, insurance coverage, all sorts of things are imminent. So decisions have to be made. People are already in, you know, back to schools in a few weeks. Back to school's already started in some parts of the country.
1: And so, and new CDC Director Schwartz was rather pointedly not in the room when the president signed the executive order on vaccines, even though now FDA nominee Heidi Overton was.
4: She cannot put her head in the sand on this one. She's going to have to. Engage.
1: She Schwartz.
4: Yeah.
1: Yeah.
4: So, yeah. And she says, I mean, what we know so far is she's been quite, you know, she went to the CDC and the reports are that, you know, she came out and said, you know, I'm going to stick to the science and the science supports vaccines.
3: I thought what was really interesting about the recent reports is that, you know, the executive order the Trump administration signed, you know, doesn't actually change anything legally, but it's, you know, designed to sort of put pressure on states to change their recommendations. And it's been fascinating to me to see that even the reddest states really aren't going for it yet. But that doesn't mean that everything's fine and everyone's getting vaccinated. What we are seeing is, you know, individual parents making these moves away from vaccination. And so even without the state officially changing its requirements, you know, the environment is just shifting. And, you know, using the bully pulpit in this way is changing people's behavior, you know, building on trends that were already happening, distrust and misinformation and all of that. And so, you know, and then, of course, as we know, even a small decline in the vaccination rate can have huge negative effects. I mean, the difference between, you know, having 97% vaccination versus, you know, 91%. It may not seem like a big deal, but that's the difference between herd immunity and people really being vulnerable.
1: And lots more cases of measles, as we are seeing already this year. I mean, it's, you know, talk about things that were completely predictable. Well, meanwhile, as my KFF Health News colleagues Amanda Seitz and Stephanie Armour point out this week, all of this public pronouncing by the president and other health officials about the supposed dangers of vaccines comes as HHS Secretary RFK Jr. blows past deadline after deadline to uncover the promised cause of the rising cases of autism. The story notes that the secretary, quote, has spent millions of taxpayer dollars looking for root causes in a research effort that's offered no public status updates and few details about who or even which agency is leading the effort. We do know that one of the people working on the project is Ren Archer. He's a noted vaccine critic, son of a former House Ways and Means Committee chairman, and was head of the Title X Family Planning Program during the George H.W. Bush administration in the early 1990s, even as he was publicly opposing legalized birth control, which, of course, is what the Title X program does. He later served as Texas's state health commissioner under then Governor George W. Bush, although he was eventually fired for making racist remarks to a subordinate. I had not heard his name since until now, but he's going to uncover the root causes of autism. Am I right? That's the plan.
4: More power to him. I mean, autism, it's not like there's no research. And the conclusion is that it's multi-causal. That there's not one cause. That's the current state of the science, which can always evolve. But the current belief is there's probably a genetic component, but it's a mix of factors that we don't fully understand. But vaccines is not one of them.
1: or at least so every big study we have seen continues to say. Well, moving on, lots of news about healthcare prices this week, which remain a pressing issue for both Republican and Democratic voters as the midterms draw near. One interesting story this week noted that prescription drug prices fell year over year by more than 3%. That's the largest drop since the early 1960s, but it's not entirely clear why. The Trump administration, of course, says it was their efforts, particularly to bring down the price of those popular but very expensive GLP-1 weight loss drugs. Analysts say it's more likely the result of the Biden-era Medicare drug price negotiations, which involved more widely used medications. Whichever, I imagine if you're not seeing your prices drop at the pharmacy, and those drops may well be absorbed by insurers and middlemen and all the people we talk about, will this good news even have much of an impact when people go to the polls?
3: I can't imagine it necessarily would be that meaningful, because overall, the macro trends remain pretty bad. Health insurance is still getting very expensive. Employers are really struggling. Those that offer it, they are largely passing more costs to consumers. And so people are getting to have to pay more for healthcare, even if their drug prices may be decreasing in the aggregate. And so it's just hard to really suggest that this good news could really outweigh those other factors, especially when you think about the broader sort of angst that exists around costs and costs continuing to go up.
1: Yeah. Well, in wonky news that could actually have a larger impact on what people pay for medical care, the Trump administration's actually going after some deep-pocketed healthcare providers. Stat News reports in separate stories, first, that the Internal Revenue Service is investigating United Health Group, that's the parent of United Healthcare, the insurer, and Optum, the services and tech arm, for allegedly underpaying taxes by funneling money through a foreign subsidiary. And second, the Federal Trade Commission is investigating medical records behemoth Epic Systems for potential antitrust violations. State attorneys general are also looking at Epic's alleged anti-competitive practices. Cracking down on some of the monopolistic practices of the largest payers in the healthcare system actually could end up saving the system money, right? I mean, I feel like this was something that we saw a fair bit of during the Biden administration, particularly from the Federal Trade Commission, and not so much of during the Trump administration, which has seemed to have been more favorable, if you will, to big companies.
3: I guess there's still that question about providers. And obviously bringing down prices and addressing consolidation in payers amongst things like electronic health record companies can be effective. But we probably also would want to see meaningful movement in terms of provider consolidation as well. And that just seems potentially like a bigger hill to climb.
1: But this is a start, one would say, particularly this administration going after United, which is sort of the biggest, you know, the United's power threatens the federal government's bargaining power at this point. I was interested to see, you know, this story, if nothing else, made public, because obviously somebody leaked it. We will see how these all shake out. Well, finally, Costco, home of the cheap rotisserie chicken and the $1.50 hot dog and soda, is entering the Medicare market, reports the Wall Street Journal. According to the Journal, Costco will partner with the nonprofit Scan Group to offer Medicare Advantage plans in two states and a Medicare supplement Medigap plan in a third state. Could this eventually make a dent in the private Medicare market? Costco already does big business selling discount prescription drugs, eyeglasses, and hearing aids. I get my dog's flea and tick medication at Costco. It costs half of what it does at my vet's office. One presumes this could be a leader. We've not seen this before, right?
5: The head of Scan, which is a pretty reputable insurance company,
1: nonprofit insurance,
5: and I should say I know someone I know personally, the current CEO, president, whatever his post is. I mean, but it, you know, I've written about a lot about aging over the years, and it's basically considered sort of one of the higher quality, more reliable, elderly focused health plans. And he has something interesting to write when he announced it or wrote about on LinkedIn about how he personally, like, is a big Costco guy, but he talked about trust.
4: which we're all talking all the time about how there's the lack of trust in healthcare. There's a lot of trust in Costco. And he talked about how branding Scan and Costco, you know, obviously it's a business decision he made, but he's also like this big Costco guy and who worries. I know him through conferences on trust, actually. That's where I met him. And he's thinking, okay, Costco, in addition to like giving you way too much of whatever it is you thought you needed, it can also fix the trust crisis in America, right?
1: Hey.
4: And they're efficient, right? I mean, I don't know if all four of us are Costco people, but the, you know.
1: I am.
4: I ran into her buying her veterinary. I was in the produce section where she got them. It is a trusted brand and it's an interesting, and they have national reach and they're, you know.
1: And you will hear in my conversation with Mark Cuban that trust is a really big deal in healthcare right now. I mean, we obviously talk about this every week. I mean, I'm obviously this is a very small step, but I'm really interested in where it turns out.
4: It's a smart business move and it's a talker too. Like people are going to see this headline and pay attention to it because it's like just a thing.
1: Yeah, it is. All right. We're going to take a quick break. We will be right back. So a good bit of reproductive health news this week. Glad to have both Alice and Shefali here. We will start in Idaho, where a federal district court judge ruled that the state's abortion ban cannot be used to prosecute doctors who perform abortions to protect the pregnant person's health, not just her life. Of course, abortion opponents vehemently oppose health exceptions, as they're called, because they say health includes mental health, and that becomes a loophole so big that it basically eviscerates the ban. The state's attorney general, former Congressman Raul Labrador, said he would appeal and was confident the decision would be overturned. I would imagine that he's probably right. Is the Supreme Court eventually going to have to spell this out? I wouldn't be that surprised if they wanted to.
2: I think this gets into some of the same EMTALA territory where we have seen the Supreme Court sort of back away from in recent years. But again, we just keep circling around and around the same question, which is when is an abortion okay for a medical emergency purpose? How close to dying does a woman have to get before a doctor can perform an abortion? And we've seen again and again in Idaho that doctors are scared and confused. And even when they think that they should have the right to perform the procedure, you know, they're still putting women on these dangerous life flights to other states in order to get care, leading to hours and hours of delays and potential complications. And so, you know, this court case and this court ruling was sort of aimed at clarifying that and giving doctors the confidence to be able to intervene when they feel it's medically necessary. But now we're seeing the state challenge that, and we're just going around and around. And you know, there have been similar cases in other states, just a whole mix of rulings one way or the other. And that just creates more of a patchwork where, somebody's ability to get care varies completely between states, and even within states, between hospitals, based on how much, you know, institutional backing doctors feel like they have. You know, will their hospital's lawyers go to the mat for them or not? Do they work in a private practice versus a big hospital system? All of these things come into play.
1: And of course, we've also seen doctors, particularly in Idaho, leaving the state because they're afraid that they can't practice. I mean, they can't adequately care for their patients. Shefali, I see you nodding.
3: Yeah. And what's interesting about this case, other than the fact that Idaho will actually have an abortion ballot measure this November, is that we do have a federal judge here saying, in particular contexts, I see a right to an abortion. And I was talking to some abortion legal scholars about this, and they made the point that in a way, this runs afoul of the Dobbs decision, because you do have a federal judge saying, people are actually entitled to abortions, and that is a right that they have, even if it is much narrower than what Roe v. Wade guaranteed. And obviously, this is going to be appealed. This is going to continue to be litigated. We may not see immediate change for people's ability to get health care in Idaho or other places with very strict bans, but it does underscore how unsettled these legal questions remain, how there remains a lot of debate over whether Dobbs was actually a correct interpretation of constitutional law. And I think it really takes us back to the argument we heard from some of the conservative majority that this would now settle every question about abortion. Obviously, it has not. Obviously, many more questions will continue to be argued and litigated in the courts.
1: Yes. Well, meanwhile, in other breaking news, a federal judge here in Washington blocked the Trump administration's changes to the Teen Pregnancy Prevention Program that funds classes on contraception and abstinence, among other things. But they're still not necessarily getting the money appropriated by Congress, right, Alice?
3: So a judge in D.C. is blocking the administration from using its very strict new guidance going forward when it doles out money for the program, but it's not ordering the administration to give back the money that was already cut earlier this summer from all of these grantees around the country. And by the way, the money was cut both from grantees like Planned Parenthood, where you would say, oh, well, that sort of makes sense that the administration would go after their money, but they're also cutting funding from, you know, faith-based programs, abstinence-only programs in very red states and prompting a fair amount of backlash that I've been covering. You know, places like Texas and South Carolina and West Virginia have also lost funding. And of course, all the programs in those states had to abide by state restrictions around what can be taught. And so they were already following these very conservative guidelines, but that's not conservative enough for the administration, which put out this guidance saying, you know, while abstinence only was an option before, now it is basically mandatory. And so that guidance is on hold. But again, the judge said that he didn't know if he had the authority to order them to give back the money or if some other jurisdiction could handle that. And so this is just a preliminary injunction, which means there's going to be months and months of litigation going forward.
1: Finally this week, a story from the Who Could Ever Have Imagined This files. A California couple hired a surrogate in Alaska to carry their pregnancy. After the fetus was diagnosed with a life-threatening heart condition, the couple exercised their option in the surrogacy contract to terminate the pregnancy, but the surrogate refused to have an abortion, and she traveled to Texas, where abortion is illegal, and gave birth to a baby boy last week. News reports say the baby, who is now in the custody of the couple, who are biologically his parents, had the first of several surgeries needed to treat the heart condition. But this is a genuinely wrenching situation. Who gets to decide what here and under which state's laws? Bioethicist Arthur Kaplan told Houston Public Media that there are so many ethical issues here, he could spend an entire semester's course teaching it.
3: And I think what is important about this case as well is, I mean, it's obviously just like so sad. And this poor family is just having to deal with something really heartbreaking that no one should have to navigate under the national spotlight. In Texas, it is really energizing conservatives who want to ban surrogacy. And we have already heard from lawmakers in the state legislature say they will be looking at surrogacy specifically when they convene next year. I have talked to anti-abortion activists in the state who are very hopeful that this case will give them new impetus to ban

0: and arguments being made are ultimately the ones that would be used for IVF restrictions as well. And so there is a possibility of a real slippery slope and more of that opening the door to fertility treatment restrictions that could affect a lot of people.
1: I think there's a lot of public misunderstanding about what a gestational carrier is. When surrogacy became not common, but sort of emerged in the public eye, there were a couple of really high-profile court cases. This was in the late 80s. The Baby M was the most famous. And these were situations at that point where the woman carrying the child, it was her egg. So in the Baby M case, it was a couple that couldn't have children. I don't even know if that wasn't probably IVF. That was probably some other kind of artificial insemination thing. But the woman who decided she didn't want to give up the baby after carrying it, it was in fact her biological child. And the practice became not to separate the surrogate carrier from the egg donor. It's not 100%. It's not, it never happens, particularly if there's family situations where maybe an aunt carries, et cetera. In this case, we're really, based on the public record, because I did a little reading on it this morning, it's not clear of the quote biological parents. It's his baby. It's not 100% clear on the public record that it's actually her egg, the wife's egg, but it is not the carrier's egg. The woman suing to keep the child, saying she wants to have the baby, it is not her, it was not her egg. State law varies. Most states say that the surrogate in this kind of situation does not have maternal rights, that it's the couple that hired her. Texas is, I believe, more blurry. There are a few states that it is more ambiguous. And also remember that this is a really tight, unusually and unexpectedly tight Senate race in Texas, where a very anti-abortion state, obviously. And also in this case, the couple says they didn't even ask for the abortion, but he said, she said, they said, we don't know. I don't know, at least, right? Abortion is a huge political driver in Texas. It's a close race. Paxton, who is the state attorney general, who is taking the side of the surrogate mother, is also the Senate candidate. This is, we're 2.5 months out, whatever, from the election, closer to three still, but it's very political in a state that probably has more politics around abortion than probably any other state.
2: Yeah, just what we needed, another thorny issue to throw into this mix. All right, that is this week's news, or at least as much of it as we could get to. Now we will play my in-the-car interview with Mark Cuban, and then we'll come back and do our extra credits.
3: I am so pleased to welcome businessman and entrepreneur Mark Cuban to How Would You Fix It? Mark is probably best known to most people as a former shark on the TV show Shark Tank and the former owner of the Dallas Mavericks NBA team. But he's also the co-founder of the Mark Cuban Cost Plus Drug Company, which sells generic medications directly to consumers at transparent prices and big discounts. More recently, he's been talking about even bigger reforms to the healthcare system, which is why I'm so excited to have him here. Mark Cuban, thank you so much for joining us.
4: Thanks for having me.
3: I'm curious, your background's been mostly in tech and in sports. How did you come to make healthcare such a priority?
4: I got a cold email from my now co-founder, Dr. Alex Oshmyansky, and he wanted to build a compounding pharmacy that made sterile injectables that are on the FDA short supply list, which it's crazy that there is a short supply list for generic injectables. So that was great, but it wasn't big enough. And as I looked into it, it was right around the time the Pharma Bro was going to jail. And I was like, how can this dude jack up the price of a generic medication to the detriment of so many people? And then it became obvious that nobody knew what a medication costs. Nobody knew why it costs, what it costs, and nobody understood why everybody paid a different price for the same medication. That led to us launching CostPlusDrugs.com in January of 2022, and it's just been growing like a weed ever since.
3: For decades now, the big debate in health policy has been whether the system should be more run by the government or more run by the private sector. Is that even the right way to focus on this anymore? Now, everything is sort of hybrid and a mess.
4: Yeah, no, it's not, because if the government doesn't have data, and the government can't trust the vendors that they're working with, it doesn't matter that it's the government doing all the negotiating. And you see that in other countries. For instance, we get emails from countries around the world, from Canada, England, asking to buy

0: generics from us, because our prices for generics, particularly specialty generics, are less expensive than what they sell for in countries that have single payer or universal care. And so while I'm not opposed to single payer or universal healthcare at all, and kind of the analogy I use is if healthcare costs $1 per person per year, yeah, great, taxpayers would pay that, but it would be a set $1 and it'd be obviously inexpensive. But when you don't know all the costs, when there's no transparency, it's impossible to determine if it's a better solution or not.
1: Are there segments of the healthcare industry that would work better if the private sector ran them and better if the government ran them? I'm thinking, you know, hospitals, doctors, drugs.
0: I don't think it's like that at all. I think it depends on how much transparency there is. The fundamental issue is transparency and trust. If you don't know, like there are a lot of hospitals, and you know this better than anybody, that don't know their costs. And if you just hire the same people and just say, look, we're going to pay Medicare pricing to Mayo Clinic, and Mayo Clinic doesn't know all their costs, or we're going to take an urban hospital and continue to pay them Medicare and Medicaid because that's most of their business, and they don't know their costs, they just know their cash balance, it doesn't matter who runs it.
1: So what do you fix first?
0: Transparency. You have to be able to publish contracts so that any contract that's signed with a federal agency, the federal government, a state agency, a city, not only are the terms of the contract published, but the prices are published so that TRICARE would be required to publish their prices. By seeing the actual contract, you can see where the city state agency is getting ripped off, because right now there's confidentiality requirements, and the companies like the big insurance conglomerates, they say, you know, we can't do this. We can't show this it's proprietary information, which is nonsense. You've got hundreds of thousands of companies. You've got hundreds of agencies and states and cities that negotiate the same contract. So lots of people know, but they do it to make it more complicated. And so as a result, nobody knows how the deals are structured. And if you don't know how the deals are structured, it's impossible to negotiate better ones. And if they'll sue you for discussing it with their peers, then nobody, it's like Fight Club. The number one rule of Fight Club is you can't talk about Fight Club. The number one rule of healthcare contracts is you can't talk about healthcare contracts.
1: Yeah, and Congress has passed laws. The president has pushed a lot of these transparency rules, and basically the health industry has said, yeah, sorry, we can't do it, or we're going to do it in such a way that you can't find it out anyway. We're going to send you reams and reams and reams of data, and you can go digging if you would like.
0: Correct. And so you take that to the next step. The big healthcare companies, first of all, they're vertically integrated. They have hundreds, if not thousands, of subsidiaries. People don't even know what the subsidiaries are when they do business with them, right? And so when that happens, there's just no way for any of the states, cities, federal government to enforce the laws. The big healthcare companies have more lawyers, move faster, are better able to find loopholes than the government and the agencies that enforce it are able to enforce it. And so what ends up happening, you see all these fines. This PBM, this insurance company, whatever, got fined for A, B, or C, and then they just go right back to doing business with them. So when I talk to governors, one of the first things I say in terms of reform is A, publish the contracts, and B, if you are doing business with a vertically integrated healthcare company and they are fined by any federal agency or any state government, they get one mulligan. If they are fined a second time, they can't do business with you for 5 years. That will act as the enforcement mechanism to keep them in line. And then the third thing that I always push is that anybody is able to go out and make a cash purchase, whether it's medical or pharmacy, as long as it's less expensive than their out-of-pocket, and have it by law count towards their deductible and max out-of-pocket. when you do that, you give them the opportunity to shop when something is shoppable. Well, not everything is, but you give them the opportunity to shop, and that helps force down prices.
1: So I've been doing this since the 1980s, and it's always been the Democrats beating up on the big insurance companies and the Republicans basically defending them. Now the Republicans are beating up on the big insurance companies. Are we kind of inevitably going towards a government-run single payer?
0: No, like if you look up, if you look at the breakup big medicine bill that was introduced by Josh Hawley, a Republican, and Elizabeth Warren, to me, that's the first step. So the good news, it was introduced on a bipartisan basis, because if you break up these big, huge conglomerates, everything changes. The price of everything drops like a rock. But the problem is nobody else, no senators have supported it, and nobody has in the House has introduced a comparable bill. Everybody just chickened out. And so that's the first step. Put aside the economics. Put aside that we don't know the cost. Put aside that we have no transparency. All those things are important, but making sure we have healthcare for everybody is more important. That's the difference. I think, you know, that's also should be an American dream. As an entrepreneur, I'm a big fan of the American dream, but being able to be healthy and not be afraid that you can't afford what you need or your family needs, that's wrong in our American dream. And, you know, when we talk about healthcare as a right, doctors freak out, because they presume that they're going to be paid Medicare rates and they lose control of their life, right? And they talk about opting out and not doing it, you know? And so you need to get all these stakeholders accounted for. And until you start to do that and put together a plan that people will accept, we're not going to ever be in a position to take care of people like so many of us hope to do.
1: And yet that would require both parties to basically lay down their arms.
0: Yes, which I think is possible. I think it's doable, because the number one thing that in every poll, people are concerned about healthcare costs. It's not the quality of healthcare. Nobody really complains about the quality. Our doctors are great. Our systems are great. It's the economic side. And who defines the economic side? Those humongous healthcare conglomerates. And what's the best way to get to a point where we have transparency at the contract level, you know, flexibility and understanding, et cetera, all the things I mentioned? You break up those huge conglomerates that have thousands of subsidiaries that do $150+ billion in intercompany transfers that game the medical loss ratio. I mean, all these things happen because those big companies have more control over the economics of our healthcare system than the government does.
1: Well, I hope we actually get to that point, and I hope you're around to help with some of these stakeholder conversations.
0: Oh, hopefully I'm not going anywhere.
1: Thank you so much.
2: Okay, we're back. It's time for our extra credit segment. That's where we each recognize a story we read this week we think you should read too. Don't worry if you miss it. We will post the links in our show notes on your phone or other mobile device. Shefali, you picked first. Why don't you go first this week?
3: Sure. My story is from the 19th by my colleague, Barbara Rodriguez. The headline is TikTok's fake GLP-1 market preys on women trying to lose weight. And I love this whole genre of story. The GLP-1 market is exploding because these drugs can be so expensive to get from your healthcare provider. You see advertisements everywhere, all over social media, people promising to sell you a GLP-1. And as Barbara's story gets into, often they are not actually GLP-1s. It is something fake. It is not actually going to help you lose weight, but it is going to take your money. And I just think that this is such an exploding market. So much has changed that we can't read enough about how the growth of options or not legitimate options is affecting people. And I'm really glad she did this story.
2: Yeah, it was a really good story. Alice.
4: I have a story from the Texas Observer by Mary Tuma, and it's called Texas Maternal Mortality Committee's Next Report Will Skip Post-Roe Deaths, Lawmakers Suspect Political Influence. So this is taking a deep dive on the situation in Texas, but the article does a good job of pointing out that this is a trend across several states that implemented abortion bans, where there was you know, efforts to pause or revamp or obscure or change in some way the groups in every that exist in every state that study maternal deaths. And there is just a suspicion that this is an attempt to hide from the public the impact of the abortion ban on maternal mortality. You know, you have a lot of experts quoted in this piece. You have the family members who have lost their wives and mothers to pregnancy-related deaths. And so this is just an ongoing fight. And, you know, doctors say we really need this data and this analysis to know how to better provide care in the future. It's not just a political football. It's actual medical knowledge that we need to build.
2: Yeah, I think ProPublica did this for Georgia, I think, last year. So yet another in these series. Joanne.
5: There's a story in Politico by Owen Dahlkamp. AI slop is swamping a House office that drafts U.S. law. This is not unique to health law, but given how complicated health law is and how much health law Congress deals with in any given year, is quite relevant to health law. So staffers are using AI to actually draft legislation, not just to research something. And I mean, it's hard to get away from AI now. It's like even it pops up on people's phones, right? But drafting legislation is very precise and complicated, and AI is apparently not very good at it. So the House Counsel, which is the Office of Legal Counsel, which actually has to make sure the legislative language is correct and doesn't accidentally repeal the wrong thing, they're having a hard time, although they have now created their own tool to try to correct the AI slop, but they're getting overwhelmed. There's you know, we've all seen stories, we've all gotten pitches about, you know, so-and-so introduced a law. What the general public doesn't understand is introducing a law, you know, it's good for a press release, introducing a bill does not mean a whole hell of a lot, except that you're satisfying some constituent or constituent group, right? But Congress people and senators like to say they introduced this and they introduced that and they introduced the other thing. So the number of bills being introduced was already rising spectacularly. And now with the slop, there's like the slop degree of it. So it's messy.
2: It is messy. And it does. I mean, it sort of prevents sort of the real work of actually drafting legislation that's going to become law from getting done.
5: There's going to be something like really bad that comes out that somebody in the poor OLC office doesn't catch. And it's going to repeal, like, you know,
2: yeah,
5: the flag, like something.
2: We will see. All right. My extra credit this week is from Mother Jones by Sophie Hurwitz. It's called The Orwellian Company Behind ICE's New Electric Shock Gloves. And you may have heard that ICE is spending $20 million to buy these gloves, which administer an electric shock at the touch of a button on the wrist for their officers. What makes them better than a taser or other non-legal device? Well, one Missouri police officer whose force uses them said the gloves, quote, allow their wearer to inflict pain without leaving the sort of marks that could look bad to witnesses or leave an officer vulnerable to lawsuits, close quotes. In other words, they make it easier for people to inflict pain on others, whether warranted or not, without likely recourse. How very 2026. Okay, that is this week's show. Thanks to our editor, Emery Hudeman, and our fill-in producer engineer this week, Zach Dyer. We also had production help from Taylor Cook. A reminder, What the Health is now available on WAMU platforms, the NPR app, and wherever you get your podcasts, as well as, of course, kffhealthnews.org. 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Where are you guys hanging these days? Alice.
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1: Fascism is something brand new in America. 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Well, actually, no. Fascism was born in America. Stay tuned. I'm Bert Cohen, and with your help, we are keeping democracy alive.
2: He's not breathing.
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1: Unprecedented. That's how many Americans see the second Trump presidency, with its un-American authoritarianism, its blatant white nationalism, its genuinely fascist components. But the truth is, it's not at all without precedent in America. On the contrary, our guest today, Joseph Kelly, argues that fascism is a native weed, a homegrown American phenomenon. He's just published a new book called The Biggest Lie, The Prehistory of American Fascism from 1818 through 1915. When American fascist goose stepped down Main Street in the 1930s, fascism was seen by the rest of the country as a terrifying and radical new European import. It was not. It didn't come from abroad, nor was it new or radical. Kelly argues that America invented fascism. He writes that, quote, Hitler was setting up a German version of what the United States had long tolerated and even encouraged in the South. Mussolini and Hitler were nothing new. Fascism and Nazism provided a political vocabulary that took the blinders off and revealed the American caste system for what it really was, end of quote. In his book, The Biggest Lie, Kelly uncovers how 20th century European fascists learned from U.S. Confederate leaders and notes that Mussolini would not have risen to power without the Confederate States of America. He says that by the 1850s, an entire generation of white Southerners lived in a hegemonic police state. The seed of American fascism was planted by elite Southern planters who insisted that slavery need not be addressed in the Constitution because it would soon die out on its own, thus beginning the ideals of Herrenvolk democracy, those are words of Joseph Kelly, and we'll get into what that means later. The Biggest Lie chronicles fascism's emergence in the antebellum South, its codification under Jim Crow, and then after the Spanish-American War, its ascendancy in the form of Anglo-Saxon nationalism, which held that the nation belongs to a master race, the original lie of American fascism. In this current dark hour of American history, Kelly's gripping story reminds us that the moneyed elite have always excelled at deploying disinformation to bias and inflame the masses, but also that they have always been courageous patriots helping us fight our way out of darkness and toward the light. One of my favorite authors, Adam Hochschild, says about, quote, about the madness of Trump's America, it's easy to feel this is unprecedented, as I said in the beginning. But as Joseph Kelly brilliantly shows, it's not. And without full knowledge of that painful history, we're not going to find our way to a better, more just country. Kelly tells the story with vivid immediacy, end of quote. Joseph Kelly, our guest today, is a professor of literature and history at the College of Charleston in Charleston, South Carolina. He's the author of two other books on the American democracy, Marooned and America's Longest Siege. He also wrote Our Joyce, From Outcast to Icon, and he edits the popular Seagull Reader anthologies of stories, poems, and plays and essays. And as I said, he lives in Charleston, South Carolina, which certainly was part of the Old South. Thank you for being with us, Joseph Kelly.
4: Yeah, thank you for having me. I'm delighted to be able to get this exposure to your audience.
1: Well, you've written quite a few books. What prompted you to write The Biggest Lie? And tell us about the title, please.
4: Yeah, I did not set out to write this book. It kind of grew organically. My last book was Marooned. It was about Jamestown, kind of a people's history of Jamestown. It was trying to undermine the pilgrim myth, the notion that the foundation, the origin myth of the country was Exodus, and replace it with the notion of being cast away, various people cast away into a wilderness that have to reconstruct civil society, which is essentially what was happening at Jamestown. So I've been writing about democracy for a while, and I had originally pitched and actually, contracted with my publisher to write a book about the 1920s and the 1930s. And this is, of course, after 2016, so many books were coming out about fascism, kind of summed up by Madeleine Albright's Fascism, a Warning. We need to understand fascism and take warning because we're seeing signs of it in contemporary American politics. So I was very much inspired by those things. And I wanted to go back and look at that original battle between proto-fascist and fascist elements in American society and their fight against liberal Democrats, people who were really what happened in the 1920s, 1930s was essentially a new founding of the country, similar to Reconstruction, similar to 1776. That's when what we call today a liberal democracy really gets established. So I was going to tell that story. And, you know, I was researching it. I'd written probably 150 pages. And the first chapter was going to be set the stage. It was going to try to persuade readers that the country really was an authoritarian nation and in danger of becoming fascist, you know, to persuade folks that that was a serious threat. And as I was researching that chapter, I found myself going backwards rather than forwards. I started tugging on the roots of American fascism, and they were not leading me to Italy, and they were not leading me to Germany. They were leading me to the American South. And then, you know, January 6, 2021 happened, and that's kind of the moment I realized, yeah, I'm really writing a book about the origins of fascism. I'm not writing that book about the 1920s and the 1930s. So that inspired me to, you know, really hurl myself into this, and I followed the trail as far as I could, and I came back to 1818. I think that's the beginning of what I call the biggest lie. And in answer to that question, what is the biggest lie? It takes various forms, but basically it's the idea that all men are not created equal, a repudiation of the Declaration of Independence. And of course, the main manifestation of that is that white people are superior to non-white people. So that, you know, in the first almost 50 years of the American Republic, there was a narrative about the origin of the nation and who we were, you know, the idea of who Americans were. We were these people who believed in these ideals that, of course, slavery was anathema to. You know, slavery, the fact of slavery, contradicted the entire logic and narrative of what America was. And, you know, that dominated public discourse, and not only dominated, I mean, almost completely vanquished any other kind of notion about what we were. Now, of course, slavery still existed, and slavery, you know, was a blot or a mark against, you know, a sin against the Republic. But almost every single public statement, you know, the entire public domain bought into to that narrative that slavery was an evil. We inherited it from colonial times, and someday we have to get rid of it. And usually in those narratives, when we got rid of slavery, it was going to be conveniently two or three generations down the road, which of course is, yeah, that's a problem in and of itself, but at least everyone acknowledged that it was evil. And then in 1818, something starts changing, and that's a counter narrative begins. And that's the biggest lie, the counter narrative being, all men are not created equal. Only white men have been created equal. And it starts out, you know, as an outrageous lie, you know, as outrageous as some of the lies we've seen in public discourse today, where everybody knows it's preposterous. There's a senator from South Carolina named William Smith. He's kind of the prototype of that Scots-Irish Appalachian frontier self-made man kind of figure. He's built like a brick house, very square, solid, but he's got this tiny, he's got a very squeaky kind of high-pitched voice. And he gets, after the revolution, he becomes a lawyer, he makes his fortune, he gets sent to the legislature, and he's just this mean-spirited person, and he ends up dominating the legislature. He's incredibly sarcastic. People who he can't cow through his sarcasm, he beats with his walking stick. I mean, he's a really horrible dude. But he gives a speech in the Senate in 1820. This is right on the heels of the debate about Missouri entering the country either as a slave state or a free state. And what that debate had done, it had kind of, you know, triggered people to say, okay, if we're going to emancipate, we've got to get serious about this. And of course, there's a compromise. They end up not getting serious. They kick the can down the road for another generation. But William Smith goes into the Senate and he gives a speech where he says, okay, let's, you know, people might have said back in 1776 that all men are created equal, but those are pie in the sky, romantic, idealistic things. What we have to do is really look at reality. Let's look realistically. And realistically, all men are not created equal. So then he declares, I mean, he essentially starts what is a revisionist history of the Republic. And he says, clearly, the founders could not have meant all men are created equal. What they really meant was all men are not created equal. White men are superior over black men. And he phrases it almost in that absurd language. You know, it's so obvious to everybody this is absurd. You know, what they meant was all men are not created equal when they said all men are created equal. But and he's thought of as a crackpot in 1820. No one really listens to him. And then 2 years later, there's a supposed slave insurrection in Charleston, South Carolina, my hometown. Uh-huh. And the Denmark Vesey rebellion or insurrection. And historians are very torn about whether there was an insurrection, if there was, to what extent it was, or even whether it was entirely made up by a certain faction within Charleston politics. And I very much lean towards that last notion that there was no insurrection. There was no insurrection at all. And there's Star Chamber sessions where they round up a bunch of certain enslaved Americans and start torturing them until they start telling them what they want to hear. And they end up weaving this narrative that, you know, thousands and thousands of slaves around the Charleston area are going to rise up in a coordinated fashion, take over the city, raid the armory, kill all the white men, kidnap all the white women, and put them on ships and sail to Haiti. So this becomes... This is 1822, so this is a couple of years after William Smith gave that speech. This becomes kind of the narrative, the central narrative underlying a new kind of politics in the American South. And that's the idea that if you give black folks any kind of political power, they're going to use that power to kill you and rape your wife. It always comes into those sexual terms. It's the beginning of really that notion of replacement theory that we see. Wow. You know, we see that manifestation today in rhetoric about immigrants. What are immigrants coming into this country? They're rapists, right? They're right. People who are going to steal your pets and eat them. You know, right. that kind of rhetoric is the same thing, and it gets started in American political discourse in the 1820s. And it very quickly takes over the whole South. So we end up kind of incubating in the South, in the slave states, a different kind of nationalism, an anti-Republican nationalism, based not on the notion that all men are created equal, but based on the notion that all men are not created equal. It's based on inequality. And it takes, you know, by about the mid-1830s, this becomes... so dominant, the ideology, the political ideology in the South, that dissent is essentially becomes impossible. If you are, and we, you know, there are cases of this, of people preaching the Declaration of Independence, preaching that slavery is an evil that we inherited from colonial times and must be eventually eradicated. If you're preaching that in the South, you're taking your life into your own hands. Yeah. And this is. I'm sorry. Go ahead.
1: I was just going to ask. So it starts in 1818, and there's this speech by William Smith, who was seen as a crackpot at the time. But then your book goes up to 1915. So 1818 to 1915. People ask me about that's an unusual way to slice modern history. How did you pick?
4: It is.
1: pick the year 1915 as the end point.
4: Yeah. And of course, when you're a historian picking, okay, where's the beginning of the story and where's the end of the story? To some degree, that's arbitrary. You can see why I picked 1818. 1915, because I think it's the when The Birth of a Nation, that film,
1: yes,
4: is published or, you know, hits movie theaters.
1: And it's shown at the White House, too.
4: It's shown at the White House. It's shown to the Supreme Court, you know. And of course, Woodrow Wilson, the first Southern president since Andrew Johnson, is delighted with it.
1: Yes.
4: And, you know, but not 100% sure he said this. Thomas Dixon, who wrote The Klansman, which was the novel that was the basis for for the D.W. Griffith film, he reported that Woodrow Wilson said, "This is history writ with lightning." And what he meant by that, two things he meant. One is that this is the truth about what happened in American history. And it's mostly, there are the epic Civil War scenes, and there's some antebellum scenes. But really, the main purpose of the film is to interpret what happened in Reconstruction. Because Reconstruction is when we actually experiment with a biracial republic. And, you know, after the Civil War, we write equality into the Constitution to make sure nobody makes any mistake about it. 13th, 14th, 15th Amendments, which abolish slavery, assure everybody, no matter what race you are, equal protection of the laws, guarantees that anybody born in this country is a citizen. This has come up again in contemporary times,
1: yes,
4: isn't it? Birthright citizenship.
1: Yeah.
4: And then, of course, the 15th Amendment guaranteeing black men the vote. So these, sometimes called the Civil War Amendments, sometimes the Reconstruction Amendments, that film, Birth of a Nation, is about the 10 years when those amendments actually were enforced. What we call Reconstruction. And the story it tells, which is the same story told in The Klansman, is a story of black misrule. And it's a replacement theory. If to let black people into the democracy is to replace white people. So that's the story of The Birth of a Nation. The Birth of a Nation referenced in the title is not about 1776. It's not about the new birth of freedom that Lincoln talked about in the Gettysburg Address. It's about 1876, what is called the redemption of the South, which is really the end of Reconstruction, the restoration of white supremacy in the South, going by the term that we know now as Jim Crow. So, you know, the Birth of the Nation is the reestablishment of Jim Crow. And that film is so unbelievably popular. It's almost, I talk about a lot about this in the very end of the book. The other, you know, Woodrow Wilson said this is history writ with lightning. It's the writ with lightning part. What he's referring to is that this is a new media, really. There has been film, Nickelodeons, people are used to seeing, you know, 5-minute, 8-minute films, but they are not used to seeing epic feature films. It's really the first American feature film, and it is spectacular. It is brilliantly made. D.W. Griffith is a fantastic director who innovated so many of techniques of film, and he did a fantastic job. It is a compelling film, but the story it tells is a story of inequality. It ends up, so the, when it says Birth of the Nation, it's talking about the birth of an Anglo-Saxon ethno-nationalist America.
1: Right. And if you, dear listener, haven't seen that film, I strongly urge you to see it. It's quite a powerful piece of history. Joseph Kelly, you begin this book, The Biggest Lie, with the January 6th attack on the Capitol. How do the events of that day connect to the themes in your book?
4: Yeah, and as I say in the introduction, you know, I'm not writing a book about MAGA. I'm not writing a book about today's Republican Party. Obviously, I think there are a lot of lessons to be learned from my book about contemporary politics. I leave those to the reader to make those connections, but I feel a little bit more licensed on a podcast to maybe tip my own hand. So I'll say, you know, January 6th, there's the big lie, of course, and my title's obviously you know, playing with that concept. The big lie is that Donald Trump won the 2020 election. Uh-huh. I'm still being told, yeah, by people who are now running elections in America. But he told, you know, say when the crowd is listening to him give the speech, he's telling that lie, of course. But he also tells another lie, and it, that hasn't gotten much, I don't know, much attention in the years since. But he told the crowd that they were the real Americans,
1: right?
4: That the Democrats have been trying to steal elections and they're trying to steal your country, but you're the real Americans. I forget exactly how I put it. I'm paraphrasing here.
1: Sure.
4: But there was that distinction between the people who really count and the people who don't count. And you can see this is what they're litigating. You know, the attempts to get rid of birthright citizenship, for example, is the tip of the iceberg of this kind of mentality, where some people are real Americans, aka, you know, in other words, my tribe, you know, we're the real Americans,
1: right?
4: You know, which can mean various things, you know, rural America, white America, Republican America, you know, however you want to define it, we're the real Americans, we're the patriots. The other people are trying to destroy our country. So they're not real Americans. And what that does is gives you license to treat them in ways that abrogate their civil rights.
1: Right.
4: Try to steal the vote from them, right? All sorts of things, including violence. You know, protester equals terrorist, so we can kill them.
1: Right,
4: you know?
1: Right.
4: So anyway, that's, you know, I see a connection between so much, so many of the things, so much of the history that I'm uncovering in the book. I see parallels to today, including, you know, that those January 6th insurrectionists were prosecuted using laws that derived from the anti-KKK laws from 1870, 71, 72. So they were first written by Congress to fight the KKK, which was trying to terrorize white Republicans and black voters in the New South, and did it very successfully. But the federal government put them down in 1872, and then kind of let up. You know, the federal government started retreating from the enforcing of the 13th, 14th, and 15th Amendments after the 1872 election, and they remade themselves as, in the Carolinas, they were called the Red Shirts. They have various names in other states, the White League, things like that. Rifle clubs, you know, start proliferating in the South, whose main function is racial control, and racial control through terror. So that's what we get, you know, in the Jim Crow era is, you know, begins with stealing the 1876 election.
1: Ah, yes.
4: And, yeah, through terrorism. And I mean, what do we see now with, you know, the prosecution of protesters, prosecution of somebody who goes to the reflecting pool and touches the water, and they're getting arrested and prosecuted for right. for terrorism. This is an attempt to intimidate people. And of course, there's a lot of intimidation involving voting. You know, who can register to vote, what documents you
1: need to vote. Who's a real American,
4: Yeah, it all comes down to who's a real American. Who should really have the vote and who should not have the vote?
1: If you just tuned in, Bert Cohen here. The show is Keeping Democracy Alive. We're talking about the origins of fascism. No, it doesn't come from Europe. It comes from the United States. Our guest is Joseph Kelly, who's got a new book about the history of it called The Biggest Lie, The Prehistory of American Fascism, 1818 through 1915. Joe, you say that history...
4: American history, basically as a competition or a conflict between, as Heather Cox Richardson puts it, people who believe, Stephen Hahn calling them liberals and illiberals. You know, liberals are people who believe in the rule of law, who try to establish a court system that is designed to determine truth, equal protection of the laws for all people, tries to expand and widen the vote to all sure. adult people. You know, these are liberal principles.
1: Uh-huh.
4: And so the entire history of the country from 1607, you know, up to today is between people who believe in hierarchy and people who believe in democracy. And if you look at it that way, I mean, that's what's happening today, you know, fits very easily into that scheme as we have the oligarchs again.
1: Yes, we sure do.
4: Yeah, I very much agree with the assessment of those two historians. And I'm looking at one particularly important 100-year section of that 400-year history. And I'm looking at that 100 years because I feel like this is the time period in which we first plant the seed and then we water and nurture and grow and then start expanding fascism in the country. You know, so I think this is kind of the 100-year history that I've kind of carved out of that 400 years, I think is a particularly important 100 years because by the time we get to 1915, the dominant ideology in American discourse is Anglo-Saxon nationalism.
1: Right.
4: It's what's undermining the Spanish-American War and the domination of Cuba and Puerto Rico and, you know, the horrible, horrible things that we did in the Philippines.
1: Yes. And it's essential part, isn't an essential part of fascism that one group believes they are virtuous, homogenous people beset by dangerous others? How does democracy address that? Is that an essential part of fascism? And again, how does democracy address that?
4: Yeah, it absolutely is an essential part. The great American historian of fascism, probably, you know, the authority on fascism in the United States is Robert O. Paxton. And in his book, The Anatomy of Fascism, he talks about nine passions, what he calls, he uses a beautiful metaphor, a troubling metaphor. He calls it the emotional lava that is percolating beneath a fascist society. And that notion that you are a homogenous tribe is one of those things. But it goes beyond that. Not only are you a homogeneous group of people, but you are besieged by hordes that are trying to replace you, trying to take over your country. So you're aggrieved. So not only are you a homogenous group, but you're also an aggrieved group. You believe in your own superiority. You believe in your right to rule other people who are not within your tribe. You know, it goes on and on in that fashion. And we see that's exactly what begins in the antebellum South. And then after white Southerners lose the Civil War, it becomes even more pronounced. You know, it's one of the ironies of American history that Southern nationalism becomes stronger after the war than it was before the war, because you have this population of white Southerners who definitely feel aggrieved and they feel they are being replaced and they feel that the crisis merits extrajudicial violence. You know, regular politics can't deal with this crisis, so it justifies the formation of private vigilante armies to, you know, reestablish the rule of this tribe.
1: The actual patriots, yeah.
4: Yeah, yes, exactly right. So that's, you know, that kind of stuff that comes, you know, Paxton's, when he's writing the anatomy of fascism, he's writing it by looking at fascism in France, Italy, and Germany, largely. You know, others have expanded, looking at Eastern European examples of fascism, more contemporary examples of fascism. But almost all of these things are evident in the American South. The two that are not, interestingly enough, so the last two passions that Robert O. Paxton identifies is that there needs to be a national chief who seems to embody the spirit of this tribe. And the people have to abrogate their own sense of reason and instead trust whatever it is that this chief is telling them.
1: Wow.
4: Trust that that's the truth. So it's really, it's a fascinating and absolutely necessary part of fascism to become fully full-blown fascism, that the people have to listen to a lie, know it's a lie, and commit themselves to acting as if they believe that lie, because that is the act of fealty to the leader, which is, you know, by proxy, an act of fealty to the tribe. Saying it's more important, my loyalty to the tribe is more important than what I know to be true. So you buy into the lie knowing it's a lie, but that's, you know, this is part of what was, I think, so frustrating for so many of us in 2020, is like looking at people saying, you know, that Donald Trump lost that election, right?
1: Right.
4: And yet you're pretending that you don't know that. And we knew they were pretending, and they knew they were pretending, and they're still pretending today.
1: Right.
4: But that is a, you know, that's one of the triggers where we look at a proto-fascist movement transforms into fascism. It's what didn't happen in the South. The South never had that national cult-like leader. You know, the first probably real candidate for that is Teddy Roosevelt, ironically enough, at, you know, the 1912 election, because he had that kind of popularity. He was this populist leader, and he was a white supremacist too. He definitely believed in the white man's burden.
1: Oh yes,
4: you know, he was the driving force between the occupation and subjugation of the Philippines and Cuba, but he also becomes the champion of the white working class, and that's a big part of my book too that we haven't talked about yet. One of the reasons the North goes along with Jim Crow is because they find the playbook that the South has, you know, kind of pioneered to control black people. This the techniques of racial control that are first tested and perfected in the South are very convenient for people living in the North, for the robber barons of the Gilded Age. You know, in the second industrial revolution, the 1880s, 1890s, early 1900s, the expansion of the steel industry, railroads, newspapers, you know, all, it's like every single industry goes on steroids in the 1880s and 1890s. And of course, they need labor. So the factories are sucking in people from Europe, and they're coming from increasingly from Southern Europe and Eastern Europe. You know, they're Sicilians and Southern Italians, and they're right. Russian Jews and Slavs and things like that. And this becomes very troubling to, you know, the people who are used to running the country, you know, the elites, the people who own the corporations, the people who have made up the diplomatic class, the political class in America. They see all these people coming in and potential voters who are going to be voting as these ethnic blocks, and they get very scared of that, right? So this is why what we end up in 1915 is Anglo-Saxon supremacy as opposed to just out-and-out white supremacy, because we start parsing who counts as a white person.
1: Uh-huh.
4: And, you know, this is the history of whiteness in America is a very fascinating topic, who counts and who doesn't count. And in some way, everybody, you know, who came from Europe counted, because they were never subjected to the kind of penal laws that certainly that obtained before the Civil War and even under Jim Crow. You know, even the reviled refugees of the Irish famine in the 1840s and the 1850s and the 1860s, in a certain way, they're always white. They never suffered what black people suffered. But on the other hand, they were not Anglo-Saxon. So they were sort of, you know, they were white adjacent, so to speak.
1: White adjacent.
4: Yes. Or Anglo-Saxon adjacent is the term that I use in the book. And the Irish are an interesting case, because one of the hats that I wear is I'm director of Irish and Irish American Studies here at the College of Charleston. So it's only about 10 pages of the book, but it's, for me, it's a very fascinating story of how the Irish became white, to borrow the title of the very famous book by Noel Ignatieff. Over the decades, the Irish kind of get mainstream. They never really, you know, not until John Kennedy, really, are they fully mainstreamed. And obviously they are today. You know, they dominate American politics. You know, Irish Catholics are on the Supreme Court, you know, all the upper echelons of government and society today. But, you know, it took a long time. It took over 100 years. When they really started getting accepted by the Anglo-Saxon elite was when those Italians and Slavs and Jews started coming into the country. And then all of a sudden, those Irish didn't look as scary as they used to look to the. But there is, and your readers may have seen this. There's a cover of Harper's magazine from 1876, very important year in American history.
1: Yes,
4: because it's the end of Reconstruction, and this is a very often reproduced image. So your viewers may be familiar with this. It is a gigantic scale. You know, one of those old scales with, right. You know, like the scales of justice. And on one side, they have a black Sambo figure who is representing the freedmen of the South. You know, this population of hundreds of thousands of new voters who have entered into the American democracy in Reconstruction. And on the other side of the scale is the stereotype of the Irish Paddy. You know,
1: Sure. And we know the stereotype. Yeah, go ahead.
4: Yeah, you've seen it. They're both drawn to look like apes. They both have their, you know, stereotypical accoutrements with them, and the caption for it, which sometimes is not noticed, is the ignorant vote. So the idea is, the ignorant vote. We have just allowed into the American democracy all these black Southerners. And all these Irish folks who are taking over the industrial cities of the North and the Midwest, and so both of those, that's an image that is an expression of this replacement fear, right? That the real Americans are getting replaced by the immigrants, and the real Americans are getting replaced by the newly freed slaves.

0: section of the country. And then we get Plessy v. Ferguson in 1896, in which the Supreme Court says, oh, by the way, Jim Crow is the law of the entire country. You know, so 1896 opens up the entire country to the playbook of racial control that had been, you know, perfected in the South. And it's not surprising that 1898 is the Spanish-American War, and that's when we start getting this notion, this Anglo-Saxon nationalism really comes to the forefront in American discourse. And of course, it's not white nationalism, it's Anglo-Saxon nationalism, precisely because it wants to exclude those new immigrant groups. And of course, by the time we get to 1898, the Irish are included among Anglo-Saxons. One of the great ironies of Irish-American history is the most anti-Anglo-Saxon people you can imagine are the Celts of Ireland.
1: Right.
0: And yet, you know, they get to count as Anglo-Saxons when we get into the early decades of the 20th century. But of course, the Italians and the Jews do not.
1: Right. If you just tuned in, Bert Cohen here. The show is Keeping Democracy Alive. We're talking about the native roots of fascism. It doesn't come from abroad. It is a long American history of it that Italy and Germany learned from. Our guest today is the author of a new book, The Biggest Lie, The Prehistory of American Fascism, 1818 through 1915, Joseph Kelly. And as I mentioned early in the discussion here, one of my favorite authors, Adam Hochschild, wrote a book called American Midnight about Woodrow Wilson and the Palmer raids against the immigrants and radicals and non-Anglo-Saxon people. I know it came after your books, period, but was this also not fascism at work?
0: Oh, it was, absolutely. And that particular book inspired me greatly when I was setting out to write that book about the 1920s and the 1930s. And that first chapter I was going to write was going to be highly influenced by American Midnight. I'm in total agreement with that book. And it's brilliant too. If your readers haven't read it, I also, you know, I take books like that as a model for the kind of writing that I like to do too. I mean, it's brilliantly written, you know, it stands up to any history book, but it's also a book that a general reader can read and digest and, come away knowing so much more than they did going in.
1: And if the people don't know, Palmer raids were just carried out across the country against Germans and radicals and immigrants from Eastern Europe in particular. And it was not a pretty sight, that's for sure. And when American people think of fascism and think of dictators like Stalin, Hitler, and Mussolini, as Herrenvolk, democracy in America was coming to peak, was there any risk of a traditional fascist dictator here on our shores? And what does the word Herrenvolk mean? That's not a word familiar to anybody listening.
0: Yeah, Herrenvolk democracy is a term that was kind of introduced into American history and more, you know, among historians than the general public, certainly. But it was in the 1970s by George Frederickson. And what he was doing, he was suggesting that what was happening in the antebellum American South was a master race democracy.
1: Right.
0: And what is meant by that, the first maybe expression of this was Thomas Dew in 1833, after the Nat Turner Rebellion in Virginia. There was another great debate. We've got to either, you know, get on the road to emancipation or do something here. And so there's big debates and public debates about slavery in 1833. And Thomas Dew was a professor at William & Mary College, and he wrote a book suggesting that slavery was a great good. It's a positive good because black people are too primitive to, you know, have sovereignty for themselves. They cannot have the right of consent of the governed because they're too primitive. So this is this new, you know, idea about black inferiority. And what slavery does, you know, what Thomas Dew is hypothesizing about Southern society is that true equality among whites is only possible in a slave society. Because in a slave society, the only really important distinction is the color line between black and white. So no matter how rich or poor you are as a white person, you have equality. Whereas he said what was obtaining in the free states, you know, the rich people, rich white people would never consider themselves in any way as an equal to poor white people and people working in the factories. But in the South, any, you know, the humblest farm worker, white farm worker, you know, would feel at home in the parlor of the plantation house. It wasn't really true. It was kind of a romanticized version. But that's the idea between about Herrenvolk democracy. Everybody who's in the tribe has, you know, a participant, a full citizen in the state. Everyone outside of the tribe, they're second, third, fourth class citizens or slaves. So this is introduced, you know, in the 1870s into, you know, discussions of American, you know, what's going on in the American South. What George Fredrickson, he was deliberately making a comparison with Nazi Germany. I mean, Herrenvolk is a term that was used by the Nazis. So he's making this kind of provocative suggestion, but nobody really follows up and says, so what we see happening is, you know, the beginnings of fascism in the American South. And the thing that needs to be remembered, and this is, and Fredrickson knew this, but other historians following after him in the 1980s, 1990s, and then, in, you know, up even until today, have been dissecting that notion of Herrenvolk democracy, because it suggests, as Thomas Dew said in 1833, there's perfect equality among everybody who's in the tribe, who's in that master race. But in practice, that's not the case, because master race democracy is founded on a lie. Inequality is a lie. We know this. We know there's no superior race over another race. And as a matter of fact, we know now races aren't even anything in, you know, they're not a biological category. They're an invention of culture. So it's absurd to even talk about, you know, one race being superior to the other when we can't even define what a race is. So we know that Herrenvolk democracy is a lie in that way. But so to perpetuate itself, it has to suppress speech. There is no free speech. It has to abrogate the civil rights, not only of people who are not in the tribe, but people who are in the tribe. So it's, I would put democracy in quotation marks when you say Herrenvolk democracy, because it's a fake democracy. If you want to, you know, even though the notion that if you're an Anglo-Saxon in, you know, early 20th century America, you theoretically have full rights. But if you're arguing, as people do, if you're arguing that Filipinos have a right to self-determination, look, right, it says so in the Declaration of Independence, then you get labeled by people like Theodore Roosevelt as a traitor, as someone who is a traitor to his country. Now, it didn't get to the point where somebody arguing against the Philippines is going to get lynched in America. But as you say, that is what happens in the Palmer raids. Those are essentially, you know, legalized lynching is going on. Right. Thousands of people arrested, you know, subjected to the third degree in custody of the police, the FBI. You know, if they're lucky, they get deported. If they're not lucky, you know, they might die in custody.
1: Right.
0: These are even all for white people. Yeah. Even for white people, you know, a white supremacist regime does not mean you have full citizenship rights. You only have that so long as you're towing the party line. And as soon as you dissent, then you're going to get labeled, what are you? Oh, you're a terrorist. Oh, you're a traitor. And then you lose your rights.
1: Well, now those people who don't go along with at least neo-fascist tendencies of Donald Trump are called communists. That's just another word for the other who's threatening the tribe, the master tribe.
0: Yeah. And I'm, you know, I'm no expert on contemporary politics, but I look at that and I start chuckling. I feel like that's a tactical error on the part of the Republican Party, because I don't think calling someone a communist has the same effect it had in my childhood. you know, before the Berlin Wall came down. I think you accuse someone of being a communist and half the country, the next thing you say, oh, what's a communist? You know, can you show me? True. A communist? They don't know what it is. I'm more scared of being labeled a terrorist than a communist or being point. Labeled a traitor.
1: That's yeah. a good point. Can it be said with certainty that Donald Trump comes out of this white nationalist fascist tradition?
0: Oh, absolutely. Yeah, and which is not to say they're not black people who are part of the movement. One of my own senators, well, the only one now that Lindsey Graham has died, right. is Tim Scott, a black Republican who has gone along with this stuff, right? But this is definitely white supremacist, and that's coming out now. I mean, you see what's happening in the army, in the armed forces. They're purging the armed forces of people who are outside of the tribe. You can even see, you know, the women in the administration are getting purged and getting replaced by men, right? The Pam Bondis yes. and the Christy Noems are already. So not only do you have to be white, you have to be a white man. And right. pretty soon you're going to have a doctor's note with your testosterone level. because that's a part of this whole thing. Part of the whole fascist thing is patriarchy and this hyper masculinity. You know, that's part of that emotional lava, you know, that is percolating underneath a fascist society. And we saw that, especially in Jim Crow. You see the violence is often sexual violence meant to demonstrate the prowess, the masculinity of the KKK or yes. the red shirts or whatever you call them. Yeah.
1: And you talked about earlier how it had been written that for fascism to be there needs to be a chief, that people surrender their own thinking about it. And it seems to me, Donald Trump, it's all about him, that one person everyone should look up to and forget about their own thoughts on things. Just follow the leader, follow the chief. Your comments? Yep.
0: Yeah, no, I think, thank God he was not around in 1915. I thank God that the guy really is not a patriot and really, I think, is stupid. I think his genius is self-promotion.
1: Yes.
0: So he can make himself a cult leader, but I don't believe for a second that he loves America.
1: Right.
0: When he hugs the flag, I'm not.
1: Because it's all
0: that.
1: About him.
0: It's all about him. And this is the difference between him and Mussolini and Hitler. Hitler and Mussolini loved their country. They demonstrated it in World War I, both severely wounded, fighting for their country in World War I. Well, Donald Trump had that test, and he was a draft dodger. So, I think one of the things that is, you know, going to help us defeat this movement that has flashed in America again is the fact that the leader is so truly not a patriot, so truly self-aggrandizing. He's about whatever makes him and his family rich.
1: Oh, yeah.
0: You know, it's just gangster, you know, it's mafia don politics.
1: It's not really a stretch to call him a fascist. Your chapter is titled The Birth of a New Nation. Tell us about that, please.
0: Yeah. And that's, you know, referring back to this film, The Birth of the Nation, which gets its start with Thomas Dixon's The Klansman.
1: Right.
0: And that's a fascinating story, too, because Thomas Dixon starts out really as what we would call, what was called, he considered himself a Southern liberal. He was born during the Civil War, so he never knew the Old South. He only knew the Old South through stories, family lore, you know. And of course, family lore by that time, even right after the war, the family lore in Southern families, Southern white families, is called the lost cause, you know, that Edenic vision of the pre-Civil War South,
1: right,
0: where you have an organic community and the slaves all loved their masters and sang songs and played the banjo, and then it gets all mucked up because the Northerners come down with their armies and free the slaves. So he grows up on that lore, but he also grows up in a world in Reconstruction where you can see successful Black people. There are, you know, the great moral center of his entire life was this woman he called Aunt Barbara. You know, she was a freed slave who was ended up, you know, was a servant of the family through his childhood, and he would watch her read the Bible, and this is where he got his sense of morality. So he becomes a minister as a young man, and he's very much in that kind of notion of populism where he, you know, he's for a more just treatment of Black people in the South, and he becomes a fierce advocate of the working class. And by the time he does that, it's because he's living in New York City. He lives in Boston for a while, and then he lives in New York as a Baptist minister, and he sees what's going on in the ghettos. So he makes it his life's work to try to become a populist, essentially, for the impoverished people of the North. But he sees the analogy with the impoverished people of the South as well. But then he has a transformation, and it takes place more or less at the same time as the Spanish-American War and all the rhetoric about the white man's burden,
1: right,
0: and American empire. And he buys into that. And part of buying into that is ends up, you know, he stops being a liberal and starts being a white nationalist. And he becomes the most fervent. So he writes The Klansman, which is about the great failure of Reconstruction, that time where we tried to, you know, we experimented with a biracial republic, and it didn't work, according to him. And then that, of course, you know, that, and that's published, you know, that comes out in 1904, shortly after the Spanish-American War. And it's hugely popular as a novel. And then he writes it as a stage play, and it tours around the country. And wherever it goes, you know, it's propagandizing for a Anglo-Saxon nationalism. And in places, in, you know, cities in the South, it ends up inspiring, you know, mob riots. Like in Atlanta is the biggest one, where that it gets shown on stage. And what is depicted in both the film and the play and the book is the rape of a white girl,
1: right,
0: by a Black man during Reconstruction. This is that narrative of replacement. This is that narrative of what happens when you try to let Black people participate in the democracy, when you give them power. You're talking about racial replacement. And that's so visceral. That is so, sure, you know, it triggers, so that the people watching the play go out into the streets, and then they go marauding in Black neighborhoods in Atlanta, you know, burning down buildings, killing people. It's the same story we see in so many cities in America at different times. You know, it's Tulsa,
1: right,
0: in the early 1920s. It's Wilmington in 1898. It's Memphis in 1882, or 1888, I think. You know, it happens over and over again, these pogroms. It's triggered by the play The Klansman, and this is the new nation, you know, essentially, the Jim Crow nation. I mean, that's our the American word for fascism is Jim Crow. And the so when we talk about the birth of a new nation, we're talking about the birth of Jim Crow, the rebirth of America as a Jim Crow nation, as opposed to a nation dedicated to the proposition that all men are created equal.
1: What do you hope is the biggest takeaway from your book?
0: A couple things. I mean, for one thing, you know, I know to some extent I'm going to be preaching to the choir. I'm sure I am on your program. I'm preaching to the choir. So what I'm hoping your listeners take away is an understanding, a richer understanding of fascism, and a reckoning with America's role in the formation of fascism. So what this helps us do is to recognize, you know, we don't have to see Adolf Hitler to say there's fascism in America. We don't even have to see Benito Mussolini, because we already had it. We have an American version of it, and it predates all of those. So to recognize where we're going, if we follow MAGA is to a Herrenvoke nationalism, a country in which some people count and other people don't count. How exactly they define those is unclear, but clearly there's a racial element to it.
1: Yes.
0: Yeah. But I mean, your readers or your listeners already know that. But so I'm just like hoping there's a deeper understanding of fascism and a recognition that we don't have to see the Holocaust to say that we have fascism. But there's an awful lot of other people out there, I think, who are in the middle, you know, who are not the kind of people who are going to be listening to this podcast.
1: Right. And there's the ripple effect of people who listen to it and then talk to other people. We have to believe in the ripple effect. We've come to the end of our hour. Joseph Kelly's new book is called The Biggest Lie, The Prehistory of American Fascism from 1818 through 1915. Fascinating about American homegrown fascism, also known as Jim Crow. Thank you so much for being with us, Joe Kelly.
0: Thank you.
2: You still think you're kind of controlling?

Music there from the group Folkavant from Sweden, and they're the title track of one of their album, Grinslingsland. We also heard Alan Moller and Swedish fiddler Lena Villemark from a release they did together called the Norden Suite, and The Awakening was the piece from that, and the Medusa Quartet, which actually includes a number of different kinds of violins and fiddles, including the Suka or vertical knee fiddle, the Plock fiddle. They also play the nickel harpa and then just some violins as well. And from their album, Weaving Gold in Broken Places, we heard the title track of that. As we've been highlighting some global violins this time here in the Global Village, we'll actually wrap up with a whole mess of violins from the group Runa, based in the U.S. with lots of Irish and Celtic influences in their music. And they did a piece called the Runa Alumni Set that had a bunch of different fiddlers who had been or currently were members of the group when they recorded their album 10, The Errant Knight. So we'll check that out after we let you know that if you want to know about any of the releases that we played in this or any of our shows, we post our playlists along with information about upcoming shows, world music news, videos, links to related items, all on our Facebook page, which is at facebook.com/globalvillageradio. You can reach us there or email info@kmuw.org. Global Village, production of KMUW, Wichita Public Radio.

focused. I'm in the Global Village. We travel the globe looking for groups that have violins in them. And we have quite an assortment that we'll be getting to. And should so many violins give you a bit of anxiety, we have some beta blockers to calm that down. That's the tune, and it's dispensed by the Floating Sofa Quartet as we begin this visit to the Global Village.

Fiddles from around the world is what we're doing this time here in the Global Village. And there at the end, we wound up in France for some music from the group La Couvrelle, a piece called The Gale from their album Tournaval. We also heard Anders Neruda in front of that, a multi-instrumentalist, but fiddle is one of the things that he plays. He plays it both as a solo artist and also as part of the acclaimed Swedish group Hennegarda. We heard a song called Warm and Out from the album that he did called Himself. Themselves, the McDades out of Canada, and an album from them called Thread the Light, and a medley of tunes, Miri's Reel, The Foolie, and The Only's Reel. And all that started with some beta blockers. Apparently, one of the members of the group needed a few to get through their driving test. And that inspired the tune called Beta Blockers. And that's from the Floating Sofa Quartet from their album Tides. And that's starting out our little global fiddle exploration, this time here in the Global Village. Short break. When we return, we'll head to Italy for some music from the group Vesevo, taking their name actually from the local name for Mount Vesuvius. Some southern Italian sounds from them on a piece called Taran Tomorrow. That is next when we're back in the Global Village.

0: Music from Wichimali, a group that actually has musicians from many different parts of the world, from Jordan, from Finland, and from Ethiopia, who've all come together as that group. And from their album Al-Bahar, we heard a lullaby. We also heard Lazarsko Horo from the group Bessarabia, also drawing on a lot of different traditions from around the world, on their album Ritmos, Trenzas y Gatos, a band based in Spain, and a little bit of that mix of Spanish and North African influence that appears on a number of the tracks on their release. From Corsica, it was Lauba, a live set that they did called Vivu, and we heard Ombrelume from that. And from Italy, the group Vesevo, as we mentioned, taking their name from the local name for Mount Vesuvius. And Tarantamara was the song from them. As we're highlighting groups that highlight the violin as part of their lineup. And after a short break, we will get to a whole bunch of string things from the Medusa Quartet and their album Weaving Gold in Broken Places. And we'll hear the title track of that when we're back in just a minute here in the Global Village.
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5: The view from the air today, mile after mile underwater. Evidence of the disaster left after Tropical Storm Ida barreled through the Northeast overnight. Up closer, on the ground, havoc stretching as far as the eye can see. A surreal landscape from the streets, the subways, to submerged cars.
6: Damn as well.
5: Ida becoming the fifth largest hurricane in American history, leaving a 2,000-mile-long trail of destruction from Louisiana to the Canadian border. Nearly 60 dead across 8 states.
7: It's something unreal. I never seen something like this before. The water came up within 5 minutes, like 4 feet, real fast.
8: We saw a horrifying storm last night, unlike anything we have seen before. And this is a reality we have to face. But what we've got to recognize is the suddenness, the brutality of storms now. It is different.
5: It wasn't just rain and flooding. At least 7 confirmed tornadoes hitting the Philadelphia area and southern New Jersey.
9: Look at that tornado!
5: In Philadelphia, where more than 10 inches of rain fell, the National Guard using high water vehicles to assist the Philadelphia Fire Department in rescues downtown, including some from a hotel.
10: With 8 feet of water inside the fire headquarters itself, and it prevented their ability to get out and respond here in the neighborhood.
11: This is too much.
5: It was just 4 days ago when Ida first made landfall in southern Louisiana, but the aftermath from this monster storm still upending lives across that state. Neighborhoods like this turned into swamps. Many roads submerged. With the power still out for most and very little water and food, long lines stretching for miles to get gas to power generators. It's not just the eastern United States facing the consequences of climate change and extreme weather. Drought and wildfires are plaguing the western United States. The Caldor Fire has destroyed nearly 600 homes in California's Lake Tahoe area. More than 50,000 people have been displaced from their homes, and roads are clogged as mandatory evacuations spread to Nevada.
12: That is a mashup from ABC Nightline News, September 3, 2021. For the first time ever, lead ABC meteorologist Ginger Z actually said the words human-induced climate change. In Canada, the business-oriented national network Global News ran almost half an hour on climate change. The network talked out loud about Canada's dirty carbon secrets, from the tar sands to our continuing coal exports, even while Canada talks so green. Last week, climate disruption got real. Millionaire getaway spot Lake Tahoe was evacuated in panic from the Caldor superfire. Louisiana and several southern states were drowned by Hurricane Ida, and they got multiple deaths, sadly. Now they are struggling without air conditioning and heat, feeling like 110 degrees, 43°C with the humidity. People have no power, no drinking water, no food, and help had not arrived in most communities 4 days later. Meanwhile, the unthinkable happened, didn't it? A Gulf hurricane continued up through America as a tropical storm, flooding northeastern states. New York City was paralyzed, with at least 13 dead there, with another 25 dead and counting in New Jersey. There were 9 confirmed tornadoes in New Jersey, Maryland, and Pennsylvania. The flooding in Pennsylvania right into Philadelphia was epic. And how could it be otherwise when 7 to 10 inches of rain fell within 24 hours, smashing precipitation records all over the place? It was mayhem. Apparently, that is what it takes for mainstream news to say the words, human-made climate change. After decades from warnings by scientists and this program, even the lamest national newscasters and weather people started to report climate change like it was breaking news. People in the United States and Northern Europe are beyond worried now. They know. We are scared, and we should be. You and I knew this was coming, but it is still a shock to see how powerfully natural systems react when we disrupt the climate by piling greenhouse gases into the atmosphere. In this week's show, we go for the science behind the floods and fires. First up from UCLA, researcher Jesse Norris tells us, we know for certain extreme rainfall events are more common now than in the past. What does that mean for our future? Then stay tuned for one of the top experts on wildfires in the western United States, Dr. David Peterson from Washington State. David has the insight from decades of working on wildfires. You will get the big picture view that mainstream media never touches. We start with the science behind the mega rains striking all over the world.
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12: On Saturday, 21st of August, an impossible 17 inches of rain, 43 centimeters, fell on Waverly, Tennessee, a little town west of Nashville. More than 20 people were killed in a surprise rush of water. In Europe, mid-July, record-busting rains brought floods, killing at least 165 people in Germany and 31 in Belgium. Extreme precipitation events are popping up all over the world. Could it happen where you are? And is it climate change? At the University of California, Los Angeles, Dr. Jesse Norris specializes in these small-scale but large-impact weather events. Educated in the UK at the University of Manchester, Norris is a postdoctoral researcher at UCLA and co-author of a timely new scientific piece answering many of our questions. From Southern California, Jesse Norris, welcome to Radio EcoShock.
6: Good morning. Nice to be on.
12: Why are these strange torrents of water popping up all over the world, surprising even scientists?
6: So in the study that we've recently published, we've looked at the intensification of precipitation extremes around the world. And so if you imagine the most intense precipitation events that occur in any location, our study is finding that on a global scale, so when you can consider the whole globe collectively, they are intensifying, so they have been intensifying in recent decades, which we've attributed to anthropogenic climate change, that means man-made climate change, and are projected to continue doing so. And so our study does not really go into this, but on an essential level, it's because as the climate warms, it can hold more water vapor. And so when the really extreme storms happen, they have more water vapor available to precipitate out. And so we're typically seeing when those most extreme events happen, they have more available moisture to precipitate. On a basic level, that's leading to the intensification. There are various other physics involved that can change that relationship.
12: Right. And it's not just happening in places reported by the Western press. I've seen these events pop up in Chad and in South America, in Australia. It's really kind of a strange phenomenon. Now, you specialize in something called mesoscale meteorology. What is that, and how does it compare with the big weather maps we see on TV?
6: So mesoscale is a scale of weather that's typically on the scale of tens to hundreds of kilometers. So it's essentially the study of how precipitation systems affect, how regional precipitation can be affected by processes that are occurring on a relatively small scale. So this is in contrast to what we call the synoptic scale, which is the scale of oceans and continents where large scale weather systems evolve. But then when we look at the mesoscale, there are much more complicated processes which are involved, which can intensify precipitation locally, depending on what's happening in that specific region.
12: A few scientists on this show, and certainly the IPCC reports, tagged extreme precipitation events as a developing threat in a warming world. But the big models did not pick up such high intensity of localized events like those seen this year. What are the problems between those big models and the kind of work we need?
6: So there are a lot of processes occurring, as I explained, on the mesoscale and even going smaller on what we call the convective scale. So the mesoscale is looking at processes on the scale of tens to hundreds of kilometers. But then what we call the convective scale, which is just on the scale of 1 kilometer or less, there are processes which are very complex and involve very complex physics, which as much as models are advancing, there are always going to be processes that are occurring unexpectedly in the atmosphere, which can lead to intensification on very short timescales that might not have been seen by models. So all the time, improvements are being made to make the forecasting models to give them more accurate precipitation forecasts, but there are still very complex processes occurring on very small scales where a large-scale storm can interact with the local geography to locally intensify precipitation and lead to precipitation amounts in very small areas which are extremely intense and have been leading to the devastation that you described.
12: Is extreme rainfall or snowfall, when the air is cold enough, are they limited to certain locales known for rain, or can they happen almost anywhere in the world?
6: Yeah, so there are certain regions which are certainly more prone to extreme precipitation events. So that's the combination of rainfall and snowfall. Generally, we look to the tropics to be the most at-risk areas, which is where there's the most warmth in the atmosphere. By association, can lead to the greatest rainfall or snowfall amounts. But also in other parts of the world, when the conditions are just right. So we've seen, as you described, in Western Europe, which is in what we call the mid-latitudes, and also here in Southern California, in the subtropics, whichever type of region it is, we can still see, although average precipitation might not increase, we can still see individual events that can really wreak havoc. And depending on the processes that cause precipitation in the local region, those, when the conditions are just right, due to greater warmth in the atmosphere associated with climate change, those can become all the more intense as the climate warms.
12: Where I live in Western Canada, we just went through a 7-week heat wave, including the hottest temperatures ever recorded in this country, and the U.S. West was even hotter. And looking at the surrounding hills outside my home, I could see a haze of the last of the water being sucked out of the ground, heading into the sky. Does water from the drought-stricken West add extra juice to rainfall in other places?
6: That's a pretty complicated question. I suppose it can. So when water vapor is evaporated from the surface somewhere, it can be transported somewhere else. And when there's all the more water vapor in the atmosphere, that can lead to all the more intense precipitation in whichever region experiences the storms. So yes, in theory, as a general perspective, the more water vapor in the atmosphere, which can be stored in the atmosphere or in the land surface, wherever that water vapor ends up when it precipitates out, that can cause all the more intense storms, all the more intense rainfall amounts.
12: But I guess most of the water up there actually comes from evaporation off the oceans, is that correct?
6: That's right, yeah. But again, with warmer surfaces, that evaporation is going to be all the greater. And then because the atmosphere is warmer, it's capable of storing all the more water vapor. So whether it's in the ocean surface or the land surface, the warmer temperatures are going to lead to greater evaporation and so greater amounts of precipitation.
12: Within weeks of the deadly July 13th floods in northern Europe, a group of scientists called World Weather Attribution released a report finding intense summer rains in Western Europe are more likely and will happen more often in the coming years due to climate change. How can they know that?
6: So I'm not familiar with the specifics of that study, but I'm assuming that they have studied climate models that have projected for that particular region, that as they go through time, although they can't attribute any individual event to climate change, they can see that the models very clearly project an increasing probability of events of that magnitude to occur as the climate warms and we move through the 21st century.
12: Well, listeners, I'll put a link to that report in my show blog at ecoshock.org. If the skies can just open up and pour like we have never seen, and that's well beyond our drains and our local waterways to handle, and probably beyond our insurance company's ability to handle, this makes a warming world sound like an even more unstable place to be, in addition to the heating, which we've all talked about. Is that what you think is developing?
6: What do you mean by more unstable?
12: Well, you know, the concert in Central Park on August 21st, We Love New York City homecoming concert, was suddenly rained down, more rain in 2 hours than ever recorded in Central Park, and they have records going back a long way. It just seems like you can't count on much if you have rains that are beyond what we've seen before.
6: That's right, yeah. So although the projection in a lot of regions is that there will be more dry periods, when those big rain events do come, they're going to be all the more intense. So, for example, here in Southern California, we go months and months without precipitation, but then we'll just have a huge deluge just in the space of a couple of weeks. So that's a particularly extreme case, but it seems that the projections around the world are for that to be, as you state, more unstable, so that you can expect both extreme dry periods, but also more extreme rain when it does come.
12: Rain and weather's always been uneven and difficult to predict, especially for smaller regions. As your paper explains, there are so many variable factors, from short-term forces to very long cycles. But before the new methods used by your team, it seems scientists were unable to clearly prove that extreme precipitation events during the last century have increased. Is that the case?
6: So it's not completely accurate that other studies haven't been able to show intensification of precipitation. So generally, the previous studies have been restricted to specific regions. And so previous studies have shown that in specific regions that precipitation has been intensifying in recent decades. But because of the natural variability in the climate system, you can always get some regions where you might see an intensification, and then some regions where you might see a weakening. So the goal of this study was to bring all of the regions on Earth together and say, collectively, are the regions where precipitation has been intensifying, are there enough of those to say that on a global scale that this is happening, and it's more than what we would just expect from noise? To do that, we used the novel machine learning method.
12: I got to ask you about that. Artificial neural networks, or ANN. Dare we mere mortals ask, what is that? What is machine learning, and how did you use it?
6: So I was not the lead author on this study, so I was not intricately involved with the technical details here, but just on a conceptual level, it's where we, in this case, we feed in global maps of extreme precipitation. So we feed in global maps each year, and so we see the evolution of the global distribution of extreme precipitation over time, and then in terms of that spatial structure from a global perspective, the machine is able to interpret those maps and say, okay, the ones that you're feeding us from more recently, I can tell the difference between those and the ones that you're feeding me from, say, the early 20th century. That it can tell that the maps in more recent times are profoundly different because precipitation is intensifying in sufficiently many regions that it's beyond what could be expected from noise.
12: I think that's amazing science, and I don't know how far artificial intelligence can take us, but nature's so complex, it looks like we're going to need something beyond our personal minds to crack it.
6: Yes, we're becoming extremely reliant on increasing computer power to solve the very complex mathematical and physical problems that are necessary to make reliable climate projections. And so, yes, our machine learning is becoming an increasingly useful tool for various applications of climate science. And it's able to process an amount of data which we are not able to do so at all, and make inferences about what is happening to the climate system as we progress through the 21st century. And so this is one particular application, but there are all sorts of other applications that are being used to be able to make inferences about what climate change is doing to, whether it's precipitation or temperature or winds or evaporation or whatever you like, which we would not be able to do without these sophisticated artificial intelligence.
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12: This is Radio EcoShock. I'm your host, Alex Smith. Our guest is Dr. Jesse Norris, postdoctoral atmospheric researcher at UCLA. We're talking about new science that can tell us more about deadly extreme rainfall events in many parts of the world. Well, I'm getting in over my head here, but we might as well take a shot at it. I read that your team found positive relevance for some parts of the world, including the East Asian monsoon and both North Pacific and North Atlantic storm tracks, but negative relevance for other parts of the world. What does that mean, and why is it important?
6: Okay, so as I alluded earlier, when we're looking at the global patterns of these precipitation events. And so the challenge is that there are, in fact, some regions where, a small number of regions, where precipitation has becoming weaker. So what we're trying to do is consider all of those regions together and say that collectively the globe is experiencing more extreme rainfall. And so in this context, where we refer to positive relevance, these are the regions such as the East Asian monsoon, as you mentioned, which is where the greater signal is being received. And then negative relevance are typically in the arid regions of the world, the Earth's deserts, where you're in fact seeing rainfall becoming less intense over time. And so the job of the neural network that's trying to solve this problem with artificial intelligence is to sort these regions with what we call positive relevance and negative relevance, and establish that the regions with positive relevance are in fact greater than those with negative relevance.
12: Well, you've just stimulated an interesting idea in me. We talk about extreme rainfall events, but maybe there are weakened rainfall events. I mean, sometimes here now, instead of a rain, we just see big splattery drops that are about a foot apart. You can almost walk in between the raindrops. Maybe there is a new kind of rain developing in the drier areas. What do you think?
6: Are you referring to in Canada there?
12: Well, in the desert areas of the West, let's say.
6: All right. Yeah. We're generally expecting a decrease in, so what we refer to as drizzle. We generally expect a decrease of that, and so we expect longer dry spells with completely blue skies and no precipitation. But when the really extreme storms happen, they are all the more intense. So that is something that is in fact projected to decrease in a warming climate. I suppose that can be almost considered as zero precipitation, the kind of events that you're referring to. But that the occurrence of something like that is not something that generally we would expect an increase of.
12: And this new paper, led by Gavin D. Matakumbura and the UCLA team, was published in the journal Nature on July 6, 2021, just a week before the freak floods in Northern Europe. That was pretty good timing, don't you think?
6: Yes, it was indeed. Yes, there, as well as there were extreme monsoon rains in India and in China, with all sorts of devastating impacts. So, yeah, we would argue that whenever we publish such a study, there are going to be examples around the world, whether it's in those regions that happens to experience those extreme events at that time, or if the study had been published at another time, then perhaps California or Australia or wherever else we might have seen. Although it's not something that is nice to hear about that, that generally there are, whenever you might want to talk about this, there are examples right outside your door that you can look to.
12: No shortage of news stories about it, and I know that I'm going to be reporting on this for as long as we keep the show going. There's just going to be more shocking rainfall events. But the paper does note that the helpful results from machine learning do not include the possibility of rare events like a big volcanic eruption, and they may not account properly for long-term variability like the Pacific Decadal Oscillation. So if one of these years several volcanoes blow, could that throw off predictions about extreme rain and extreme drought?
6: Yes. So in the past, when we've seen major volcanic eruptions, that can actually result in a temporary global cooling. And so that has the tendency to have the opposite effect of what we're seeing in the longer term. So that can interrupt the long-term trend that we're seeing. But generally, these are these kind of events, even when they're volcanic eruptions of such intensity as, for example, Pinatubo in 1992, I believe, which caused global cooling for a few years and interrupted, led to what is often referred to as the global warming hiatus. These cooling events are always just very short-lived and ultimately are not changing the long-term trend that we have been seeing in recent decades and can expect to continue seeing.
12: Well, we know from the records that there was a super drought lasting hundreds of years in the American Southwest many hundreds of years ago, and that was not human-induced climate change. And likewise, Australia may have entered a long, wetter rain cycle just as the first European settlers arrived around the 1700s. How can we separate human-induced changes to rainfall from those deep historic patterns?
6: Generally, we look at the time scales of the variability. So we, in the past, we've always seen variability on the scale of tens of years, for example. But when we look at the temperature record going back to pre-industrial times, we can see a very clear warming trend, which is on a scale that is greater than what has been observed in terms of natural temperature variability. It's a challenge of separating the signal from the noise, and in this case, we have enough of a signal to. So events that you refer to, we would consider as noise in the grand scheme of things, and so in the data, generally, we see sufficient signal to be able to say that those kind of events are just natural variability, and that they are ultimately dwarfed by the longer term warming trend, which in this case is leading to a longer term trend of intensifying rainfall.
12: A study published in June 2021 in Geophysical Research Letters found on our current emissions path, extreme storms over Europe might be up to 14 times more common by the year 2100 than they were in the year 2000. And that sounds pretty serious, not only in terms of human lives lost, but it's really costly to keep rebuilding when floods become common. Do you think planners and the rest of us are underestimating the growing threat of extreme precipitation and floods?
6: Absolutely. And it's, I suppose it's impossible to try to imagine the scale of damage that can be done around the world and the rebuilding that will be necessary to compensate. So moving forward, some serious efforts should be taken, I suppose, to make the infrastructure more resilient to these kind of events so that there isn't just this huge rebuilding effort each time. But that's certainly easier said than done. So I suppose it's not really our area to comment on what the response in terms of infrastructure and planning should be. But yes, in general, we can expect an increasing challenge to rebuild and prepare ourselves for the kind of flooding that in all areas around the world should become more frequent in the future.
12: In another area of your research, I have to say some scientific findings are unsatisfying for the rest of us because the conclusions often include a wide range of uncertainty. In a made-up example, I could just make it up. We could say we might get 2 to 12 more inches of rain by the 2040s, for example, but that's anything from a little more water to outright repeated floods included in that range. So, Jesse, you specialize in something called emergent constraints. What is that, and how can that help us?
6: So this is where we look at a range of projections from different climate models. So we have many climate models available, which different modeling centers around the world produce. And then in general, the scientific community tries to put all of these models together because we know that there's a wide range in projections from different models. And so we try to put all of the models together so that collectively they can perhaps make some insightful projections. And so because of the large spread in projections from different models, this leads us to the notion of what we call emergent constraints, which is where we identify a relationship between the model spread in our projected metric, for example, how much precipitation will intensify in the future, and we relate this to the model spread in a metric which is measurable by observations. So those same models that make projections are also used to model the current climate, which is, of course, observable because we have all sorts of weather stations measuring precipitation and everything else. And so we relate the model spread in the future projection to the model spread in the present climate metric. And then based on that comparison, that allows us to infer perhaps which of the climate models are the most realistic in their projection of the future metric that is ultimately of interest. And so this allows us, if we then have a large spread of model projections for our metric of interest, that ultimately allows us to reduce that spread because we can ultimately throw out the models which, based on this method, can be concluded to be unreliable.
12: Jesse Norris, you also just co-authored a paper in June 2021 called A Distinct Atmospheric Mode for California Precipitation. Radio EcoShock is broadcast by over a dozen radio stations in California. What can listeners there, in a nutshell, hope to look for in this new science?
6: So this study was about identifying the variability over the Pacific Ocean that is relevant for California precipitation. Ultimately, the goal of the study that you refer to was to try and establish how well the climate models that we use to make projections of global climate, but also of regional climate, for example, Californian climate in the future. So the goal is to identify how well those climate models are representing the variability over the Pacific Ocean, which is ultimately relevant for predicting California's climate. And in that case, we found actually a reasonable agreement between the models and the observations, which is encouraging in terms of using those models to make predictions of, in this case, California climate in the 21st century.
12: As we wrap up here, Jesse, are there any other thoughts you'd like to leave with our listeners?
6: I would just reiterate that our study, as well as many others, showing that what has already been observed historically shows very clear evidence that the warming climate has been leading to intensified precipitation events. And so what this study is essentially doing is validating the models that we are using to make projections for the 21st century. And so given this validation of the models, this makes it important to listen to what those models are projecting for the 21st century, which is that precipitation events are going to be intensifying far beyond what we've already witnessed in recent decades. And so this is something that should be taken into account and prepared for from a societal level, because unfortunately we do expect these kind of events to intensify beyond what has been observed thus far.
12: As Bob Dylan said, a hard rain is gonna fall. We have been speaking with Dr. Jesse Norris, postdoctoral researcher at the Department of Atmospheric and Oceanic Sciences at the University of California, Los Angeles. Find links to his latest work and news articles about this summer's surprise floods in my show blog at ecoshock.org. Jesse, thank you for sharing your time with us.
6: Nice talking to you.
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12: At the end of August, over 20,000 residents of South Lake Tahoe were ordered to evacuate The terrible Caldor Fire raged right over the crest of the Sierra Nevada mountains. It was only the second time fire escaped over those mountains. The first was also this year, the Dixie Fire. This is yet another new phenomenon in this changing world. So why are superfires happening? And going forward into a new climate, is there anything we can do? We have reached Dr. David Peterson, professor of forest biology at the University of Washington and emeritus senior research biologist with the U.S. Forest Service. Peterson contributed to 4 books and published over 200 scientific articles, including a series of in-depth papers on climate and fire science in the American West. David Peterson, welcome to Radio EcoShock.
11: Thank you.
12: Right about now, our listeners at stations in the Northeast and Europe are more worried about big storms and floods. Are wildfires a regional issue, or do you think they have global implications?
11: Wildfires certainly have global implications. They may occur at different times of the year and in different types of ecosystems, but we're certainly seeing fires occurring on most continents, in some cases more frequently and covering greater land areas. But they'll just pop up at different times and in different places.
12: Some scientists suggest climate change will drive more fires and stronger ones. Other experts study how fires themselves may create feedback loops, driving more climate change. David, which is the chicken and which is the egg here?
11: Well, there may be a little bit of both. But the one thing that we are most certain about is that in the future we can expect more fires to occur, so higher frequency, and we expect more land area to be burned by fires. At the same time, we have to be aware that in many areas, particularly in the western United States, that fuels have built up over many decades because of prior exclusion of fires. So we have a couple of different things happening, both biologically and socially, in terms of how those different elements will come together to create more fire and cover more land area in the future.
12: It's easy to get confused, though, because watching the news, I'm sure the public thinks fires are increasing, but a team at Cardiff University used NASA satellite data to show that, unexpectedly, global area burn declined by almost 25% over the past 18 years, despite global warming. But they did include agricultural grass fires, however. What do you think? Is more of the planet Earth getting burned by wildfires?
11: It depends on where you're looking. I think that factor about the grass fires is a very important one, in fact, and whether or not you include that would certainly make a difference in the final calculation. I think what we see, though, is that certainly we have more fires during periods of warmer climate. So you have to look maybe regionally or subcontinentally to look at data. I think that just getting a global number like that isn't very meaningful. So if we look, for example, at the American West, we can see that in the last 30 years or so that there are more acres burned per year than there were prior to that. But I think the important thing is not to subdivide it too much. We look at this year compared to last year. We look at last year compared to the previous year. We have to kind of look at it over a decadal time scale in order to really derive much meaningful information from these kinds of data.
12: Well, we can go much longer term than that even. In June, I spoke with Dr. Loretta Mickley, a senior research fellow at Harvard. Their team studied ash records in Antarctica, and they found in the southern hemisphere they had more fires before white settlers arrived. The world was a smoky place. David, what have you learned about the ways Aboriginal people in the West lived with fire?
11: Well, I'm glad you brought up that topic because I was just thinking about it. We certainly have to look at that as a broader context for our current time period. So if we look at the Western North America in general, we know that fires used to burn almost all summer. And any accounts that we have, say from the 1800s, that were in newspapers or other writings, almost all of those accounts say that the skies were smoky all summer long. So what we had going on then was fires were much more prevalent over time, and then during periods of hot, dry weather, windy weather, those fires would kick up, become very intense, cover a large area of ground, and then they might die down a little bit. But they did burn all summer. So I believe that what we have is a situation where in the past, due to aboriginal burning and natural fire occurrences due to lightning, we probably had more area burned each year than we do now. Now, we can't verify that very easily, but through some of the records of ash and those sorts of things from the past, we feel like that's probably accurate. So to a certain extent, the increase in fire that we're seeing in certain places now might be making up for lost time, if you will, burning up some of those fuels that have accumulated over the past few decades.
12: So what do you see in the massive fires burning right through towns in California this year? It seems pretty remarkable, but maybe that's closer to normal? Is that what you're saying?
11: It may be. Fires used to occur in the absence of millions of people. Now we have towns and people who are living out in wildland areas. And you mentioned Lake Tahoe at the outset. This is an area that was really a disaster waiting to happen, and still is, because we have intensive population, very expensive homes and development and infrastructure that has been put in place while suppressing fires and keeping fires out.

0: somewhat different view.
1: The vast majority of animals can avoid fire in one way or another. Animals that are highly mobile, deer, birds, and so forth, can get out in front of the flames and generally escape. Some animals, particularly mammals, rodents, and so forth, can go underground and escape the fire that way. Now, certainly there are some animals that are killed during a fire, and the koalas are an example of an animal that is not very mobile, and that was a tragic thing when that occurred. It was very difficult to read about that. But most animals have experienced fire before. They have developed adaptations to, you know, escape. And in some cases, the habitat that's created after fire may be more beneficial for some types of animals.
0: And there's really two kinds of fire in a way. There's the low-level fires that burn the underbrush, and that can be a good thing, you say, in the West. But then there's the crown fires that just burn the whole thing down right across the top of the trees. And I gather that the animals do okay if it's a low-level fire. They actually get some shelter and some new berries growing or something.
1: No, that's true. And again, it depends on which animals that we're actually talking about. The crown fires, if you look at a particular landscape, crown fire may not encompass that entire area. So if you looked at, say, a satellite image or a photograph, aerial photograph afterwards, you would find that some areas burned with high intensity, others with low intensity, and others intermediate. So most fires, even if they are like some of the large fires that are currently burning, including in the Lake Tahoe area, there will actually be a mosaic of different fire effects and a mosaic of different severities. And so as a result, you have a kind of a patchy habitat that develops. So some animals will be winners and some animals will be losers afterwards.
0: During 2017 and 18, you worked with a group of scientists led by Jessica Halofsky to produce a series of in-depth studies on climate change vulnerability and adaptation for several mountain chains in the Pacific Northwest. I know it's a huge question, but could you give us a bit of a view of what we should look for in those studies?
1: Well, sure. I mean, we all know this general context that the temperature is going to increase. But I think if there was one real big take-home message from those different assessments, it's that the rare but extreme events will probably be the drivers of ecological change in the future. So droughts, insect outbreaks, wildfires, those sorts of things will drive ecological change. I am not so concerned about gradual increases in temperature or gradual changes in precipitation. It's those occasional but very extreme events that will really promote most of the changes that we see in the future. So as we move out into future decades, we expect more droughts. We expect that more droughts will probably facilitate more fires. And so that's how change will occur in the future. And that's pretty much the conclusion that we reached even across, you know, all the different and diverse ecosystems in the Northwest and beyond.
0: I talked to a couple of silviculture people in British Columbia, and their advice was kind of surprising. They're saying, look, you've got to set some fires to save the big fires from happening. And I don't think the public gets that. Could you take a little time to outline what we should be doing to manage the forests?
1: Well, I certainly agree with that in certain types of ecosystems. In the arid and semi-arid regions of the Western United States and other parts of the world, where historically fires did occur relatively frequently and reduced understory fuels, those are the areas where prescribed burns or simply mechanical removal of fuels would be the logical thing to do. And the objective here is not to eliminate fires. We can't do that. The objective is to reduce the intensity of fires when they occur, because that will be ecologically beneficial. And also, should we choose to put those fires out, it gives our firefighters an opportunity to be successful at doing that. Now, in some systems, particularly chaparral and other types of shrubland systems, or in some of the west side, wetter, highly productive forests in the Pacific Northwest, those are not appropriate for broad-scale use of prescribed burning because they would lead to pretty severe outcomes in terms of tree mortality, very large out-of-control fires. But in those systems that we generally consider to be fire-prone and where periodic fire is a natural and beneficial occurrence, those should be our target.
0: Well, you mentioned the market, and one of the primary drivers for forest management in the Northwest has been to create marketable timber. We have to be frank about that. Here in British Columbia, that went as far as spraying whole forests to kill deciduous trees. They replaced alders and cottonwoods with crops of conifers, but the cottonwoods were more resistant to fire than conifers. Have we made mistakes trying to create a product instead of, well, a resilient ecosystem?
1: Well, that may be true in some cases. I think the broader effects of large-scale timber harvest was that we modified ecosystems across such a large area by simplifying them. So if we reduce it to just a few conifer species, for example, that are useful for timber, those areas aren't particularly diverse, and then they aren't particularly resilient to changing conditions in the future. So what we like to suggest now to landowners and public land managers is that they consider diversifying their landscapes in terms of species, genetic characteristics, and spatial patterns. For example, forest structure and forest ages. So we aren't just putting all of our eggs in one basket. So that allows you some flexibility and diversity in your management portfolio, if you will. So if something disastrous happens to area X, area Y may still survive. So you continue to have some biodiversity existing across that landscape.
0: What if climate-driven factors like extreme heat and drought prevent the expected return of forests after these great big fires? What if they convert to grasslands or other scrub instead?
1: You know, that's certainly a possibility in some areas. Now, in our most arid locations, where some of our forests might be conducive to these large wildfires, it could be difficult for seeds to get to that area, and it could be more challenging for seedlings that do germinate to survive into the future. Now, we'd expect that to happen, particularly at the lower tree line. Also, if you go back into, you know, deep time, going back hundreds to thousands of years ago, those lower tree lines would go up and down, just like upper tree line would go up and down. So it's kind of an open question now as to whether or not climate change will cause a rather unusual and exaggerated change in the lower tree line by preventing regeneration. My feeling is that we will continue to have persistence of forests in some locations at lower elevation, particularly on north aspects, which are cooler and wetter, maybe not so much in the south aspects, where they'll have more heat extremes during the summer.
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0: You're listening to Dr. David Peterson, expert forest biologist from the University of Washington. We're talking about coping in the new climate of superfires. We all have this religious imagery of hell. We have a cultural fear of fire. I guess all animals do. Are we getting those fears confused with the reality on the ground? And I wonder if that's interfering with the kind of forest management, sometimes fighting fire by fire, that you talk about.
1: I think you have hit the nail on the head. That is the central social issue related to fire right now. There's been, during my career, which is now about 40 years, many of these same issues have persisted, and we're still wrestling with them. And that is the central fear that people have of fire. And there's also a disconnect between where I live and how I work and what my environment is in which I work and live. So if you move into a location that is fire-prone, then you should accept the risks that go along with that in terms of living with a fire-prone environment. Just like people who may live in or near a floodplain have to adapt to flooding, people who live in an area that's conducive to hurricanes have to be thinking about how do I avoid damage that might occur from a hurricane, we need to start thinking more in that same way about fire. And I think that is starting, you know, in some areas, Communities are getting together, sometimes in partnership with public agencies, to do what they can to reduce fuels around those communities and to do what they can to help fireproof homes and structures and other valued infrastructure. So it's starting to happen. It's very slow. And I hope that that accelerates in the future, because if you're prepared for fire, then that removes some of the fear and worry and people can get on with their lives.
0: Yes, after Fort McMurray, the town in the north of Alberta, the oil town, half burned down a few years ago, we did have some places in British Columbia where around towns in the interior where it's forest all around, they cut down some of the forest around them and made some fire barriers and kind of got prepared because they knew sooner or later it was going to come.
1: And that's a good example of how sometimes, unfortunately, we need a disaster to motivate action. But we have all the science and information we need, so I hope we don't wait for more disasters to occur before taking some assertive action. Education's critical. Partnerships and communication by people, especially in rural areas that are adjacent to wildlands prone to fire, is just critical. And somehow, if we can institutionalize that, we'll have much more resilient and viable communities.
0: Do you think the state governors and the president are getting this climate science, that they're getting the idea that we can't just keep sending out airplanes and masses of people to fight something instead of trying to live with it?
1: Well, partly. There's such a social and political pressure to suppress fires, and the media focuses on that. The media will focus, 90 to 95% of their attention on sort of the drama of fires and the drama of fire suppression and homes burning and so forth. And I think if we could squeeze in 10 or 15% of that time in terms of talking about scientific principles and education and what do we do about this, that it would be a lot more beneficial. Now, the fact is, and I'm going to speak only here about the Western United States because that's where I've worked, is that we don't have anywhere near the budgets we need to do the kind of work that's required to sufficiently reduce fire risk. So that's, we always run up against that as well. So we have some challenges socially and financially into actually, getting at this problem effectively.
0: Do you have any advice for what a new generation of forest scientists should concentrate on?
1: I would hope that that new generation would focus on applications. We don't really need a lot more basic research because I think we've outlined most of the basic issues in terms of the physics and chemistry and biology of fire. And another important factor here actually is smoke, too. We haven't talked about that yet. But smoke causes a lot of health issues in the West, affects far more people than the direct influence of fire itself. And it also causes economic damage as well. So we need to put all that in the same basket and look at it. We need to have social scientists working with biologists and physical scientists to put things on the ground that can be handled by our resource managers and also put the information in the hands of decision makers so they can see pretty clearly that the problems are straightforward. The solutions may not be clear and straightforward, but I think the problems are straightforward and we just have to get that out there consistently every single year.
0: It's wild that you should say that because Dr. Andrew Weaver, a Canadian climate scientist, told us on the radio a few years ago, we don't really need to know a lot more climate science. What we need is to apply the things that we know about and get going on trying to solve some of these problems.
1: Absolutely true. I have this this saying that I like to share with people sometimes that, the best time to plant a tree was 20 years ago. But the second best time is today. And the same thing is true here for fire and climate change issues that, it would have been nice if we started doing some of these things 20, 30 years ago, but we can do it today. And if we do that today, do it in a timely way, then by the year 2040, 2050, or somewhere in that area, we should have fewer problems. Because by the middle of this century, we anticipate that it's going to be much warmer. And that's when some really rather concerning things could happen.
0: Yes, there'll be strange pressure, I think, on where we put cities and how they can sustain themselves really in terms of water, in terms of forests, in terms of fires, and all sorts of resources. Humans are going to have to maybe gather in different places and live different ways.
1: Well, we've always found, you know, over time, that we have surprises in terms of economies, social trends, demography, and so forth. And I do think that we will see that a warmer climate will force some of those changes in the future. Lots of people talk about climate change, refugees, people moving around the map. I think we're going to see more of that in the future.
0: We've been speaking with one of the top experts, I think, on climate and wildfires in the American West, Professor David Peterson from the University of Washington. I recommend the podcast where he has appeared, These Lands, the Northwest Climate Hub podcast. It's just one of many climate hubs provided by the U.S. Department of Agriculture. And you can learn more with my links in the show blog at ecoshock.org. David, thank you for sharing your time with us at this critical time.
1: It's been my pleasure.
0: I'm Alex Smith for Radio EcoShock. While we battle extreme climate events and a pandemic, a few places way beyond our homes and lands are already tipping towards a rapid climate shift. We need to travel to Greenland, to Antarctica, and next week to the Amazon. Remember when saving the Amazon rainforest was a big thing? That international pressure worked for a while back in the 1990s, but now it is all falling apart. The Amazon forest has been absorbing anywhere from 5 to 10% of all our human emissions, including the exhaust from my carbon burning and yours. That is going away, along with the disappearing heart of the Amazon in South America. Instead, parts of the Amazon have tipped. Now they are adding more carbon to the atmosphere than they can absorb. If it all goes, life in New York, London, Moscow, Beijing, and Mumbai will suffer through more heat waves and rising waters. Be sure to tune in next week as Amazon hand Carrie Bowman returns with news from the lungs of the planet.
3: I think we've already entered the era of superfires, both in Canada, continental U.S., Australia, and other areas as well.
4: If we continue up to, you know, that 3.5 and some say 4 and indeed 6 degrees, the essential thing is this is ultimately, it's not compatible with human existence. That's the raw and the ugly truth of it. And that's why we really do need to do something about it.

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2: Today on Law and Disorder, we mark the 10th anniversary of the passing of our friend and colleague, Michael Ratner. Michael was the co-founder of this program and the longtime president of the Center for Constitutional Rights. We'll revisit excerpts from a special two-hour program recorded to mark the publication of his biography, Moving the Bar, My Life as a Radical Lawyer. You'll hear reflections from attorneys Eleanor Stein, Richard Levy, Ray Brescia, David Cole, and Baha Azmi as they remember the lawyer, advocate, and visionary who helped shape movements for justice worldwide.
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4: I'm New York City attorney and author Michael Stephen Smith.
3: And I'm New York City attorney and activist Heidi Boghossian.
4: On January 4th, British Judge Baratzer made her decision on whether to extradite Julian Assange to the USA for trial under the Espionage Act. Julian is the Australian journalist and publisher of truth-telling WikiLeaks. He was headquartered in London when 10 years ago he blew the whistle on the U.S. Army's war crimes in Iraq. He released a video of an American helicopter shooting down 12 civilians, including children and two Reuters journalists. It went viral, totally embarrassing the United States. When Julian was first fingered, Michael knew that it was an important case. He got on a plane and flew over to London to offer to represent Julian. He was Julian's lawyer from that day on until the day he died. Michael knew that free journalism was at stake. Here's Julian Assange talking about Michael.
5: Michael started out his law career essentially as a liberal, believing in the rule of law and believing that the law was a means to obtain justice on average. But by the end of the 1960s, through experience in trying to apply the law to defend people, he had come to understand something that I've come to understand, which is the application of the law is primarily designed to ensure that existing power inequalities are reinforced. That is to keep private property in the hands of the wealthy and keep and privileges which are accumulated by establishments in their hands. And that is the primary purpose of law and the primary purpose of the judicial system. I think we should celebrate Michael, but also learn from the very positive example that Michael has set over more than 40 years of work.
6: I came to Columbia in 1966 to go to law school. And, you know, by the end of law school, I took an extra year, 1970, it was a completely transformed place, not completely, but certainly on its way. Partly as the result of what happened here in 1968 when the buildings were taken over, but partly because of what was sweeping the country. I mean, the Vietnam War, the sort of beginning of the tail end of Jim Crow in the South, that struggle had reached its apex. King was actually killed in 68. Kennedy was killed in 63, so it sort of bookended by that. But and of course, Robert Kennedy was killed in 68 as well. So you start off at a university. I go to the law school, and at that point, I think it's still classes 6 days a week. The year before, they had just abolished ties and jackets. It's almost all men, 300 men, maybe 15 women. The women's room was a closet. The men's room went the entire width of the building. So that's what the law school was. There wasn't one female teacher. There wasn't one African-American teacher, entirely white, and it was really looked at more as a feeding school for law firms that served Wall Street and the business community of New York.
2: Now, we go to an interview that Michael Smith did with Michael Ratner's lifelong friend, attorney and climate law professor Eleanor Stein. She was a student and a comrade of Michael's at Columbia Law School in the mid-1960s.
4: Eleanor, you and Michael were at Columbia Law School together in that historically momentous year of 1968. I'm thinking about the late spring of 68. The students took over several of the buildings, barricaded themselves in. You were in one of those barricade buildings. Michael arrived on campus, got himself beat up. Take the story from there and how you got to get to be such close friends and work with Michael.
7: Great. Yes, I remember it vividly. And I know those days were an important part of Michael's formative years. And, you know, he had come to Columbia as an avid student, a brilliant student, the son of a privileged family. And by the time he left, he got a very different education, I think, than the one his family expected him to get at Columbia. In fact, different than he expected to get. So it's important to look at the context a little bit. 1968, a year of unparalleled revolution. The French workers had liberated the factories, a general strike. Mexican students were on strike, Japanese students, German students. And it was also the year when over 500,000 American military personnel were serving in Vietnam, and more than 14,000 Americans were killed in combat. And based on that figure, I'd say several hundred thousand Vietnamese were also killed in that year. So Michael got there while the students were in the buildings. He was there standing outside when the police took back the campus, arrested over 1,000 students, and he was pushed to the ground. He was injured. And all around him, he saw students being beaten by the police. And I think that that experience, just that moment, really was a revelatory moment for him. The law and his life in the law and his life, the life he had been groomed for by his family, were going to be changing profoundly. And he went on to dedicate his legal work to defending the most vulnerable, soon to international work, to working wherever the U.S. government was oppressing and subjugating people, overthrowing governments, jailing dissidents, stealing resources. And he became one of the great defenders of people around the world and was looked to by them. And I think that, to me, I see three threads that ran through the Columbia days and that really became central to the fabric of his entire life and work. I'd say, first, the fight against racism, which was a key demand at Columbia, to stop the building of a gym for students in one of Harlem's only parks. His resistance to U.S. military domination in the Third World. There was a defense research analysis institution on campus that was later ejected because of the struggles of the students. And maybe most fundamentally, his realization and determination to cast off his own privilege and throw his lot in with those who are fighting against their subjugation by our own government. So I see those as three red threads that really carried through for the rest of his life and underlay a lot of his work. You know, he was one of the greatest fighters of our generation, and I'm so glad that we get a chance to honor him and hold him up today, thanks to your work.
4: Thank you, Eleanor. You have a part in his book that's about to come out. And actually, by the time we play this show, it will be out. Moving the Bar, My Life as a Radical Lawyer. Eleanor Stein is in there. You two were dear friends, starting in 1968, up until the time that Michael died. Do you have any final thoughts before we have to say goodbye?
7: Well, you know, Michael was an important part of my life for almost half a century. And I miss him terribly. He was the most generous friend you could imagine. I once had to ask him for $100 for a mutual friend, a comrade who was in trouble and needed help, but was afraid to ask. And Michael gave me the money. And I said, Michael, how do you decide who to give money to? And he said, I give it to whoever asks.
4: That was Eleanor Stein talking about Michael Ratner at Columbia. We go next to the powerhouse attorney, Richard Levy. He worked with Michael and the CCR on a number of significant cases, which we are going to discuss with him. Attorney Richard Levy was a close friend of Michael Ratner's from the late 60s when they were active together in the National Lawyers Guild and in social movements of the time. You had a case with the leader of the Puerto Rican Socialist Party who was drafted into the army, and I wanted to ask you about that.
8: Well, that was a very interesting case and really sort of highlighted Michael's creativity and his broad knowledge. I mean, this was a case that was could have been a run-of-the-mill draft case, but two things happened that were very interesting about it, one of which was that this individual was a Puerto Rican national. He was born in Puerto Rico, and he was a leader, one of the leaders of the PSAP, the Socialist Party, Puerto Rican Socialist Party in New York. And Michael was very, very involved in the whole anti-colonialist movement, and particularly regarding Puerto Rico. So when this guy, Jose, showed up at Whitehall Street, he refused the draft, but he not only refused the draft on the steps of Whitehall Street, the induction center, but he had 1,000 or so of his comrades come, and it was a grand demonstration. So when he was arrested, as he obviously would be, one of the claims that Michael raised, and I raised with him, was that this was a selective prosecution, which was kind of funny, right? Selective prosecution meaning that they picked someone out, for some improper reasons. And this guy, of course, had stepped up and really asked himself virtually to be arrested to demonstrate his opposition to the Vietnam War. So we raised the selective prosecution claim in federal court, and we got a hearing out of it, and we dragged the case on. And also, because of the acute interest in the colonial issue in Puerto Rico, we raised a host of issues that Michael really, really came up with, because he was versed not only in U.S. law, but in international law. He was very well versed in international law. And so we challenged the prosecution on the grounds of violations of the Geneva Accords, which said you couldn't draft nationals of an occupied territory, which we regarded Puerto Rico as at the time. We raised claims of violations of the UN Charter and the U.S. Constitution and so on. But the breadth of the challenge was unique. And the case, of course, was pushed into so many complicated issues, including having the head of the Puerto Rican Socialist Party in Puerto Rico, Juan Mari Braz, come up and give an affidavit about the whole colonial nature of the occupation of Puerto Rico by the United States. It was a fabulous case, and the reason Michael did all those things was not because they were winnable claims. He did them because they highlighted the important social issues that the party was raising, that all these individuals who were fighting at that time very boldly for independence for Puerto Rico, these issues exemplified the claims that they were making about the interference of the U.S. government on that island. And so, you know, that really became the importance of the case, much more than the individual question of a draft dodger. But that was Michael. You know, that was Michael's, the breadth of his knowledge and the creativity. Just, he was remarkable that way, and of course, very brilliant.
4: I remember a meeting with Michael and you and several other people in your office years ago about the Manila Cemetery case, another case of colonialism. Tell our listeners about that cemetery case, please, and what happened in Israel.
8: Yeah, again, it was more than a symbolic case, really, although the symbolism was so, so deep. There was a very ancient cemetery in West Jerusalem, and it dated back probably to the 700s, but certainly it interred there were officials and officers and soldiers of the army of the Muslim leader Saladin. Since that time, which was in the 12th century, numbers of very, very prominent Muslim leaders in Palestine were interred in that cemetery, and the Israelis decided to allow the Wiesenthal Center to tear up that cemetery to build, ironically, a museum of tolerance on the site. would have been laughable if it wasn't such a desecration of the cultural values of so many people who lived in that land and had so many ancestors who were buried at that site. So we prepared with Palestine Legal, with the assistance of Michael and the scholar Rashid Khalidi from Columbia University, a petition to the International Rapporteur for Palestine. And we challenged what was happening there, which was so devastating to people who cared about their culture and their religion and their history. We challenged this at UNESCO. We challenged it under the Universal Declaration of Human Rights. And again, we were unable to prevail, but it was a way to highlight the kinds of terrible things that Israel was doing to erase the memory and the history of the Palestinian people in that land. Again, it was Michael really focusing in on the people who were on the ground, who had been demonstrating, who had been organizing around these issues, and he was bringing the legal case that would highlight the issues so greatly. It's terrific in that way.
4: I wanted to ask you about a number of anti-racism cases that you were involved with Michael, and that's the firefighter case where New York City was discriminating against anybody but a white person getting a job as a firefighter. Can you talk about that, please?
8: Yeah, that was an outrageous situation that Michael brought us into. I did a lot of class action cases with him, and this was one of them. When he brought the case to me, 2-point-something% of the firefighters in New York City were black. And the city was about 25% black at that time. And you have to know that the firefighting job is a very, very highly regarded and sought-after job. It's very well-paying. It has terrific benefits. And the guys who are in that job love it, absolutely love it. In fact, nationally, it's rated as one of the most satisfying jobs when they ask people, you know, how they feel about their work. Anyway, we brought a very broadly based class action against the New York City Fire Department. We had a very, very prejudicial exam thrown out and a number of very substantial obstacles to hiring knocked out along the way. And in addition, $100 million in damages were paid to applicants who over the previous years had been denied a fair opportunity to vie for those jobs because there was so much discrimination going on in the application. But again, it was Michael picking up on issues where groups were involved. This was the Vulcan Society, as well as the black community generally, but the Vulcan Society was a very old organization made up of a very small number of firefighters actually who made it into the department. But again, it was a community issue of great importance, I think, to the people of New York. I want to say one other thing about Michael Ratner, if I can. I'll take just a minute and say that for a guy with such brilliance and such creativity, and such prominence in so many ways, he was such a sweetheart. He was such a modest, self-effacing guy, person. You know, an absolutely great lawyer, but never took himself so seriously. He took his issues tremendously seriously, and the politics of the time and the people he was involved with, but not himself. And he was just a lovely, lovely man. He was a mentor to my children. And I guess people will talk about the other side of him, which was he had a tremendous sense of humor, and he was hilariously funny and very silly when he wanted to be. So working with him over close to 50 years was probably the highlight of my own legal career.
4: Richard Levy, thank you very much for being on Law and Disorder, and we look forward to getting your comments once you've had a chance to read Michael's book, Moving the Bar. You take it easy, Richard. Thank you again.
8: My pleasure, Michael.
2: Let's go now to hear directly from Michael Ratner about the Attica Uprising. Michael had just started working for the Center for Constitutional Rights. His first assignment was to go up to the prison to interview people about what happened during Governor Rockefeller's orchestrated massacre.
6: Now, after our clerk for Constance Baker Motley, the only woman black federal judge, I took a job at the Center for Constitutional Rights, newly formed, came out of the Southern Civil Rights Movement, giants of the Civil Rights Movement, William Kunstler, Arthur Conoy, Mortons Davis, just giants. And they were the front lines, really, of the Civil Rights Movement and of defending what we're calling the revolution that happened in the 60s. And part of that included the Chicago 7 or 8 case, the one about the protest of the Democratic Convention. They had a whole section defending Vietnam War resistors, soldiers, and others. So it was an incredibly amazing place to be, tiny, a dozen of us there, maybe that, in a loft off like the worst porn district in New York, 42nd Street. Very, not a lot of money, but an exhilarating place to go. And despite where one could go at that point, coming off a clerkship and all that, I decided to go to the center because this is the kind of work I wanted to do. So I walk into the office, which isn't really, no one has separate offices. It's little dividers. It's linoleum floor. It's up a loft. And I'm there really literally 3 or 4 days. It's September 1971. And during that period, Bill Kunstler is up at Attica, where there has been a takeover of what's called D Yard in the prison. And there's hundreds of prisoners who've taken over D Yard. And Bill Kunstler is part of the negotiating committee to try and figure out with the state, or to negotiate how this is going to come to an end. Tom Wicker was there, the New York Times reporter, Herman Badillo, a politician from New York, a prominent set of negotiators. And you have to also remember Attica. I don't remember the numbers, but thousands of prisoners, 90-some percent Black and Latino. I think zero is the number of Black or Latino guards, all white. So you're talking about, just deep discrimination, both in the population as well as how it's being guarded. And there were huge legitimate complaints. Attica looks like a medieval fortress, and it probably was like that inside. So there's the Attica prison has had this takeover, and as you said, there were many prison riots or rebellions, is what we call Attica Rebellion, going on across the country and even in Canada and other places. And Bill's the negotiator, and then finally the negotiations really break down, most likely over the amnesty issue, but perhaps some other issues. One prison guard, as I recall, had been killed. I don't know the circumstances. In fact, no one was ever convicted of his murder in the end, but one prison guard was killed, and the state was run by Nelson Rockefeller, was the governor. We now call him the Butcher of Attica. I mean, he's dead, but I still call him that. And then on, I guess it's September 11th, actually, I think is the day, the same day as the coup in Chile 2 years later. And September 11th, could it be 9/11 also? It's conceivable. I think they were all then. I don't remember the exact day for Attica, but I think September 11th. They say that the negotiators can't go in any longer to negotiate with the prisoners and talk to them. And there's a picture of Bill walking out saying, I just fear the absolute worst.
9: Bill Kunstler.
6: Bill Kunstler coming out. I say, I fear the absolute worst. And what happens, you see in film shot of the National Guard who have been called with their big guns to line the walls, you see them raising their fists and their guns, white power, white power. This is the people who were going to supposedly put down.
9: They actually start chanting white power.
6: Yeah, we're going to put down the Attica prison rebellion. And what happens is a massacre. They fire into, mostly arbitrarily, just into the yard, killing, I think, is 32 people and 9 guards, or I don't remember the exact numbers. But they also target some of the more politically active people and kill them. So it's murder. Straight murder.
4: That was Michael Ratner talking about the Attica prison uprising. We now go to the interview I did with David Cole, who started out as a young man at the Center for Constitutional Rights. He was a staff attorney there. He worked with Michael Ratner. He then went on to be a professor at Georgetown University Law Center. He's written 8 books. He's argued 3 cases before the Supreme Court. David Cole is presently the National Litigation Director at the American Civil Liberties Union. David Cole, welcome to Law and Disorder.
10: Thanks for having me.
4: David, let's talk about Michael Ratner's legacy. He's known most significantly for the Rasul versus Bush case. Could you please talk about that?
10: Well, Michael, I mean, I have to start by saying the last time I was on this show, Michael was one of the co-hosts. So it's a bittersweet to be doing this, but totally appropriate that you're celebrating him and his and the publication of his memoir. You know, Michael's legacy is really much broader than Razul versus Bush. That was the case, the first case challenging the detention of enemy combatants at Guantanamo Bay, Cuba, at a time when pretty much everybody, myself included, thought it was hopeless to bring such a case. And indeed, Michael thought it was hopeless to bring such a case, but nonetheless felt like it was important to do as a matter of principle. He was really the motivating force behind the filing of the first lawsuit challenging that detention at Guantanamo Bay. And, you know, they lost in the district court. They lost in the Court of Appeals unanimously. Lo and behold, they prevailed in the Supreme Court of the United States, to the surprise of, you know, I think everybody. What that did was it brought lawyers and judicial oversight to Guantanamo Bay and created for the first time real pressure on the Bush administration to clean up its act and to, and in fact, to release many of the people at Guantanamo. When Guantanamo at its height had 775 people detained there, but by the time Bush had left office, he had ordered the release of over 500 of those detainees. None of that would have happened without Razul versus Bush.
4: David Cole, suing powerful people was something that Michael did often. He sued Ronald Reagan, Bill Clinton, Bush Sr. He took on generals. He used the Alien Tort Statute. Could you reflect on that, please?
10: I think he was always someone who was, number one, out for the underdog, and number two, skeptical of power and its abuse, and number three, committed to seeking to challenge the abuse of power, whether it was, you know, an abuse by Ronald Reagan in funding the Contras in Nicaragua, or whether it was Clinton in authorizing a war without congressional authorization, or whether it was suing foreign dictators under the Alien Tort Claims Act. Michael was willing to bring these suits, again, in many instances, without much hope of prevailing, but with an eye towards the critical importance of standing up to power and of bringing attention to bear on the violations, so that if the courts didn't do anything about it, maybe the political process would. I don't think Michael, you know, sort of, I don't think he sort of had some, I know he did not have some view that the courts will save us, but he saw the courts as part of a system that was designed to constrain power, but would only do that if people step up, take initiative, and use the levers that the system provides to do, you know, the unthinkable, to challenge the most powerful, and to bring attention to their wrongdoings.
4: Could you talk about Michael's inspiring young lawyers, please?
10: Yeah, well, I mean, I think in many respects that is really Michael's living legacy, are the probably hundreds of lawyers who came to be excited by the law and by the possibility of using the law to advance justice by working with Michael. Probably the biggest single case that had that effect was a case he handled when he was at the Center for Constitutional Rights, but also teaching at Yale Law School, teaching a clinic, a human rights clinic, along with Harold Coe, a professor there. This was a time when Haitian refugees were being picked up on the seas and being brought to Guantanamo, long before Guantanamo was a place for you know, for enemy combatants. It was a holding place for Haitian refugees because the government didn't want to bring the Haitian refugees, who they essentially rescued, you know, on the high seas, didn't want to bring them to the United States because if they were worried that if they brought them to the United States, they'd get some rights protections that they wouldn't otherwise have, and it would be harder to sort of get them back to Haiti. And so they brought them to Guantanamo. And Michael and Harold and about 100 students at Yale Law School ultimately worked on a case that established that, in fact, the courts do have jurisdiction over what goes on at Guantanamo, even though it's not on U.S. soil, it's on Cuban soil formally, and ultimately led to the release of many of the people on that island. So the students at Yale Law School who worked with Michael on that case are a who's who of civil rights, civil liberties, and human rights lawyers today in the federal government, in NGOs, doing public defender work, doing impact litigation, and I think if you talk to almost any of them, they will say that it was that experience that really transformed them in their views of what you could do with law and what you should do with law. And I know that personally because that was true for me. I came to the Center for Constitutional Rights in the summer of 1982 as a young law student. I had come to the center with the hopes of working on women's rights work with a lawyer named Rhonda Copeland, who had come to Yale Law School and had talked about some of her work. And I was very taken by the work that she was doing. And so I applied to work there over the summer. I got a job to work there over the summer. In between the time that I got that job and I showed up for my first day of work, Rhonda left the Center for Constitutional Rights and became a professor at CUNY Law School. She now too has passed away, sadly, but she was a fantastic lawyer and fantastic professor. There were no women's rights lawyers at the ACLU at that time in Rhonda's absence. They hadn't yet selected someone to take her place. And so it fell to me to work with this guy named Michael Ratner on cases challenging U.S. intervention in Central America, a whole bunch of cases challenging U.S. intervention in Central America. And it wasn't something I was particularly interested in. I was interested in women's rights. But I agreed to do it because there wasn't anything else to do. And it was the best move I ever made. Michael was such a fantastic person to work with because he was totally engaged in the work, had incredible ideas for lawsuits. As I say, he thought up the Guantanamo lawsuits, both the Haitian case and the case involving the detainees at Guantanamo in the war on terror. But he also had this absence of kind of ego and control that would allow him to allow those who worked with him to really take a lot of responsibility. So he brought me into cases and then didn't just have me, read deposition transcripts and do some research and summarize this and summarize that, but he would have me, write this section of the brief and ultimately write the briefs and argue the cases. And even though they were cases that he thought up, that they were really his brainchild, he was willing to have other people stand up and take the credit. And as a mentor, that's just an incredible gift because it means that, when you're a mentee, you are being given not only guidance, but also the opportunity to step up and to take action. And, I ultimately, I clerked for a year, but I went back to the center because of Michael. When I went back to the center, he was actually going on a sabbatical. They had sabbaticals in those days at the Center for Constitutional Rights. And he said he's going to be off for 4 to 6 months. I can't remember. And he said to me, David, here's my entire docket. Take my docket. You can have my cases. Do them while I'm on sabbatical. And of course, knowing Michael, he didn't go anywhere on the sabbatical. He was right there. He was still totally involved. Whenever I had a question, whenever I had a brief to write, he would review it. He would engage with me. But he just gave the cases to me. There are very few lawyers in this country that would do something like that. And I thank Michael for my entire career. I've now been a lawyer for 40 years, and I wouldn't have been the kind of lawyer I am without him.
4: David Cole, thank you so much for your remembrance of Michael Ratner, and every success to you. The island offshore prison camp in a corner of Cuba that the U.S. is still running. After 9/11, Muslims were brought there from all around the world, held incommunicado, tortured, and refused the right to a lawyer or to appear before a judge, let alone get a trial. Michael organized a team of 600 lawyers from around the country, law firms big and small, left and right, but they all agreed that this was an atrocity that had to be stopped.
11: Today, war, torture, disappearances, murder surround us like plagues.
4: Let's hear what a former prisoner says about Guantanamo.
12: My name is Jamal Amzian. I was picked up in Pakistan and handed over to the U.S., imprisoned, tortured, and held for about 12 years in Guantanamo without trial. Michael and CCR were among the few lawyers who cared that we had suffered this fate and fought for our freedom. It's a shame that I did not have the chance to meet Michael, but I know that he was behind the amazing work that was done, and because of it, I am a free man today.
11: At first, when CCR began, we were the lonely warriors taking on the Bush administration at Guantanamo. Now we are many. Now we, just on Guantanamo alone, are over 600 lawyers, most from major firms of every political stripe. These lawyers have an understanding of what is at stake, liberty itself.
3: That was Michael Ratner talking about Guantanamo. But it wasn't the first time that Michael Ratner litigated over Gitmo. In the 1980s, he worked to free Haitian refugees that were being held there.
4: We next hear from law professor and attorney Ray Brescia, whom I interviewed, talking about his being a student of Michael's at the Human Rights Clinic at Yale Law School. Ray is a professor at Albany Law School. He was a clinical law student with Michael Ratner at Yale 30 years ago. Ray has written the book, The Future of Change, How Technology Shapes Social Relations. He's working on another book called Crisis Lawyering. Ray is an example of the kind of person that was inspired by Michael and went on to do such good human rights work. Attorney Ray Brescia, welcome to Law and Disorder.
13: It's good to be here.
4: We're very glad to have you for this special edition to talk about Michael Ratner. You and Michael were at Yale together around 30 years ago. You were a student in the 90s. Michael was teaching up there. Talk about what the both of you were doing and how you met.
13: Sure. Yes, you've got that right. Michael was teaching at Yale, and I think much to his amusement, you know, he was a lawyer for the Sandinistas, and there he was at Yale Law School teaching Yale law students. But the way I met him actually was that he was teaching a clinic at the law school. He had just started. It was a new clinic on international human rights, and the clinic was sort of the hot new thing at the law school, and all the cool kids were doing it. And I didn't get into the clinic, perhaps because all the cool kids were doing it. A friend of mine and I, who also did not get into the clinic, we sort of knew a little bit about Michael's background, and we said, you know what, he might let us do some work with him on the side. And so the two of us walked into his makeshift adjunct office at the law school and sort of threw ourselves at his mercy and said, you know, we'll do anything you want. We're not formally in the clinic, but we'll still work with you if you'll have us. And I think he sort of appreciated that and thought it was funny. I think he felt a little bit like a fish out of water at Yale, and he got the sense that so did we. And so we started working together and just sort of doing things on the side for him, and worked on projects around trade authority. We were investigating a case against a Guatemalan general
4: who you serve legal papers on at Harvard. That's a terrific story. Please share it with our audience.
13: Sure. So when we were at the law school and looking for different human rights cases to bring, Michael became aware that
14: Hector Gramajo, who was a general in the Guatemalan military during the civil war in Guatemala, and was in charge of the Guatemalan highlands, which had, at the time of the civil war, had seen hundreds of thousands of deaths, and many people likened the military campaign in the highlands to genocide because it targeted the indigenous population there. We brought a case.

0: march, you know, as one does to get one's degree on graduation day. And we sort of ruined what I'm sure was Mr. Gramajo, one of the high points of his career, getting his degree from Harvard. We ruined that by serving him with a federal complaint as he was, in full regalia and walking, in procession. Michael, it's this kind of thing that Michael really enjoyed and loved that we were able to serve him personally like that.
1: Before Guantanamo became the offshore prison island that America used to torture and detain Muslims, but there was a first chapter in Guantanamo. Can you tell that story, please?
0: Yeah, that's right. So before Guantanamo became this prison for Muslims caught up in the so-called war on terror, it was used for Haitian immigrants, particularly those who were identified as being HIV positive. And so during the first Bush administration, George Herbert Walker Bush, there was a coup in Haiti, and the democratically elected president, Jean-Bertrand Aristide, was deposed in September of 1991. And then, there was a campaign of terror there, and people started to flee, and many of them taking to boats. And the U.S. government picked up tens of thousands of these migrants. Many of them were sent back to Haiti, and some of them were allowed to apply for asylum. But then there was this limbo created for people who were identified as being HIV positive, and they were held in a makeshift camp on Guantanamo. Remember the old TV show MASH? People were living in these military tents on the island, and some of them were very sick, and some of them lived there for years. And as the litigation played out, ultimately the federal government agreed that it could not care for people with HIV positive who were HIV positive in these camps. Federal District Court Judge Stone Johnson ordered that the U.S. bring these Haitians to the United States. Many of them became, active members of their communities. I represented someone for many years in her application for, ultimately in her application for asylum, which she was able to secure. And her children, some of them served in the U.S. military. This was a story that Michael saw very early on. Many people thought that there was no chance of success. A case had been lost in Florida, challenging the whole system. We focused on Guantanamo and ultimately prevailed.
1: Quite a story about Michael, a really creative and courageous attorney. I just wanted to ask you very briefly, you've in the process of writing a book called Crisis Lawyering, and you say Michael is the epitome of a crisis lawyer. In just a couple of sentences, can you tell us why do you denominate Michael Ratner as a crisis lawyer?
0: Well, he always ran into the fire to save others.
1: Ray, when the book comes out in February, we'll have you back on to talk about it. Very grateful for giving us the time to be on this special edition of Law and Disorder to talk about Michael's book, Moving the Bar, My Life as a Radical Lawyer. We go next to hear part of a talk that Michael gave on torture. He got to know the Algerian journalist André Alleg, who was tortured by the French because of his support for the Algerian independence movement.
2: Over the last few years, I've become acquainted with a man named Henri Alleg. Henri Alleg is a French Algerian in his 80s who was water tortured, or as this administration says, waterboarded by the French. Here is how Henri Alleg described his water torture, a practice that goes back to the Inquisition. The rag was soaked rapidly. Water flowed everywhere, in my mouth, in my nose, all over my face. I tried, by contracting my throat, to take in as little water as possible and to resist suffocation by keeping air in my lungs as long as I could. But I couldn't hold on for more than a few minutes. I had the impression of drowning, and a terrible agony, that of death itself, took possession of me. Think about Henri Alleg when you hear the CIA talk about enhanced interrogation techniques, or think about a terrible agony, that of death itself taking over you when you hear our new attorney general refuse to condemn waterboarding, or when you hear that some of our Democratic leaders were briefed and made not a peep of objection. Let there be no doubt, the Bush administration tortures, it disappears people, it holds people forever in offshore penal colonies like Guantanamo, it renders them to be tortured in other countries. This is what was done to CCR's client, Maher Arar, who was rendered to Syria for torture. And sadly, a majority of our Congress, our courts, and our media have given Bush a free hand, and in fact, worse, have been the handmaidens of the torture and detention program. But it has not been given a free hand by the Center for Constitutional Rights. It has not been given a free hand by the nation. It has not been given a free hand by Jeremy or Naomi. Today, we're in the midst of a pitched battle to put this country back, at least ostensibly, on the page of fundamental rights and moral decency. The battle is difficult, and the road is long and hard. On occasion, I get pessimistic. Sometimes I and my colleagues feel like Sisyphus. Twice, not just once, twice, we pushed the rock up the hill and won rights for Guantanamo detainees in the Supreme Court. And twice, the rock was rolled back down by Congress over those rights. So we pushed it back up again. 5 days ago, we were in the Supreme Court for the third time. It was difficult, more difficult than before, because the justices have changed. Four are antediluvians, lost forever to humanity. But before I get us all depressed, we've had our victories. We've gotten lawyers to Guantanamo, stopped the most overt torture, and freed half of the Guantanamo detainees, over 300. We have gotten Maher Arar out of Syria. Canada has apologized for his torture, given him a substantial recovery in Canadian dollars, which is no embarrassment anymore. They said he was an innocent man, but he remains on the U.S. terror list. We have slowed, but not yet stopped, a remarkable grab for authoritarian power.
3: Wolfgang Kalik is a German attorney that Michael made friends with and then worked with. Together, they set up the European Center for Constitutional and Human Rights. Michael served as chairperson of the board. We hear next from Wolfgang Kalik, who spoke at Michael's memorial service.
4: Good evening, everybody. My name is Wolfgang Kalik. I'm from Berlin. I'm heading the European Center for Constitutional and Human Rights, an organization co-founded by Michael. Michael was an internationalist in the best sense of the word. That meant for him, in the first place, to combat the use and the abuse of power of U.S. actors in and very often outside the U.S. And there was and there is no shortage of work for him and all the others in the same struggle, many of us here today. Vietnam, Nicaragua, Haiti, and during the last 15 years, Afghanistan and Iraq. In this struggle, the two of us met, fighting against forced disappearance and torture of terrorism suspects. Together with Peter Weiss and CCR, we filed criminal complaints against Donald Rumsfeld and others in Germany 2004, 2006, and later in other European countries. And we did this against the very advice of established human rights lawyers who feared that the use of universal jurisdiction laws against these powerful actors would result in a terrible defeat and a backlash of the law. Michael always had a very relaxed response to that. If these laws cannot be applied against the powerful, what are they made for? Moreover, it was one thing to challenge US actions in the US, but it needs even more courage to file a criminal complaint against a ruling secretary before a foreign court. With his willingness to challenge power and to take risk, Michael was a big step ahead of other actors within the US, but also the international human rights and legal community. Michael's place was the world. But not only as a forum to struggle or to file lawsuits. No, he was genuinely interested in the places he visited and the people he met. His fighting spirit, his experience, his personality were crucial when we decided to establish the European Center for Constitutional and Human Rights back in 2007. And he was present, and I mean present in the very sense of the word, from the first moment when we founded the organization during the critical first years until last summer. He never missed a single session of our board, which he shared. But he was never, ever one of these leftist ego star lawyers. Instead, he was always willing to share his experience, open and honest, never claiming a special role for himself. And he had this kind of revolutionary patience and modesty. And it's fair to say that we could learn a lot from him in this regard. Our transnational community of radical political lawyers has lost one of its most central characters. But I lost more. I lost a great friend. In my last encounter with him, he told me that he had always loved to come to Berlin, but he did not talk about litigation and the more or less exciting meetings of our board. He meant the parties and exhibitions at our office. We will miss him. Thank you.
1: Attorney Bahir Azmi is the Director of Litigation at the Center for Constitutional Rights. He was formerly a law professor at Seton Hall Law School, where he directed their human rights clinic. He has worked at the CCR for many years, going back to the time when Michael Ratner was the organization's president. So they overlapped and worked together. He's an expert in the law of discrimination, Guantanamo, Muslim profiling, torture, and war crimes. Bahir Azmi, good to have you with us on this special show about your friend and colleague, Michael Ratner. You and Michael overlapped at the CCR. When you came, he was still there as the president. What did you work with him on?
5: Worked with him on a myriad cases. I mean, we all know how peripatetic and active Michael was. He always wanted to be on the front lines and was pushing us to bring cases on behalf of the Occupy protesters, pipeline protesters, etc. And we specifically worked on a case challenging the procedures, the military procedures for the Chelsea Manning Military Commission, highlighting the torture she suffered and the heroic role she played in publicizing the grotesque human rights violations revealed by Assange, and also representing Assange in so far as we're trying to resist his extradition to the United States under the odious Espionage Act.
3: Can you recall some of the high points of your collaboration with Michael?
5: Yeah, there were a lot big and small, sort of classic and concrete, and others that were, you know, more subtle. Among the big ones, I think, were the dramatic victory in the Boumediene case in 2008 that ensured that Guantanamo detainees would have constitutional rights. And thereafter, collaborating with him and having his support on a range of Guantanamo cases on behalf of some of our clients who were tortured, dying from hunger striking in protest of their detention, and a range of Guantanamo work in addition to the Assange work and the Chelsea Manning work I mentioned. But also, I think, you know, what really stands out for me is Michael's like unflailing enthusiasm and support for the work we were doing. He would have this almost childlike awe around the cases we were bringing, as if he weren't already one of the most accomplished and radical human rights lawyers in American history. He would just, you know, put his hand over his open mouth and say, "Amazing." That level of support and his just persistent push to support young lawyers and young activists was really remarkable to me, and a real sort of pleasure to be around as we developed not only cases, but programs like at Palestine Legal and the European Center for Constitutional and Human Rights, and building up the Bertha Justice Network, of which was designed to build 1,000 young radical lawyers in the model of Michael Ratner. Those collaborations, I think, will stay with me the longest.
1: Attorney Bahir Azmi, you're the director of litigation at the Center for Constitutional Rights. You stepped into some big shoes. Michael had held that position previously, a long way back, actually, but you've certainly filled up those shoes. We're so grateful to have you on Law and Disorder to talk about Michael's legacy, and we wish you every success in the coming year.
5: Thank you, Michael and Heidi. I'm so glad you're doing this and remembering one of the leading human rights advocates in our lifetime and a personal hero to me. Thank you.
6: If you have any comments or questions about this segment or any others, please visit us at lawanddisorder.org.

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2: From New York, this is Democracy Now!
3: You're at war when you get attacked. We got attacked. The U.S. put 50%. We waited until the United States decided to actually implement these so-called 338 tariffs. That's fine. We've got the reserves. We've got the resilience. We've got the plan. We've got the focus. We will respond.
2: The U.S.-Canada trade war is deepening after talks collapsed Friday. The U.S. has imposed 50% tariffs on Canada, which responded with retaliatory tariffs. We will speak with Avi Lewis, the leader of the New Democratic Party in Canada, and Lori Wallach of the American Economic Liberties Project. Then we go to Florida to speak with Angie Nixon on her upset win in Florida's Democratic Senate primary.
4: In November, we are going to show again what happens when every day people come together around a shared vision.
2: And we will go to California, where Aisha Wahab has won a special election for a seat in the House, even though AIPAC spent millions to defeat her. She's set to become the first Afghan American in Congress. All that and more coming up. Welcome to Democracy Now!, democracynow.org, the War and Peace Report. I'm Anjali Kamath. Amy Goodman will be back later this week. Iran's leaders have threatened to halt all oil exports from the Persian Gulf and to treat any nation's support for U.S. sanctions against Iran as an act of war. The threat came ahead of today's announcement by Treasury Secretary Scott Bessent of what the Trump administration is calling an economic D-Day aimed at completely severing Iran's remaining financial lifelines. This is Iranian Foreign Minister Abbas Araghchi.
5: This is a repetitive scenario, from the crippling sanctions imposed during the Obama administration to the maximum pressure campaign during Trump's first administration, and now the latest sanctions. All of these measures have been introduced under different titles, but they represent the same kind of bullying that we have always seen in American policy. In other words, it is the same movie they keep playing over and over again. We know this movie, so we know how to confront and deal with it.
2: On Sunday, Iran's currency, the rial, sank to a record low against the U.S. dollar. The International Monetary Fund now predicts Iran's economy will contract by nearly 5.5% this year. Fuel prices are surging in Iran, something that preceded nationwide protests in 2019 and earlier this year. In Gaza, two Palestinian brothers were killed and several others wounded when an Israeli war plane struck a tent sheltering displaced people near Al-Aqsa Hospital earlier today. The attack followed another bloody weekend in Gaza. On Sunday, Israeli forces killed at least two Palestinians, including four-year-old Mohammed Abdel Salam Taha. Separately, a girl was injured by Israeli fire on Sunday in a camp north of Khan Yunis. According to Palestinian officials, Israel has violated the U.S.-brokered so-called ceasefire agreement nearly 4,400 times since it took effect in October. This is Abu Ahmed, a displaced Palestinian who was sheltering close to a building that was blown up by Israel on Sunday.
6: There is no ceasefire. There is nothing. There is nothing. Our lives are destroyed. Our youth are destroyed. What can we do? We want solutions. We want to live in peace. This does not make sense. This does not make sense. It's true these things are happening to other people, but I am also human. I see these things. People torn into pieces. We die. Our morale is destroyed.
2: Meanwhile, Israel's government has warned it may further intensify its attacks after several kites landed in an illegal Israeli settlement on Gaza's border. Palestinian officials said the kites were flown by children, were made of paper, and posed no threat. But Israeli Defense Minister Israel Katz accused Hamas of launching attacks, calling the use of kites an act of war. Israel's far-right National Security Minister Itamar Ben-Gvir has posted video on social media celebrating the construction of gallows where Palestinians will be hanged.
7: This is the facility. In this place, the terrorists will be executed. A hanging rope, viewing chambers where the crime victims will be able to come and watch, like in the United States, by the way. And we are fulfilling what we promised. Look, there were those who ridiculed. There were those who giggled. This place is starting to be built. The facility is being built.
2: In March, Israeli lawmakers passed a law mandating death by hanging for Palestinians who are convicted of terrorism offenses. Jewish Israelis will not face the same punishment for similar crimes. In 2008, Ben-Gvir himself was convicted by a court in Jerusalem of incitement to racism and supporting a terrorist organization. Diplomats from Syria and Israel held U.S.-brokered talks in Jordan on Sunday aimed at easing tensions following repeated Israeli attacks, including airstrikes on a major Syrian Air Force airbase. They were the first talks between the two countries in several months, coming after Israel on Saturday struck a civilian vehicle on the outskirts of Damascus. Israel said it had targeted a, quote, terrorist in the deadly drone strike, which left several bystanders wounded. This comes as Israel continues to occupy Syria's Golan Heights, which it seized in the 1967 war, as well as more territory in southwest Syria it seized after the fall of Bashar al-Assad. In Canada, Prime Minister Mark Carney has announced retaliatory tariffs on U.S. imports after talks collapsed without a deal on Friday. On Saturday, the U.S. slapped 50% tariffs on around $20 billion worth of imports from Canada. In response, Carney announced tariffs on $20 billion of U.S. products beginning on September 8th. Carney spoke to reporters on Saturday.
8: Why does it feel like today Mark Carney is going to war? Trade war. The tone.
3: Because we're attacked. You're at war when you get attacked. We got attacked. U.S. put 50%. We waited until the United States decided to actually implement these so-called 338 tariffs. That's fine.
2: We'll have more on the U.S.-Canada trade war after headlines when we'll speak with Avi Lewis, the leader of the New Democratic Party in Canada, and Lori Wallach of the American Economic Liberties Project. In New York, a federal judge has struck down a Trump administration ban on issuing visas to immigrants from 75 countries. When the policy was enacted in January, the State Department claimed, without evidence, that people from those nations are likely to receive public benefits after arriving in the U.S. Among the countries targeted were Afghanistan, Brazil, the Democratic Republic of Congo, Iran, Iraq, Nigeria, Somalia, Sudan, and Yemen. In her ruling, U.S. District Judge Jeanette Vargas said Trump's measure was, quote, patently unlawful and violated federal immigration law by discriminating on the basis of nationality. In Texas, calls are mounting to shut down the South Texas Family Residential Center in Dilley, where it's estimated more than 100 children are being detained by ICE. This comes after a 5-year-old boy, identified as Liam Tadeo, and his father were taken by ICE on their way to a child's soccer game in Austin last week. Journalist Lydia Terrazas of Univision posted a video on social media showing Liam crying and his father handcuffed as they're escorted into a vehicle. The arrest happened just days before Liam was set to start kindergarten. This is Texas Democratic Congressmember Greg Kassar.
9: ICE just arrested a 5-year-old boy on his way to a soccer game in my home city of Austin, Texas. His name, just like the name of the little boy from Minnesota, is Liam. And Liam should be starting kindergarten this week. But instead, he's sitting in a trailer prison right now in Dilley, Texas.
2: Texas Democratic Congressmember Joaquin Castro said ICE denied his request to visit Liam and his father at the ICE camp. Castro said afterwards, quote, his detention is another devastating example of why Dilley must be shut down and why our government must end the detention of children and families. I have seen firsthand the conditions that children and families are being subjected to at Dilley, and no child should be held there. Dilley is run by the for-profit prison company Core Civic. More than 160 people have been deported to Haiti as the Trump administration begins to round up immigrants following the end of TPS, temporary protected status. It was the first deportation flight to Haiti after the Supreme Court greenlit the Trump administration's termination of TPS for an estimated 350,000 Haitians. The plane landed in the northern Haitian city of Cap-Haïtien Thursday. The country's main international airport in Port-au-Prince has been deemed too dangerous due to gang violence and growing political instability. Many of those deported last week were TPS holders and had been living and working in the U.S. since 2010. In related news, a U.S. Navy sailor who is on his 9th month of deployment aboard the USS Abraham Lincoln said his father has been detained by ICE. Joshua Aviles said he'd received a call this weekend notifying him of his father's arrest. Luis Manuel Aviles was taken into custody during a traffic stop in Key West, Florida. His wife said he's a handyman with a valid U.S. work permit. Aviles is originally from Nicaragua and has lived in the U.S. for nearly 20 years. His son Joshua said on social media, quote, "This is heartbreaking for me. I don't know how I can mentally continue working 12-plus hour days knowing that my dad is somewhere possibly being treated like a criminal. My dad's only crime was coming to this country to give my siblings and me a better life." Tyson Foods, the largest meatpacking and processing company in the U.S., has shuttered two of its facilities in Illinois and Utah, laying off more than 3,000 workers. The company said in a release earlier this month that it'd be closing its Joslin, Illinois and Eagle Mountain, Utah facilities, claiming, quote, "one of the most historic cattle shortages the country has ever experienced," as the reason for the move. About 2,500 Tyson employees were impacted in Illinois alone due to the sudden closure of the plant. Workers and supporters held a rally in Joslin Friday in protest of the mass layoffs. They're demanding the facility be reopened, as well as 6 months of full compensation and benefits for workers who've been left jobless. This comes as Tyson Foods CEO and President Donnie King made over $34 million in 2025, according to the Securities and Exchange Commission. In Northwest Indiana, thousands of homes remain without power nearly 2 weeks after high winds and torrential rain knocked down trees and power lines, leaving behind flooded basements and roads. More than a third of a million homes and businesses were affected by the storm. This is Desmond Pompey, a resident of hard-hit Gary, Indiana, where over one in three residents lived in poverty even before the disaster.
10: And these are all the things that people take for granted. The basic things, as far as like power, taking a shower, flushing your toilet, anything of that nature like that. So we really under siege, and I hope they just take care of the situation.
2: And a private arbitrator has ordered the Washington Post to rehire the opinion columnist Karen Atiyah with back pay. Atiyah was fired last fall over comments she made about the death of conservative activist Charlie Kirk. Her termination came as the Washington Post laid off more than 300 journalists, dismantling its sports, local news, and international coverage, all under the ownership of billionaire Amazon founder Jeff Bezos. That followed Amazon's $1 million donation to President Trump's inaugural fund. Karen Atiyah spoke to Democracy Now! In February.
11: The reason why this is an international news story, I think the Washington Post stands for a lot more than just a media company. It stands for a lot more than even just journalism, I would say. For a lot of people around the world, they're looking at the Washington Post as a proxy and a bellwether for what's happening to America and democracy.
2: And those are some of the headlines. This is Democracy Now!, democracynow.org, The War and Peace Report. I'm Anjali Kamath. Amy Goodman will be back later this week. The U.S.-Canada trade war is deepening after talks collapsed without a deal on Friday. Canadian Prime Minister Mark Carney accused the Trump administration of issuing demands that would compromise Canada's sovereignty and undermine key industries. On Saturday, Trump slapped 50% tariffs on around $20 billion worth of imports from Canada. Carney then announced retaliatory tariffs on $20 billion of U.S. products beginning September 8th. Carney spoke on Saturday.
12: We've been under no illusions. We recognized from the start that America has changed. Early last year in this room, I observed that the decades-long process of steadily increasing integration between our economies was over. Our government understood before many that America would transform all of its commercial relationships, that it would put a series of tariffs on its closest allies and use economic integration as a weapon. We recognize that sometimes its signature was written in pencil. The gap between partnership and competitor, unfortunately, has remained too wide in recent days. So last evening, I instructed our negotiators to return to Ottawa. We cannot accept what they've offered, and we will not give what they've asked.
2: Canadian Prime Minister Mark Carney took questions from reporters after his address.
8: Why does it feel like today Mark Carney is going to war? trade war. The tone.
3: Because we were attacked. You're at war when you get attacked. We got attacked. The U.S. put 50%. We waited until the United States decided to actually implement these so-called 338 tariffs. That's fine.
2: President Trump responded online writing, quote, Canada wants the benefits of being a state without being one. They've also charged our great farmers for many years massive amounts of tariffs. No more, end quote. U.S. Transportation Secretary Sean Duffy appeared Sunday on Fox News.
13: We're great trading partners, right? But Canada gets the benefit of trading with the U.S. way more than the U.S. gets the benefit of trading with Canada. It's a country that doesn't have a military. Is we want fairness for the American worker. And some of our best friends are the worst offenders that treat us the worst. And the fact that we provide their security for them and they take advantage of us, I think President Trump was the first one to go, you know what, that's not the kind of relationship that friends should have. And so the president's calling them out. I think you're going to see Mark Carney come to the table very, very quickly because it's going to be devastating for his country.
2: On Sunday, the editorial page of the Wall Street Journal ran an editorial headlined, The Dumbest Trade War Revisited. Trump's decision to escalate a tariff brawl with Canada makes no economic or political sense. The tariffs come just 10 weeks before the midterms. Economists predict battleground states, including Maine, Michigan, Ohio, and Alaska, could face disproportionate economic pain from the tariffs. For more on this, we're joined now by two guests. Lori Wallach is director of the Rethink Trade Program at the American Economic Liberties Project and founder and former director of Public Citizens Global Trade Watch. Her recent piece for Foreign Affairs is headlined, The Right Way to Balance Trade, What Comes After the Neoliberal Order. She's joining us in Wisconsin. And in Toronto is Avi Lewis, the leader of Canada's new Democratic Party, the NDP. He's also a longtime Canadian journalist, documentary filmmaker, and activist. We welcome you both to Democracy Now! Avi Lewis, let's begin with you. Talk about what these talks were supposed to be about and why they broke down.
14: Well, good morning, Anjali. Hello, Lori. It's great to be back on Democracy Now! This has followed a sickeningly familiar pattern with Trump threatening and setting a deadline for devastating, I think the Wall Street Journal, rarely agree with the Wall Street Journal, but this is incredibly dumb. It's also incredibly damaging and dangerous. It's going to hurt Canadian workers. It's going to hurt American workers. It's completely unnecessary. And at the last minute, after negotiations are going on, under the threat of these massive tariffs, suddenly Howard Lutnick arrives with a whole set of new demands at the 11th hour. This is the pattern, and we've seen it over and over again. In this case, Prime Minister Carney read the room correctly. Canadians are sick of this. We're already under punishing tariffs in many of our most important industrial sectors, from automaking to forestry to steel and others. And we simply are not in the mood to grant more concessions. And so the Prime Minister walked away from the table. But the truth is, and the wider context of this is, that unfortunately Canada has already made a whole bunch of unilateral concessions. And so we're in a weakened position just in the context of the short-term trade deal. The Prime Minister gave up the digital services tax without anything to compensate it. That's a modest tax of about $7 billion a year. It was the only real solid tax we had on the big tech billionaire, I guess we have to say trillionaire class behind Trump. And that was at the beginning of this process, something like a year ago. We're also, while Canadians are united in this feeling that we've given enough to Trump's demands, and we can't concede further without securing protection for our own industries and economy, we're not all in this together. We have to remember, and Lori and I have been fighting free trade deals between Canada and the United States since the 1980s, because the integration of the corporate classes of our two economies has been achieved at the expense of working class people in both of our countries, and to the incredible, staggering enrichment of the wealthiest people and corporations in our economy. We are not all in this together. When the six big Canadian banks made $70 billion last year, they are not directly affected by tariffs, and they continue to make higher and higher profits every single year. We are not all in this together. When the oil and gas sector in Canada, which is majority owned by U.S. corporations, is on track to make up to $150 billion in wartime profits this year alone because of the immoral, senseless, illegal attack on Iran by the United States and Israel. $150 billion in profits for this industry that is not affected, that has been spared all of the tariffs because, of course, the United States needs a huge amount of Canadian oil each and every day. So we are united as Canadians in rejecting more unilateral concessions. We are not all in this together in terms of who's going to be hurt. And we need to build an independent Canadian economy. Mark Carney has had well over a year to get started on that project. He has announced big plans like buying the oil industry a new pipeline for $40, $50, $60 billion of public money, like major projects that suspend indigenous rights and environmental protections in favor of largely foreign corporations coming in and buying more of our resources. He's having an investment summit on September 12th in Toronto to invite BlackRock and Blackstone and JP Morgan. And the Prime Minister has mused about selling our airports and our ports and privatizing more of our economy to the benefit of foreign investors. So we need a Made in Canada plan to develop our autonomy and double down on the things that unite us as Canadians, like our embattled healthcare system, which is also being privatized these days. But we're not on track to do that. This is a fork in the road moment for Canada, and we have a completely different progressive vision to offer Canadians that would help Canadian workers, defend Canadian workers in this crisis, and also get back to work building a truly independent Canadian economy that would benefit American workers as well. As we'll see in this next period, everybody is going to be hurt by this.
2: Avi, these new tariffs affect about 5% of the goods, of Canadian goods that are imported by the U.S. They target about $20 billion worth of Canadian goods. Who is actually hurt by these tariffs? Who are the workers? What are the industries in Canada that would be hurt by these tariffs?
14: Yeah, I mean, we already have tariffs on the automobile sector of 25%. A major integrated sector between Canada, the U.S. and Mexico. And this deal was only to achieve a lowering of 25% to 15% on auto tariffs. That makes the auto industry in Canada uncompetitive, which is why Lana Payne, the head of Unifor, the largest private sector union in Canada, said months and months ago that no deal is better than a bad deal. But this is an extension beyond steel and forestry and auto to tariff a lot of consumer goods. Everything from furniture makers to apparel to rubber and plastic products. This would bite deeper into the Canadian economy, across the economy. A lot of smaller and medium-sized businesses in every region of the country. But again, it's not all equally apportioned. It's always certain sectors and certain regions which are hurt the worst. In this case, my province of British Columbia would be most affected by this latest round of tariffs. Ontario and Quebec, the largest economic provinces in our country, would also be severely damaged by this. And don't forget that it's Americans who pay these tariffs, and it's American workers who are also affected. It's the cost of living emergency in Canada and the United States, where food prices, where rent, and the cost of putting a roof over your head, and all of the costs of living are going up and up and up in a period where people are really suffering. So, you know, there are corporate players who will make out fine, but it is the working class people of our continent who are going to be hurt. This may not be the huge proportion of Canadian exports to the United States in one of the biggest trading relationships on planet Earth between our two countries, but this is a deepening of an attack on Canada and on the American working class, which has been going on since Trump was elected for the second time. And here in Canada, we need to do something big about it. We've got plenty of fantastic proposals about how we could actually protect ourselves. In the short term, we have an unemployment insurance program in Canada that only covers one out of three workers that pay into it. And it only gives you a little more than half of your previous wage or salary when you get laid off. It's hard to qualify for. It takes too long to kick in. We need immediate reforms to our employment insurance system to cover people with more support faster and to cover way more workers in our economy. Those are sort of the short-term things. We need emergency assistance for the sectors that are worst hit by this. Again, manufacturing, wood products, apparel and furniture and others. But we also need a bigger plan to actually Trump-proof the Canadian economy. We could do things when we are making major investments of public dollars in oil pipelines. We could use that money instead to build an east-west electricity grid, double down on renewable energy, which is energy independence forever, because the inputs for renewable energy are always free, unlike oil and gas and coal. We could build an east-west electricity grid to trade renewable energy across our country with battery storage and the cheapest installed energy, solar and wind, on planet Earth today. The world is moving away from fossil fuels in this period, and Canada is being left behind because we are continue under the Mark Carney government to tie our fate to massive military expenditures, massive fossil fuel investments, and all in on AI, which, despite the Prime Minister's excellent words about Canadian independence from the United States, mirror the Trump agenda. And unfortunately, under the surface, we're seeing an expansion of decades of integration of the corporate class between Canada and the United States. That is not a plan to make anybody safe.
2: I want to bring Lori Wallach into the conversation, director of the Rethink Trade Program at the American Economic Liberties Project and founder and former director of Public Citizens Global Trade Watch. Lori, building off of what Avi was talking about in terms of U.S. consumers who are hurting, I just wanted to read a couple quotes from politicians from border states. Here we've got Minnesota Senator Amy Klobuchar saying on X, Canada is Minnesota's number one trading partner. Minnesotans are paying for Trump's chaos. Republican Senator of Maine Susan Collins said the new tariffs would, quote, increase costs for Maine families as most businesses will have no choice but to pass on the tariffs to their customers through higher prices. Your response to what's happened with the collapse of the trade talks?
15: So it is the case that this situation is again, I don't typically agree with the Wall Street Journal, but perhaps the most stupid trade fight in history. In that, yes, if you are a purchaser in the U.S. of some of these goods, for instance, hockey sticks, but not pucks, I mean, go figure, you will see higher prices. But let's step back at the whole situation. And Avi's exactly right. You have at this moment this fight between two visions, neither of which are good for working people or for the environment. There is a way to do trade that benefits the majority of people, small businesses, farmers. And in Trump, you have an oligarch-first trade policy. He got elected saying he'd help working people. In fact, what he's done is make exceptions in his tariffs. Whatever you think about tariffs at this point, 55% of imports into the U.S. have been excluded from tariffs because Trump gives free entry for his buddies in big tech, in chemicals, etc. So we have a situation where between the disruption of supply chains like the U.S. and Canada, which have been not under the right rules, but united in a way that literally it's disruptive to U.S. manufacturing when there's disruption in Canadian manufacturing. You have a situation where the U.S. now is down 75,000 manufacturing jobs since Trump came back to office. We have 30% decrease right now in factory construction since Trump came back the second time, because the tariff chaos and malpractice is so severe. But the problem is, in Mark Carney, there is sort of the high priest of neoliberalism, a guy who has been going around the world trying to sell the Trans-Pacific Partnership, NAFTA on steroids, extra goodies for big tech and for big pharma, ways to attack Canada's wonderful pharmaceutical pricing system that don't even exist in the old NAFTA, as the replacement for the World Trade Organization, as if that's not bad enough. And there is something that is neither Trump's oligarchic trade grift nor the neoliberalism that Carney has in mind that actually could harness the benefits of trade, but neither of these guys is thinking about that. Rather, they're having this kind of personal fight, and it's political. So Trump can't bear the thought someone is standing up to him and not just steamrolling him. Folks in Canada are getting tariffed because they had the temerity to stand up and put tariffs in retaliation to Trump unilaterally tariffing them. That is the basis for these tariffs. And the notion that politically the U.S., Canada, and Mexico right now have the only duty-free trade at all under Trump too. Canada and Mexico still have majority duty-free access. At underlying all of this is, will we renegotiate in a way that works for people on the planet, the NAFTA replacement, the U.S.-Mexico-Canada agreement? And there, I think, are people with a good vision. Avi, for instance, in the U.S., many Democrats in Congress, of how you could fix that agreement and have a lift-up agreement. But instead, with this fight, we're just heading in the worst direction possible.
2: And Lori, how have Trump's economic policies vis-a-vis Canada differed from those, say, with China? And this especially at a time where we're coming up on what the Trump administration is calling economic D-Day, threatening to sanction any country trading with Iran?
15: So this is part of the lunacy of the situation. The United States not only has many decades of putting the economies together, as Avi said, not on behalf of working people, but for instance, the aerospace industry, literally, if you hit tariffs on metal products that are part of the aerospace industry, which is happening, you hurt jobs in the U.S. Instead of thinking about how do we make this smoother, and the U.S. and Canada have relatively balanced trade. If you take the crude oil sent to the U.S. to be processed and employ U.S. workers out of the formula, the U.S. and Canada have balanced trade. And then tariffs go to 50% in some products or higher or lower, but targeting Canada is the big problem when it's not. Rather, it's a partner and has balanced trade. Versus in China, China is the source of a ginormous trade deficit with the U.S., but not exclusively with the world. And it's because of particular policies that Canada is not implementing that China uses regularly, often called beggar thy neighbor, where you take policies suppressing wages, no independent unions, or no safety net, social safety net. So you basically suppress consumption. People save a ton because they're responsible for everything on their own. They have no support from the government. Or you subsidize at enormous rates. All of those interventions mean China is exporting an enormous amount. It's not just hitting the U.S. At this point, countries that were the emerging trade countries, countries like Mexico, like India, like Brazil, are going into trade deficits and are being deindustrialized because of this behavior in China. Trump has cut the tariffs. He feels some friendship with the authoritarian leader of China. And so he and Premier Xi have had many a happy meeting where they cut tariffs with China, the cause of the trade deficit. And here we have 50% tariffs on Canada. I would say, something that is more like middle school or childhood playground battles between Carney and Trump as compared to anything that makes economic sense or geopolitical sense.
2: Before we end, Avi Lewis, I want to go back to you, and I wanted to ask you about this other news from Canada. The Montreal City Council is set to debate a controversial motion calling on the city to suspend institutional ties with the Israeli government. Your response to this?
14: Well, I think I've been knocking doors in a series of by-elections that the Prime Minister has called in Toronto, in Montreal, in Vancouver. And I've been talking to a lot of Canadians at their doorsteps in the past few weeks over this summer. And I have to say that the ongoing genocide in Gaza is a pressing moral issue for, I believe, a supermajority of Canadians. I have only come across a couple of people who take a pro-Israel position at the doorstep and knocking doors in all of our major cities for weeks now. And the vast majority of people are shocked and appalled by the activities of the state of Israel, dragging the United States into attacking Iran in another endless, incredibly damaging war, spiking oil prices and punishing people around the world with higher inflation and higher cost of living, which is already out of control. And the sheer trauma of witnessing, and Democracy Now! Has done a better job than most media outlets in the entire world in documenting the ongoing murder of Palestinians in the West Bank, in Gaza, what is effectively an invasion now of southern Lebanon. People are upset and traumatized by the impunity and the violence visited by Israel on many different civilian populations now in the Middle East. And people in Canada are appalled and want to see their governments at every level do something. We've seen a big battle in Canada, as you have in the United States, where the pro-Israel forces like AIPAC or CEJA here in Canada, the parallel pro-Israel lobby group, are on the defensive now. They still capture most of the political class and the mainstream media, but among the majority of people, we want to see our government step up and take a clear moral position against apartheid, against genocide, and against the killing of civilians. And you see these debates breaking out at the city council level, in educational institutions, and at the national level in Canada. And the tide has turned definitively, and Canadians want to see their governments and their elected officials stand up on the right side of history. It's an ongoing battle, and the forces against us, the conventional narratives are still very much in place in the political class and in the corridors of power. But the people of Canada know which side is in the light and which side is in the horror of these massive crimes against humanity. And I think the Montreal City Council debate is one of many that you're going to continue to see. It is not going to stop because Canadians are outraged by this impunity.
2: Avi Lewis, thank you so much, leader of Canada's New Democratic Party. Thank you also to Lori Wallach, director of the Rethink Trade Program at the American Economic Liberties Project. Coming up, we go to Florida to speak with Angie Nixon on her upset win in Florida's Democratic Senate primary.

0: Peligrosa, Dangerous Woman by Lila Downs, performing in our Democracy Now! Studio. This is Democracy Now!, democracynow.org. I'm Anjali Kamath. We turn now to Florida, where the progressive state representative, Angie Nixon, pulled off a stunning victory last week in the Democratic Senate primary. Nixon defeated Alexander Vindman, a former Army intelligence officer who testified during Trump's first impeachment trial. Vindman was backed by the Democratic establishment, and his campaign raised more than 16 times as much cash as Nixon's campaign. Nixon has served in the Florida House of Representatives since 2020. In 2022, she made national headlines for leading sit-ins and other protests inside the Florida Capitol to protest a Republican move to redraw congressional maps. In November, Nixon will face incumbent Republican Senator Ashley Moody, who was appointed by Florida Governor Ron DeSantis to fill the seat of Marco Rubio, who resigned to serve as Secretary of State. If elected, Angie Nixon would become the only member of the Democratic Socialists of America in the Senate. She joined the group in June. Angie Nixon joins us now from Jacksonville. Welcome to Democracy Now!, Angie Nixon. Tell us how you defeated Alex Vindman.
1: Good morning. I'm so happy to be with you all today. I was able to defeat Alex Vindman because it was good old-fashioned grassroots organizing. I am a former union organizer. I'm a community organizer. And I've had the opportunity to travel all across the state of Florida over the past nearly two decades to build a diverse coalition of supporters and, just folks who I've been working with over the past few years, nearly two decades. We actually were able to help increase the minimum wage. I was a statewide organizer with that ballot initiative, also helping with automatic rights restoration. And so it was just hustle. And so I'm super excited to be the Democratic nominee. And I'm glad to be here with you all today.
0: And Angie, you're facing off Republican Ashley Moody in November. Florida has gone to Trump twice. This is a deep red state. What is your strategy going to be to win in November?
1: My strategy is going to expand on the strategy we had during the primary, just really going to meet people where they are. Unfortunately, my opponent likes to call me names, but that's because she doesn't have anything to show for it. You know, folks are trying to label me right now and put me in a box, but Ashley Moody is someone who actually stole $10 million from the most medically needy kids here in the state of Florida, and they allowed her to divert that funding so that they could defeat two ballot

0: order to drop off the rolls, the ACA marketplace, and it caused our private insurance premiums to go up as well. Ashley Moody is someone who cannot be trusted. She's simply a rubber stamp for Donald Trump. She does any and everything that he says to do, and it's just ridiculous. We need to send people to Washington, D.C. who are going to stand up and push back against Donald Trump, people who are actually going to work hard to ensure they are lowering the cost and ending the corruption and the chaos that's in D.C.
1: And Angie Nixon, you ran on an affordability platform. Talk about your policy priorities if you do win the election in November. What is the message you'll be taking to the Senate?
0: So when I win, because I like to speak things into existence, on day one, I'm going to file legislation to re-extend the ACA subsidies. Folks are going bankrupt simply because they are trying to stay alive. Medical debt is the leading cause of bankruptcy, and that's absolutely absurd. And then we're going to also push hardcore for universal health care. A recent Yale study came out that showed that the government would save $1 trillion if we passed universal health care. Also, it's going to be really important for us to address this housing issue. Right now here in the state of Florida, people who rent, they're paying over 18% the national average. People who have property insurance and they are homeowners, they are paying 300 times more than folks in other states. And that just totally has to change. The reason they're paying all this money is because Ashley Moody took a lot of money from insurance companies. She didn't rein them in when she was the attorney general. And so they just, you know, they help her out by contributing to her campaign coffers. And so I'm happy to let folks know that the only people that I'm beholden to are hardworking, everyday folks. I am someone who prides myself on being unbought and unbossed. Also, I am a mother of five. Me and my husband have a blended family. I was a single mom for 12 years, and I understand how tough it is as it relates to childcare, right? I have a five-year-old right now, and some parents are paying $800 to $2,400 a month simply to try to send their children to a childcare facility. And so I support universal childcare. I know that for every dollar we put into childcare, we get $3 back in the economy because that allows parents to be able to work. That also allows our children to be diverted from the school to prison pipeline, which, you know, these for-profit prisons, these elected officials, these billionaires, they want our children to have an ill education, a ridiculous, a horrible education, right? Which is why they're defunding public schools, because they want to usher them into the school to prison pipeline. Why make sure that our children have a good quality education when they know they'll make more money off of them going to prison and exploiting their labor? And so these are some of the things that I'm really pushing for and want to see accomplished when I become the next United States Senator. I know there's a rumor going around saying that I want to abolish prisons. I don't. I want to abolish for-profit prisons. There's also a rumor going around saying that I want to defund the police. I don't want to defund the police. I want to defund flock cameras so that bad cops don't have the ability to stalk their ex-girlfriends or their ex-boyfriends. I want to make sure that we have a justice system that works for everyone, not just for the billionaires and co-conspirators of Jeffrey Epstein, who actually are treated more fairly than a single mom who got caught stealing formula to make sure that her child had food. And so these are things that need to really be worked on. We need to make sure that hardworking, everyday people get to shape what their communities look like and what their economies look like. And that's my mantra, that's my motto, and that's what I'm fighting for each and every day.
1: Angie Nixon, in May, you took part at a sit-in in Governor Ron DeSantis' office in protest of the redistricting bill, where you were arrested and now face a jury trial on trespassing charges in September. Talk about redistricting and how that affects what the elections in November.
0: I mean, Donald Trump basically went to a lot of Republican governors and asked them to rig elections for him in the form of redrawing maps. And so we know that this was a partisan gerrymander because Ron DeSantis decided to release the maps to Fox News, and he did it when it was color-coded, and it showed and illustrated where blue seats, Democratic seats, would possibly be converted to Republican seats. And so that goes against our state constitution, and they illegally and unconstitutionally passed this bill. And so I decided to stand up for democracy and actually disrupt the proceedings, because again, what they were doing was illegal and unconstitutional, and it went against what the voters wanted. I know that the people should decide who their representatives are, right? The politicians should not be able to choose who their voters are. And what we're witnessing right now in conjunction with the gutting of the Voting Rights Act is Republican lawmakers in D.C. And all over these state legislatures, they are trying to return us back to the worst chapters of our history. And that is simply because they don't want us to have a say. They want the status quo. And I'm telling and making an appeal to everyone, right? Like right now, these politicians are working less and less and less. And meanwhile, they're getting richer. We are working harder than ever. And many of us are still struggling to stay afloat. They want us feeling hopeless. They want us to feel as though nothing can change, as though voting won't matter. But they're spending billions and billions of dollars, right, to suppress our right to vote. They're changing laws, making it harder for marginalized communities, for working families to go out and vote. And this is because they want to stay in power. They are so fearful of losing power. And they are fearful that we are going, many people are going to come into power, and they think that we're going to do to them what they've done to many of us for hundreds of years, but that's not the case. What happens when working families come into power, when everyday hardworking people become our state lawmakers, our federal lawmakers, we lead with love and humanity and dignity and compassion and respect. We want to make sure that no one experiences what we experienced as marginalized people. Again, I was a single mom, and I keep going back to this. I was a single mom for 12 years. I know what it's like to struggle. I don't want anyone to have to struggle the way in which I did, right? I know what happens. I am also proof positive of what happens when government does it right. I was a recipient of a workshop, a program in which I was able to gain down payment assistance because money trickled down from the feds, that trickled down to the state, that trickled down to the local government, that allowed me, a woman who had graduated from the University of Florida, that was working for the state but only making $28,000. They helped me pay my down payment. They helped me with down payment assistance as well as closing costs, right? And when I refinanced my home, I paid that back. But these are programs that Donald Trump cut under the big BS bill, programs that Ashley Moody does not want. And that's because they just want their campaign donors and their billionaire friends and family and themselves to get richer. I am ready for hardworking, everyday people to get better. I'm ready for small business owners to get bailed out. We have to focus our efforts on lowering their costs and not these costs of these big corporations. Over 88 companies last year made over $105 billion. They paid absolutely nothing in federal taxes. Meanwhile, I had a woman tell me she made $55,000 last year and she's on a payment plan with the IRS. Our system is broken, and I want to go to Washington, D.C. to help fix it.
1: Angie Nixon, final question. You joined the DSA recently in June. What is your relationship to the organization? If you win in November, you'd be the first DSA member in the Senate.
0: So you are exactly right. I just recently joined the DSA. I also just recently joined the Working Families Party. And my relationship is one that I just joined them because I saw that they were one of the organizations that was working the hardest to help ensure that people have universal health care. I'm talking to too many people who have loved ones that have died because they were underinsured or they didn't have any insurance. And so I am not an active member of DSA. I just paid a little bit of dues because as I paid dues with the Working Families Party, because I appreciate certain parts of their platform. Do I agree with all of it? No, I don't. And I don't agree with everything in the Democratic Party as well. And so I want folks to know they don't have to worry about me pushing some type of authoritarianism or any type of dictatorship. As a matter of fact, I have made it my life's mission to push back on any type of authoritarian and dictatorship, which is why I am so adamant about fighting back against Donald Trump and heading to D.C. I want folks to know I am someone accessible, ethical, someone that they can trust. I'm willing to have conversations about any questions folks may have of me and my ideology. But if they look at my track record, they know that I always put people first, hardworking, everyday people first. And that is what I'm going to do when I become their next United States Senator.
1: Thank you so much, State Representative Angie Nixon. You're the Democratic Senate nominee for the state of Florida. Thank you for joining
0: us.
1: Coming up, we'll go to California, where Aisha Wahab has won a special election for a seat in the House, even though AIPAC spent millions to defeat her. She's set to become the first African-American in Congress. Stay with us.

0: Everybody Deserves to Be Free by the Resistance Revival Chorus. In California, progressive Democratic State Senator Aisha Wahab has made history by winning a special election to fill the congressional seat vacated by disgraced Representative Eric Swalwell, who resigned amid sexual misconduct claims. Wahab becomes the first Afghan American elected to Congress representing eastern parts of the San Francisco Bay Area. In 2018, she also became the first Afghan American elected to public office in the United States. During Wahab's congressional campaign, groups affiliated with AIPAC, the American-Israel Public Affairs Committee, spent over $6 million to support her rival, Melissa Hernandez. Aisha Wahab joins us now. Welcome to Democracy Now! Aisha, you won the primary pretty easily earlier this year, and during this special election, between then and the special election, groups affiliated with AIPAC spent over $6 million to defeat you. Talk about the significance of this victory and how you did it.
1: Well, I just want to appreciate my team and the district for really seeing through it. My district is a decently well-educated district. They knew that my record is very, very clear versus the lies that were spread by AIPAC. And I do want to highlight the fact that the millions of dollars in this district compared to many other districts, for example, we don't have a big city. We don't have an Oakland. We don't have a San Jose or San Francisco. And San Francisco is barely touching $3 million of outside spending. We were pushing over $9.4 million, right? And still counting. We'll see the final numbers. But it did significant damage when there's in a single month nearly $6+ million being spread lies. And I'm very happy that the Chronicle actually stated that a lot of the ads were misleading and were lies.
0: And Aisha, it wasn't just AIPAC that was a special interest group that was working against you. You also pushed for a bill that would outlaw caste discrimination when you were in the state Senate, and you pushed for this law. In 2023, it ended up being vetoed by Gavin Newsom. But during that time, you faced a lot of death threats and violent threats. And how did you deal with that? And talk about what you were pushing for and what that interest group was.
1: Yeah, so there was a bill that I pushed called to ban caste discrimination, which is practiced in some cultures where you could never educate yourself enough to get out of the caste, right? It's literally a 3,000-year-old slavery model that still exists today. And there were a lot of people that were opposed to it. They will never say why they were completely opposed to it. They pretend that caste does not exist. But the fact that we had the Senate have to pay for a bulletproof vest for me because of the amount of death threats that I received, rape threats, just a lot of weird things. It was important for me to carry the bill all the way through because it was the right thing to do. It basically said that in California, let alone in the United States, discrimination of any kind is bad. And I wanted to ensure that all people in my district felt seen, felt heard, and felt protected.
0: Aisha Wahab, you're the first Muslim and first African-American woman in the state Senate, and you'd be the first African-American in Congress. We're now, coming up on 25 years since the invasion of Afghanistan and 5 years since the Taliban took power. Your thoughts on, the significance of your trajectory and what is happening in Afghanistan?
1: Yeah, I'm an American through and through, born in New York, raised by Uncle Sam in the foster care system. And as an Afghan American, someone who is proud of my culture and heritage, it's disappointing to see what is happening in Afghanistan, where they are blocking women and children from going to school, really living their lives. I think that that's going to be a disaster to come for Afghanistan, let alone the fact that the United States needs to practice diplomacy, and regardless of which group is in power, we should be exercising diplomacy and having a relationship, hopefully even kind of steering them in the right direction when it comes to human rights, women's rights, and just civil rights across the board. Afghanistan is a landlocked nation. It is surrounded by interested parties. They have an unlimited amount of resources that the United States needs to, at least partner with, to have contracts with. And Afghanistan also needs other allies, and we have not really exercised that. There are a lot of different warlord groups that want power that are not the Taliban, too. And I think that each of them are deeply, deeply failed and misguided in the sense that they are not doing what's right for the country. They're doing what's right for themselves. And we have seen, even under the support of the United States, that these warlord groups literally rape the country.
0: And Aisha Wahab, last question. You just have 30 seconds. You talked about growing up in the foster care system. How has that informed your policy priorities? And what is the message you'll be taking to Congress?
1: Definitely. You know, our entire campaign was about unity and supporting the most vulnerable community member. Growing up in the foster care system, going to church, living with different types of people, hearing different languages, I realized that at the end of the day, everyone wants stability, everyone's peace, a thriving future, and to live the American
0: dream. You just have 5 seconds, Aisha. I'm so sorry.
1: I want to be able to do that.
0: Thank you so much. Congressman-elect Aisha Wahab won a special election in California. And that does it for today's show. Happy birthday, Julie Crosby. I'm Anjali Kamath. Thank you for joining us for another edition of Democracy Now!

0: Well, the Nate Stand featured artist for the month of August is Indy Walter with her show Time Borrowed. The featured poet for the month of August is Nanette Pearson, accessible for your hearing pleasure at 907-57-BUSE. 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

0: Good evening. It's Sunday, August 23rd. A full-scale trade war is on the horizon after Canada walked out of trade talks with the United States, blaming the collapse on what it said were the Trump administration's unfair last-minute demands, including 50% tariffs on $20 billion of Canadian goods. The U.S. also demanded that Canada axe trade deals with other nations and ban the use of French, one of Canada's official languages. Canada is one of the U.S.'s biggest trading partners and says it will retaliate with dollar-for-dollar tariffs on U.S. products. Meanwhile, the U.S. national debt has topped a record $40 trillion, rising faster than previous estimates. We'll speak with economist Rick Wolf about what it means. The Trump administration readies what it calls massive economic sanctions against Iran, a country that has withstood nearly five decades of U.S. sanctions. Donald Trump's visa ban on 75 countries is struck down by a federal judge who ruled it ran counter to anti-discrimination protections and was without any basis in law. Civil rights leaders are hailing it as a major victory. Researchers and community members are mobilizing to stop the Trump administration's closure of National Archives branches in San Francisco and Chicago, saying the move will bury a vast trove of historical records, many of them key to the history of people of color and immigrants. An interfaith climate conference takes shape in San Jose today, and we speak to environmentalist Carl Pope about this winter's Super El Niño. The fast-growing Hawk Fire near Reno, Nevada has exploded in size today, resulting in 90,000 people asked to evacuate. With Vanessa Tate, I'm Glenn Reeder, and this is the KPFA Evening News.
1: Canada has walked out of trade talks with the United States, blaming the collapse on what it said were the Trump administration's unfair last-minute demands, including 50% tariffs on over $20 billion of Canadian goods, including medium and heavy-duty trucks, and restrictions on Canada signing trade deals with other nations. Prime Minister Mark Carney said that America had changed and that the two countries would not return to our old relationship. He also said the U.S. demanded banning French, a national language of Canada, on appliances, consumer electronics, and instruction manuals. Carney said in French, that was a red line Canada could not cross.
2: Ce qui est évident, il y a une nouvelle attaque des Américains sur le Canada. Alors, il y a une attaque.
3: There has clearly been a new attack by the Americans on Canada. So we've been attacked. You attack in a war. This is not good at all. It wasn't our choice. We were there. We were ready to work out a comprehensive agreement that was fair for both countries. We seemed to be on the verge of having a comprehensive and fair agreement with the Americans, but they changed their mind, including threats to the French language and culture, the Quebec culture and Canadian culture. This is unacceptable. It's never acceptable. Therefore, this is the end of this phase of the negotiations.
2: À cause ça, c'est la fin de cette étape de négociation.
1: Carney said that Canada would retaliate against the U.S. on a dollar-for-dollar basis beginning September 8th, adding tariffs to its exports, including steel, dairy, appliances, agricultural equipment, pulp and paper, and electronics. Trump administration trade representative Jameson Greer responded on Fox News.
4: We don't have new talks planned with the Canadians. We're moving forward with measures that respond to Canadian retaliation. Remember, as President Trump has introduced a trade policy to reshore American production and protect American jobs, two countries have retaliated against the United States, the People's Republic of China and Canada.
1: Canada has 20 new trade agreements with countries other than the U.S. across five continents, Canada's president said, with an expected $700 billion in new investment by 2030.
0: Meanwhile, the U.S. national debt has topped a record $40 trillion, rising faster than previous estimates, adding nearly $7 billion each day as interest rates rise. We spoke with Richard Wolff, Emeritus Professor of Economics at the University of Michigan,
5: currently teaching at the New School in Manhattan.
6: The United States is the most indebted country in the world. It has borrowed $40 trillion to pay for the American empire of the last 50, 60 years. It could never have been afforded otherwise. In order to do what they did, 70 bases around the world, war after war, they would have had to tax their own people, the American government, which would never have tolerated it. So what they invented instead, American capitalism, was to have the rest of the world pay for it. And here's how it works. You take the goods and services from the rest of the world, above all, the oil and gas until recently. You pay for it in dollars. They take those dollars we pay them, and they lend it to the United States government so that it doesn't have to tax corporations and the rich. So the game has been to tap the rest of the world. Here's the problem. The rest of the world looks at the United States, says to itself, I'm not sure we, the rest of the world, that the Americans can continue to service the debt. It will cost $1 trillion this year to service that debt, to pay interest on that debt. And that's not feasible anymore. Therefore, the lending is drying up. Therefore, the crisis for America is coming very, very close.
5: How would this directly affect listeners?
6: In the way it already has. Foreigners are demanding more and more money. So are Americans to lend to the United States government. We are becoming a deadbeat, the biggest debtor in the world. The sign of it, long-term Treasury securities over the last 3 weeks have gone up over 5.2%. The higher the interest rates go for the government debt, the higher the interest for the mortgage loan. And that means Americans will be priced out of buying homes even more in the months and years to come than they already are.
5: That was Richard Wolff, Emeritus Professor of Economics at the University of Michigan and currently teaching at the New School in Manhattan and host of the weekly show Economic Update, which runs Friday mornings at 10 a.m. right here on KPFA 94.1 FM and online worldwide at kpfa.org.
1: Donald Trump's visa ban on 75 countries has been struck down by a federal judge who ruled it ran counter to anti-discrimination protections. Secretary of State Marco Rubio had instructed consular offices to halt immigrant visa applications from the affected countries, which included people in every corner of the globe. The Trump administration claimed without evidence that such applicants were likely to require public assistance while coming to the U.S. U.S. District Judge Jeanette Vargas set aside the policy announced in January after concluding that Rubio exceeded his authority by issuing the policy, which runs afoul of the Immigration and Nationality Act without any basis in law, she ruled. The lawsuit was filed by two nonprofit organizations along with 11 individuals, including six whose family members had been refused visas. Diana Conate, Deputy Executive Director of the Harlem-based African Communities Together, called the ruling, quote, a tremendous victory for the rule of law over an unlawful and racist ban that had caused immeasurable harm, unquote.
5: President Donald Trump's administration is threatening what it says will be crushing economic sanctions against Iran, a country that has withstood nearly five decades of punishing U.S. sanctions. The Trump administration will detail those new sanctions tomorrow, including secondary sanctions against nations and companies that do business with Iran. Iran's President Masoud Pezeshkian has defended the Memorandum of Understanding signed by the U.S. 2 months ago, now expired, as the best way to end the conflict. Meanwhile, Iran's new security chief, Mohsen Rezai, today warned neighboring countries against joining any U.S. sanctions.
7: If they want to take any action, our response will be a tit for tat, an earthquake-like retaliation. First of all, we tell all neighboring countries around the world not to join the economic war alongside the United States against us. Any country that joins efforts to impose economic restrictions on us, we will regard as an enemy.
5: The Iranian parliament today approved a draft law allowing it to charge ships passing through the Strait of Hormuz. Trump has attacked that plan, posting a map on social media claiming the strait is a new U.S. territory. We spoke with Middle East scholar Stephen Zunis, who thinks Trump's threats only emphasize that he's stuck in an ongoing war that he started.
8: It's essentially an admission that the military option, which was really the only one that Trump seriously considered, is not working. And so they're trying all sorts of different techniques to see if they can get the Iranians to agree to their demands. But it's not working, in large part because the assassinations at the start of the war ended up leading to a more hardline group in charge in both the clerical leadership and in the Revolutionary Guard. These are people who don't care about the Iranian people themselves. They slaughtered thousands of them back in January. And so they are hoping that the worsening economic conditions are not going to alienate the population too much. They have suffered through sanctions before, to the Iran-Iraq war and more. And so it appears that though there'll be some real hardship for the Iranian people, that the Iranian regime is going to be able to hold on and the stalemate is going to continue indefinitely. The problem with these kinds of cross-the-board sanctions is that it's not a very precise weapon, especially in a situation where no matter how unpopular the regime is, the outside power that is imposing these sanctions has been killing their people, has been threatening their people, are seen as more of a threat. The people of Iran, not just the government, have been on the receiving end of an illegal imperialist war.
5: Meanwhile, in Gaza, health workers say an Israeli strike killed a 4-year-old child, and the Israeli military raided the village of Al-Auja, according to Agence France-Presse. The army also killed a Palestinian man near the town of Taibe, northeast of Ramallah. Again, Stephen Zunis.
8: The settler militia are essentially behaving like the infamous death squads in Central America and South America during the 1980s. They have the direct support of the government, so occasionally prosecuting one or two offenders is not going to change the situation until the government stops supporting them and the U.S. stops supporting the government. They're going after their olive groves and vineyards. They're tearing down schools and homes and businesses. This is a slow-motion ethnic cleansing.
5: Stephen Zunis is professor of politics and international studies at the University of San Francisco, where he serves as founding director of the program in Middle Eastern Studies.
1: A fast-growing wildfire near Reno, Nevada, which officials say was human-caused, has exploded in size, resulting in evacuations of 42,000 residents and another 45,000 encouraged to leave. The Hawk Fire grew to over 15,000 acres today and is 0% contained. Nevada Governor Joe Lombardo declared a state of emergency in Washoe County and mobilized the Nevada National Guard. Authorities said that altogether, more than 2,000 firefighters are responding to the fire. Six structures have been destroyed, and three firefighters and three civilians have been injured. 5,000 people are without power.

0: A coalition of researchers and community members is mobilizing to stop the Trump administration's closure of branches of the National Archives and Records Administration, or NARA, serving San Francisco and Chicago. The Trump administration claims it needs to cut costs, but critics say the move will essentially deep six a vast trove of hundreds of thousands of historical records, many of them key to the history of people of color and immigrants. Grant Dinn, communications co-chair of Save Our National Archives, says his group has collected hundreds of letters, as well as over 8,000 signatures on a petition demanding that the American people have access to their records and history.
1: Hundreds of letters asking them to stop the closure of the archive sites in San Bruno and also Chicago. And then we also had over 8,000 signatures on change.org petition campaign, and that's continuing to expand. We're hoping for 10,000 in a few days. And I'm looking at the list, supporters from all over the country, especially the Bay Area, where people are most affected.
0: In terms of the Trump administration, their treatment of history, museums, archival materials elsewhere, do you feel like that's a part of what's going on here to make history less accessible?
1: It definitely seems to be that way, because these are files that are, deal with the Chinese exclusion, Asian exclusion in general, as well as Native American records and a lot of materials for people of color. And so if you look at the kind of pattern of what's happened, it's definitely consistent with other efforts to reduce spending on history and things like telling the National Park Service they can't talk about what happened to people of color.
0: In addition to key documents in Japanese American and Asian American history, the San Francisco Archives records include important materials on West Coast German and Italian Americans who were jailed in a little-known World War II concentration camp in Pacifica, called Sharp Park. Last week, 36 Congress members sent a letter to the Trump administration objecting to the closures of both the San Francisco NARA branch and another in Chicago. Dinn says Congressmember Kevin Mullen, a Democrat who represents the area south of San Francisco, will hold a press conference with supporters to unveil new legislation requiring Congress be consulted on any changes to the archives.
1: There's a press conference at the National Archives site tomorrow at 10 a.m., and we're expecting a lot of supporters of the archives to be there. They can learn more at SaveOurNationalArchives.org. You can see our links to our friends in Chicago who are organizing over there as well. And Congressman Mullen will talk about his new bill that he's introducing, which basically requires the archivists to get congressional permission anytime they want to close an archives branch. Right now, the reason why this is we're all up in arms is that the acting archivist had, just unilaterally decided to close these Chicago and San Francisco, which is in San Bruno, the two sites. So it was just very arbitrary.
0: That was Grant Dinn, communications co-chair of Save Our National Archives. The event will take place Monday, 10 a.m. at the Federal Building at 1000 Commodore Drive in San Bruno.
2: Turkey has sought an international arrest warrant for Israeli Prime Minister Benjamin Netanyahu through Interpol over Israel's armed attack against and subsequent jailing of activists aboard the global Sumud flotilla for Gaza last May in international waters, according to Al Jazeera. The flotilla of ships had sailed from Turkey and was attempting to deliver aid to Gaza. In a social media post, Turkey's Justice Minister Akin Gurlik said warrants had been issued on July 14th for Netanyahu and another suspect under charges of genocide, crimes against humanity, and torture, and said Turkey will ensure Israel is held accountable. Turkey, a NATO member, has repeatedly called for international action against Israel for violations of international law, which Israel denies. France, Italy, and Australia have also launched judicial proceedings.
0: A diverse group of faith leaders and community groups gathered at San Jose's First Unitarian Church today to launch what they called a Week of Action for Climate Justice, Community Protection, and the Common Good. It's part of a nationwide effort responding to the Republicans' already passed H.R. 1, or the Big Ugly Bill, which slashed Medicaid and nutrition benefits, ended clean energy funding, and provided an unprecedented $75 billion for Immigration and Customs Enforcement, or ICE. Anna Wagner is Development Director and U.S. Strategist for Green Faith, one of about a dozen groups participating.
3: One of the problematic choices of the current administration was the passage of H.R. 1 at the federal level, which was a major setback for climate progress and for many of the programs that help families thrive. And here in Santa Clara County, we're seeing major impacts on SNAP benefits, people's access to healthcare, hospitals being able to continue to be run, and of course, increased funding for ICE. It rolled back many clean energy tax credits that had driven investment in solar, wind, batteries, EVs. And this moment we see calls for more than just concern. For Green Faith, our answer is now's the time to organize.
0: Congressmember San Licardo, a Democrat who represents parts of the South Bay, urged the Interfaith Climate Summit to support his legislation to make it more difficult for ICE to place detention jails in the Bay Area.
4: ICE processing centers and detention centers, generally they look for those large industrial buildings and big box retail buildings they can convert to detention centers. And what we have seen in experiences in other places in the country, like Tacoma, Washington, is that if we have specific conditions that protect the health and safety of both the occupants and the surrounding community, we can make the bar very, very high and very difficult for ICE to be able to locate any of those detention centers in our communities. We know the fight that's going on in Gilroy, certainly in Dublin. Right now, those fights are in litigation. So that means DHS is going to be looking for other locations in our community. We want to make it much, much harder for them.
0: Wagner said a similar summit in New York City drew 85 faith leaders and community activists.
3: As people of faith, we see unity between caring for our communities and caring for our common homes. This is shared across many of the world's faith traditions, taking care of each other and caring for the earth. And so we see these issues as intersectional, and we're coming together to respond to this bill, but also to all of the many harms across issues, and really build the long-term public support that we need to protect our communities and advance progress on climate.
0: That was Ann Wagner, Development Director and U.S. Strategist for Green Faith, one of the groups that took part in today's summit.
2: Forecasters tracking the current 2026-27 climate cycle warn that an intensifying super El Nino, where the surface of the Pacific Ocean rises by 2 degrees Celsius or 3.6 degrees Fahrenheit or more above long-term averages, is currently evolving in the Pacific, severely altering global weather systems. The National Oceanic and Atmospheric Administration puts the odds at over 90% that this event will become one of the most intense recorded in nearly 80 years, potentially triggering unprecedented global weather disruptions and making 2027 the hottest year in recorded history. Triple-digit Fahrenheit temperatures have been recorded in many places in the world that have never experienced them in modern history, and fires are raging out of control around the world. The scientific community overwhelmingly agrees that climate change is attributable to the burning of fossil fuels. We spoke with the former director of the Sierra Club, Carl Pope, about the climate dilemma the world faces.
5: What has happened in Europe specifically since the Hormuz event, they have cut their use of fossil gas in half in 5 months. That is not doing not nothing. They are not doing enough. The countries of the European Union, if I look at the whole picture, because they got hit by Hormuz, and they actually discovered the only thing they had done recently that was going to rescue them was all of the wind and solar that they have installed, which is a huge amount. it is not enough, and the world is not acting rapidly enough because people deal with the soonest crisis first. And if that gets in the way of dealing with the most important crisis, we are not actually geared by evolution to deal with two crises at once. So we have a problem that we have these multiple problems being thrown at countries. They don't always prioritize the most important problem. They prioritize the most urgent problem. And we have tolerated them for way too long. We in the United States are probably the worst offenders. We have allowed unlimited amounts of money to be thrown at our political process. We have allowed what can only be described as bribery. We have a problem that hasn't existed in this country since maybe the 1890s, when we allowed U.S. senators to be bought and sold on the floor of the Senate, and we more or less today allow U.S. senators to be bought and sold, except we allow them to be bought and sold on their telephones. That's the only difference.
2: We have the recording of Trump telling fossil fuel executives when he was campaigning, if you'll give me $1 billion, I will make it worth your money. This was all open.
5: That is all open, and the Supreme Court has said it's constitutionally protected, which is going to be something we are going to have to fix if we're ever going to get on top of any of our problems. Because right now, we have created a situation in which the political process can be bought and sold, and it can be bought and sold by more than one interest. We have toxic chemicals that are making it really unsafe to use large parts of the agricultural land in the United States because it's poisoned with what are called forever chemicals. And those people will buy their way to no regulation once they see that the oil and gas industry has bought its way to no energy transition.
2: Carl Pope is former director of the Sierra Club and author with Michael Bloomberg of the book Climate of Hope, How Cities, Businesses, and Citizens Can Save the Planet.
0: East Bay State Legislator Aisha Wahab has won California's special election to replace former U.S. Representative Eric Swalwell, who resigned from Congress amid accusations of sexual misconduct. Wahab, who had been endorsed by the California Democratic Party and the state's Labor Federation, defeated former Dublin Mayor and BART Board President Alyssa Hernandez, who had received $2.5 million in backing from AIPAC, the American-Israel Public Affairs Committee, through their super PAC, the United Democracy Project. Wahab has opposed unconditional aid to Israel and has characterized Israel's conduct in Gaza as a genocide. In 2022, Wahab was the first Muslim and Afghan American elected to the California State Senate after serving 5 years on the Hayward City Council. She spoke Friday night on CNN after being declared the winner of the East Bay House seat.
6: It's an honor of a lifetime. It is the American dream to go from foster care to, refugee parents to Congress. That is the fabric and the beauty of the American dream. It is possible. So I'm very proud of that. And to serve this district, that's my ultimate goal, and to really uplift the United States and the people. The people of this country deserve better. And that is the frustration with both parties, is that we need to refocus on the people and course correct.
0: Wahab will serve the remainder of Swalwell's term through January 2027, but will face Hernandez again in November's election for the seat's full 2-year term. And for the weather in the San Francisco Bay Area tonight, cloudy with lows in the 40s coastside to the 60s inland. Tomorrow, mostly cloudy, then afternoon sun, temperatures from the 60s coastside to the 80s inland. In the San Joaquin Valley tonight, some clouds with a low of 73. Tomorrow, clouds in the morning, then sunny skies in the afternoon with a high of 104. That's it for tonight's news. Thanks for listening. Thanks to Craig Alderson and Ken Pierce for their help today. And thanks to Lynn Haug, our technical producer. With Glenn Reeder, I'm Vanessa Tate. Good evening.

0: 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Worry not. At KPFA, we get it. 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
2: It's You Earned This, brought to you by the National Committee to Preserve Social Security and Medicare. And now, your host, Walter Gottlieb.
3: Lots of people, including us, have opinions about Social Security. But today's guest was in charge of the actual facts and figures for almost a quarter of a century. Stephen Goss was Social Security's chief actuary from 2001 until his retirement in 2025, capping off a long career of public service at the Social Security Administration. He appeared before Congress many times during his tenure as chief actuary, giving impartial testimony about the state of Social Security. Today, as a private citizen, he talks to us about Social Security's financial picture, about the factors behind the projected shortfall in the program's trust fund reserves, and about potential ways to shore up Social Security's finances. It is our pleasure to welcome Stephen Goss to the show. Good afternoon, Steve. How are you?
4: Doing well, Walter. Great to see you.
3: Good to see you, too. And we're very excited to have you on the show. And I'm going to jump right in with our first question because we have so much to talk about. Steve, you were the chief actuary for Social Security for almost 25 years. Before we do anything else, just please tell us, what is the chief actuary's job?
4: It's really to analyze for the sake of not just the Social Security Administration, but also for the executive branch and the legislative branch of the government and for all the American people, to analyze how Social Security is operating, what its financial status is, and just as important, because change is always a part of our lives in every facet, to consider any possible alterations to Social Security that are being considered through regulation or especially through legislation, and to provide analysis of what the implications of such changes will be, and to provide those broadly. And when the office actuary, when the chief actuary gets a request from a member of Congress and provides the information to them about a bill they're putting forth, that goes public. So we put out the best objective possible analysis we can. Let me just mention also the 25 years as chief actuary almost was only the latter half of my career. And I had the incredible honor of working with so many people, you know, Bob Dole, Bob Carey, Alan Simpson, you know, just the story goes on and on and on. And it's just fantastic to have been able to be a part of the development of this program to date.
3: It's such an important job, and we definitely thank you for doing that job for almost a quarter of a century. You know, Steve, people hear that Social Security is going to run out of money or going broke by 2032, which is not really accurate. What is actually happening?
4: Well, Social Security is not funded by a gigantic advance funding mechanism. It's funded on what we refer to as a pay-as-you-go basis. Mm-hmm. The money coming in annually is largely what is used for paying the benefits. But there is a trust fund that holds a certain amount of money. We sometimes call that a contingency reserve fund. Mm-hmm. For years, whether it's in a recession or any other reason, that there's not enough money coming to pay that year's benefits, the reserves are there to sort of cover the shortfall. Well, that's been going on for a few years now. We've been tapping into those reserves, and we're projecting now that the reserves that are in the trust fund for the OASI trust fund will be utilized. Those reserves will be depleted very late in 2032, just one quarter earlier than was projected in the 2025 trustees report last year. Now, here's the key. When the trust fund reserves are depleted, that doesn't mean that there's no money, because the money still keeps coming in from the payroll taxes and income taxes on benefits, et cetera. That money keeps rolling in to pay for benefits. But when the trust fund reserves under our current status become depleted under current law, late in 2032 for the OASI fund, there won't be enough to pay the full scale for benefits. So the question is, what happens then? Well, the real answer is, Congress acts in time, it always has. Mm-hmm. But there is the fail-safe, the question of what if they didn't? Well, if they did not act in time, and that's never really happened, but if they did not act in time, then there would simply not be enough money to pay all the full scheduled benefits on a timely basis. And therefore, decisions would have to be made by the commissioner We have been told by the general counsels of both Treasury and Social Security for many years that the commission would have to make a decision about who to pay. That doesn't mean that the obligations would not still be there. Likely, the benefits would still be made up at a later point, because to change the benefit obligation, that is the job of Congress.
3: You use the term OASI Trust Fund. Just for our listeners who may not know, what does that stand for, Steve?
4: That stands for the Old Age and Survivors Insurance Trust Fund. That's one of two trust funds for Social Security. The other is for the Disability Insurance Trust Fund. And it is important that there are the two trust funds, because even though the Old Age and Survivors Insurance, which covers retirement benefits and survivors, has projected to deplete its reserves late in 2032, the Disability Insurance Trust Fund is projected to still be in good shape at that point, and really indefinitely thereafter. What that means, though, is that if the OASI Trust Fund and Survivors Insurance were to use up its reserves late in 2032, Congress could say, let's allow the OASI Trust Fund to borrow from the DI Trust Fund. And actually, that is what the Congress did back in 1982, prior to the passage of the 1983 amendments that shored up the program for a good long time thereafter. So there are lots of options here to sort of maintain the benefits, and we can pretty much count on Congress to do what it's always done. Might be the last minute, but they always step up.
3: Absolutely. And we also here at the National Committee to Preserve Social Security and Medicare doubt that Congress will allow us to get to that point where the trust fund reserves become depleted without trying to do something about it. Steve, most of the media coverage about the pending shortfall in the trust fund attributes the problem only to demographics. The narrative is that birth rates are declining and the senior population is growing. End of story. But that's not the whole story, is it? Because income inequality also has a role in this, doesn't it?
4: You're exactly right, Walter. But the first step, though, is the demographic. The demographics really are the foundation. Mm-hmm. The old story, demographics are destiny. And because it's a pay-as-you-go system, and the workers of the day largely are the ones who are providing payroll tax contributions to cover the cost for the beneficiaries of the day, really is the age distribution of the population that is most critical. And the age distribution of the population has been shifting, as you pointed out, because of the dropping birth rates.
3: But I thought, Steve, that when Congress enacted the 1983 Social Security reforms, that they already anticipated the demographic picture that we'd be facing today.
4: They really did, largely. They anticipated that birth rates would stay lower. But the big thing that has really changed since the 1983 amendments is more in the area of economics.
3: Mm-hmm.
4: I did a little Senate Budget Committee hearing back in July 23, I believe. And in that laid out the point that one of the main factors that happened is between 1983 and the year 2000, over that 17-year period, the share of all covered earnings in our economy by all workers who have earnings that is above our taxable maximum level, therefore subject to the payroll tax, it dropped from the 90% of all covered earnings being subject to tax, which was intended, it dropped down to only about 82%. That's like, you know, a 9 or 10% drop in the amount of revenue coming to the system by the year 2000.

0: going forward, that would eliminate about a fourth of our current long range shortfall. If we eliminated the taxable maximum altogether and provided the payroll tax 12.4% to all earnings, that would eliminate somewhat more than half, depending on whether or not benefit was actually provided.
1: So what you're calling, Steve, the taxable maximum is also known as the payroll wage cap. And I think what you're trying to say in layman's terms is that there is a cap on the amount of earnings that any worker is subject to for Social Security taxes. So this year, the cap is $184,500 in annual wages. So if you make above that, whether you're making a little bit above it or you're Elon Musk, you know, worth about $1 trillion, you don't pay any more Social Security taxes on that additional income. And I think what you're saying is between the 80s and now, because of wealth inequality that's grown, fewer wages are subject to that payroll tax or smaller percentage.
0: That's absolutely right. One interesting thing is 1983 all the way through to now, it's about 6% of all workers in our economy that have any earnings above the taxable maximum. Mm-hmm. However, the average earnings level of that 6% grew between 1983 and 2000 by, I believe it was 42% more than inflation over that period. But for the bottom 94% of all workers, their average earnings grew by only 17%. So that sort of really kind of like nails the extent to which we've had a very large shift of the overall earnings in the economy for workers going to that top 6% up above the level that's subject to tax.
1: So we have seen legislation in this Congress to adjust or outright scrap the payroll wage cap so that either there would be no cap or the cap would be reinstated at a higher level. So basically, the wealthy would be paying more in Social Security taxes, which these legislators believe would help keep Social Security solvent for the long term. Would this actually work?
0: Well, it would make a big difference. And I would just suggest one small thing here, Walter, and that is it's not necessarily the wealthy, because the payroll tax we've had and have now is only on earned income. It's not on wealth. It's only people, what they're getting in their salaries or their self-employment earnings.
1: Right.
0: Now, would it make a difference? Yeah. If we were to raise the cap, it'd actually have to be about doubled. The 184.5 would have to go to about double that to get back to having 90% covered. If we were to do that, that would solve a nice share, something like about a quarter of our long-range shortfall. And if we eliminate the taxable maximum altogether, that would solve about 50 to 60%, depending on what kind of benefit credit people were given.
1: Gotcha. And so what would get us the rest of the way there? Because I want to talk about proposed benefit cuts in a minute, but could subjecting non-wage income to Social Security taxes help close the rest of the gap, like some investment income, as some of these bills on Capitol Hill called for?
0: Absolutely, yes. And in fact, here is just another little sideline on this, that with the lower birth rates and fewer children to have to raise and care for, people have in fact been able to invest more money. And therefore, there has been an increasing amount of income that people are receiving as investment income, as opposed to earned income from their work. So yes, indeed, a number of proposals, one of the most recent is by Sheldon Whitehouse and Brendan Boyle, would add, in addition to increasing the payroll tax coverage, would also have tax on some other forms of income, as you said, especially investment income. And through that mechanism, there would be the ability to cover all or the remainder of the shortfall for Social Security, if that were the choice. If we want to maintain the kind of benefit structure we have and come up with the revenue to cover it, yes, a combination of some additional payroll tax coverage and covering, you know, investment income for some level of tax would be able to do the job.
1: Well, you made the point a minute or two ago that really wealthy people earn most of their income from investments, commodities, et cetera, not from wages per se. I'm sure that Elon Musk's income is largely non-wage income for himself. So it's not so much that we want to soak your average person who's been able to put away something in savings. It's more, that's a way to get the wealthy

0: to pay their fair share.
1: Well, fair share is a tricky one to define,
0: Right.
1: but certainly to have to make up for some of the relative shortfall in earned income contributions because of the change in the demographics, certainly because there has been, you know, the shift in wealth, the shift in income level, there certainly is the opportunity to make up for that by subjecting some of the other income from asset returns to some level of tax. As you indicated, Walter, many proposals put forth on the Hill, actually bills, not legislated, but bills actually introduced by members of Congress over the past 5, 10, 15 years.
0: Mm-hmm.
1: There are a number of them that are really opportunities
0: to do what we're talking about. So some in Congress have proposed cutting benefits, and that's sometimes referred to as slowing the growth of benefits. And this would come in the form of raising the retirement age, means testing or capping benefits, reducing cost of living adjustments. Are those cuts necessary to bring Social Security back to solvency? And are they consistent with the principles that you've talked about, including balance between equity of benefits and adequacy of benefits?
1: Ah, you get to really the fundamental question, Walter, and that is the desire for the people of this nation to maintain Social Security in essentially the kind of form that it is in now. You indicate the equity and adequacy. Social Security is not intended to provide retirement fully replacing everybody's earnings. Financial advisors have always told us that people in retirement, they should seek to have maybe 75 to 80% as much income as they had while they were working. Now, Social Security provides not a whole lot less than that to very lowest earners, maybe, you know, 67% of people at about the 12th percentile making, you know, very low levels of earnings. For people who have been steadily at that $184,500 maximum level of earnings, you know, and whatever that tax maximum was in prior years, it actually provides more like about 24% replacement of the earnings level they had during their career. And of course, we understand the reasonableness for that. People making that amount of money have had the opportunity to do a lot of investing and have been earning more than they probably really need day to day. So the structure of the program has really been to provide this variable replacement rate, but not to take it down to below the 24%. For the highest income people,
0: okay,
1: because the support of Social Security over decades has been that everybody's getting some kind of a reasonable return. So movement towards a flat benefit structure that would greatly further reduce benefits for the highest income might lose support for the system as we've known it all these years.
0: That's understood, because it could undermine the nature of Social Security as social insurance, a benefit that you pay for and earn. I'm dying to ask you, though, it's very popular now to say, well, what do the wealthy need these benefits for anyway? Let's just cap the benefits and do a form of means testing. But would limiting or taking away Social Security benefits for wealthier people save enough money to make a real impact? Or would you have to reach down into the middle class and means test them to save enough money to restore the system to solvency?
1: You would certainly have to reach down to at least the middle class for substantial reductions if that was what all you were doing. Mm-hmm. But I would think that the greater concern would be that Social Security has this wonderful premise of people contribute throughout their working career, and then they get back something reasonable later in life.
0: Right.
1: And to sort of take it down to much lower levels for the various high earners would put that broad public support perhaps somewhat more at risk. But this is the fundamental question we have before us that our elected representatives are going to address what the American people want. They're going to pick which way to go, and the American people should speak out about what they would prefer.
0: Social Security continues to poll extremely well with the public, such that the public overwhelmingly supports it on a bipartisan basis and overwhelmingly opposes benefit cuts, according to consistent opinion polling. Let me pivot to something that we talk about here a lot at the National Committee to Preserve Social Security and Medicare, and those are the myths and misinformation about Social Security that's floating around and that a lot of people believe. I just want to start with one that's particularly insidious, and that's that undocumented workers, sometimes called quote-unquote illegals, are collecting Social Security. Is that true?
1: No, it's really not. Now, when we talk about undocumented workers, if we're talking about people who have entered the country without documentation, they've, you know, sort of snuck in across the border and they're living here in that fashion, those people, even if by some chance, Walter, if I were such a person and I came to you, please hire me. Mm-hmm. I want to make some money to feed myself and my family. And the first question you ask me is, okay, Steve, what's your name and what's your social security number?
0: Right.
1: And I say, what's the social security number? You say that 9-digit number. So I make up 9 digits, they give it to you, and you put it in. What happens then, Walter, if you pay me, Social Security is notified and gets payroll taxes on that amount you
0: from
1: pay
0: you.
1: Me,
0: yeah.
1: And it goes into the trust fund. But because my name and that made-up Social Security number don't match any of the records of anybody who's ever been registered for that, legitimately and legally, that money just goes into something called the suspense fund or the no match fund. And it's available to Social Security, and it's a plus for the Social Security trust funds, but I'm not going to be able to get any benefits on it. In fact, in order for anybody to qualify to get benefits, they had to be legally authorized to work in the U.S. at least some point in their lifetime. And people who are undocumented and do not have work status, that simply is not the case.
0: Thank you for clarifying. Are there any other myths or pieces of misinformation, Steve, that you'd like to correct about Social Security?
1: Well, there are a lot. I think one of the most popular lately has been that a lot of people have been looking at Social Security from the point of view of the federal budget and also aligning it with issues about debt. I mean, there are a number of organizations out there that are specifically defining themselves as worried about federal debt, and that's reasonable. But here's the interesting part. Federal debt, which is, I don't know how many tens of trillions it is now, it's a lot. You might ask, how many trillions of dollars has Social Security been in the red and had to borrow contributing to that federal debt? And the answer is not at all.
0: Zero.
1: Social Security actually has taken in about $2.5 trillion more dollars over its time of existence, 91 years, than it has spent. So it's actually roughly about $2.5 trillion in the black and not in the red. And because it's all invested in treasuries, it's actually helping to support the $30 to $40 trillion total federal debt. So there's that much less currently that has to be borrowed from the public. So Social Security does not create debt, but it can hold some of the debt to help out what all the rest of government has done by the way of spending more than it's taken in.
0: That's a great point, Steve. And also, isn't it true that Social Security is legally forbidden from borrowing money or incurring debt itself?
1: That is exactly right. There's this little act, not everybody talks about all the time, but the Anti-Deficiency Act. Mm-hmm. If the Social Security Trust Fund becomes depleted, there's no borrowing authority for Social Security. It can't go out and borrow money, nor is there any other form of income it can get without congressional action. And that's an absolute. So if we did deplete the reserves, benefits would have to be limited to only what is available, which is estimated now to be only about 77 to 78% of what's scheduled as of the end of 2032 for that old age and survivors insurance trust fund. Again, cards and letters to members of Congress to get on the ball, and let's make sure that we can avert that happening and get the ship righted on its course.
0: I want to ask you finally, because this has been a wonderful interview, and thank you for spending time with us. A lot of people are rightly worried and nervous about the system, especially people nearing retirement. What's your feeling, given all your experience? Do you think there's reason to avoid panicking on the part of the public? Do you think there's reason for the public to have some faith that there will be a solution that will not be super painful for future seniors?
1: What's the old story? Faith is not a plan. But, you know, I think we should have some confidence, given the 91-year history of Social Security, that Congress has always stepped up. Social Security has never missed making a payment. And I think we should be not only hopeful, but also confident that will not be the case. Our Congress, especially when we get around the time of 2032, hopefully will be in a position where they will say, that's absolute, we're not going to breach that kind of trust. Now, will there be modifications to lower benefits level for some or all? Will there be modifications to increase revenue? Yes, one or both of those we certainly expect will be going on to some extent. But it is important for people to be aware of what the options are and to speak up to their elected representatives to have the American people's voice involved in what our representatives, those 535 members of Congress, are actually going to be putting forth over the next several years.
0: Great answer, and I appreciate that. I lied because there is one more question, and that is Social Security turned 91 years old this summer. It was signed into law on August 14th, 1935 by President Franklin D. Roosevelt. I'm just wondering if you have any thoughts or reflections upon this 91st anniversary year.
1: Really just that, you know, what a marvel it is that this system has been created, has been established, has been improved over the years, and is still strong, in need of adjustment, yes. And that's what we're counting on. I'm happy to say that although I left my 51-year career at Social Security, all of which was at the Office of the Actuary, I leave behind my successor, Karen Glenn, and all the rest of the people in that office who are wonderful and amazing. It is one of the greatest collections of actuaries, economists, and demographers you will find anywhere. And I am confident they will continue to, you know, pull the water on this and keep things going. So people, I think they should be confident of Social Security continuing. It is the nation's pension plan. It is fundamental. And the fact that we're reaching 7 years now of having added the disability program mm-hmm. to it is phenomenal and wonderful. The rest of the world should be, and is, very jealous of the success that we've had here. Demographics have been a problem everywhere, but so far in this country, we've been doing a great job of maintaining and sustaining, and let's cross our fingers and work hard to make sure that that will continue.
0: You know, oddly enough, I actually feel better after talking to you.
1: Well, there are options here. This is really, it's a choice, which will you go to either limit benefits so as not to increase any revenue, or to maintain the benefits or nearly the full benefits that we have now and come up with some more resources. Certainly there are resources to be found, as many of these actually introduced bills over the last 10 years have shown us. They've all been evaluated, and we've got several that would maintain the system essentially in its current form unchanged.
0: Stephen Goss, former chief actuary for Social Security for almost a quarter of a century. Thank you again for what you did for Social Security and for this country. And thanks for sitting down with us and explaining all of this today.
1: My pleasure. Thank you very much for having me.
0: What an honor to have Stephen Goss on the show. Truly, he was a true public servant in every sense of the word. And what could be more important than making sure that your earned benefits are preserved? Speaking of which, the website for this show and our sister podcast is youearnedthis.org. youearnedthis.org. 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Our engineer is Shahab Shakui. Our story editor is Donna Lack. And our editor is Steve Lack. And our producer, guest booker, is Hubert Dobson. Theme music by Simon Laszlo Jansen. Opening voiceover by Nicholas Maloof. The You Earned This jingle was written by Walter Gottlieb, arranged by Jeff Gruber and our You Earned This singers, and recorded at Blue House Productions in Silver Spring, Maryland. Special thanks to our colleagues at the National Committee to Preserve Social Security and Medicare, who helped make this program possible. I'm Walter Gottlieb, reminding you, you earned this.

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2: There are a string of Democratic Party insurgents who define party leadership, have run on a progressive agenda that includes universal health care for all, a cessation of military aid to Israel, and the abolition of Immigration and Customs Enforcement, or ICE. Abdul El Said, who narrowly beat Representative Haley Stevens in Michigan's U.S. Senate primary, is one example. He overcame more than $60 million in outside spending, much of it coming from corporate and pro-Israel super PACs, making the race the most expensive Democratic primary ever. His opponent was also backed by the party hierarchy, including Governor Gretchen Whitmer, outgoing Senator Gary Peters, and Senate Democratic leader Chuck Schumer. Dr. Adam Hamawi, a U.S. Army veteran and outspoken critic of the genocide in Gaza, is another insurgent candidate who won the Democratic primary for the New Jersey House seat being vacated by retiring Representative Bonnie Coleman. He will compete in November against the Republican candidate and Trump supporter Greg Melle in a district where registered Democrats outnumber Republicans more than 2-1. Joining me to discuss this insurgency and what it means for the Democratic Party is Dr. Hamawi. Let's begin, Adam, with what it is that propelled you into this race. As I mentioned, you were a doctor in the Army, including in Bosnia, where we both were. But you also, as a private citizen, made two trips to Gaza to work as a doctor. You've not been politically active until now. What is it that made you decide to run for this seat?
3: So I grew up in New Jersey, and after serving in the Army, came back and was a doctor in the community. I have my own practice. I cover the emergency room. I cover trauma at Robert Wood Johnson, where I see patients coming in with facial fractures and hand surgery, and every year it's getting more and more difficult to take care of patients here at home, whether it's coming in without insurance or having high premiums or not even understanding the system. People are discharged, have no follow-up. They're struggling to pay their bills and choosing between their medical bills and their rent. And at the same time, I've experienced the other side of it. I served in the U.S. Army. I was a combat trauma surgeon in Iraq. And after serving 8 years, I've been volunteering around the world. So I did volunteer in Bosnia, and I volunteered Central America, Africa, throughout the Middle East. And we seem to can't afford universal health care or Medicare for all here in the United States, but we always have enough money for bombs. We have bombs. We are able to support our military with over $1 trillion a year and have these endless wars. We are supporting by making bombs for Israel. And what I saw in Bosnia was a genocide. And what I experienced in Gaza was 10 times worse than that. It is something I've never seen before. And we are using taxpayer dollars for that. I got sick of always complaining. I came back from Gaza not only as a doctor who's worked in a genocide, but as a witness, because no one else is allowed in there and to talk about it. Journalists aren't allowed to enter. A few humanitarian workers in there, including the doctors and nurses. And so it fell on us as an obligation to go to Congress and tell them this is what we are doing. And I started doing that after my trip in 2024. I ran into many types of doors. I always classify it into three types. There are those who sat, listened, and were moved to do something. Very few. One of them was our current Congresswoman, Bonnie Watson Coleman, who allowed me a platform to speak and was a guest at her State of the Union and did some press conferences with her. But most did not. There were some that would listen and say, well, that sounds horrible, but we can't do or say anything. That's not, it would be political suicide to speak against that. And even more doors that were completely shut that would not even meet with me and my colleagues and listen, whether you agree to or not. And so, that being the case, as soon as, Rep. Bonnie said that she's stepping down, I felt it was critical that we have a voice in Congress that speaks the truth, that is able to bring the resources back to the community where we really need it. Our healthcare system here in the United States is broken, and every year it gets more and more difficult. We are fighting insurance companies every single day to be able to provide decent care to our neighbors and coworkers, and you know, at the same time, we are funding a genocide. We are funding the warmongering, military-industrial complex. The only one benefiting from these wars are them. We clearly are not benefiting. We're not safer today than we were a year ago or 20 years ago. We have created more people that hate us and more enemies, and we are pushing away our allies. So this excuse of making the world safer is falling flat. And so we need voices in Congress that understand that. And I have not been involved in politics other than being a voter, but I've been on the ground working here in New Jersey and around the world, and I see the effects. And as a surgeon, I always go to the source. You know, I don't give a lot of medicine. I go to the disease and cut it out. And we can't fix our healthcare system here in the hospitals. It has to be done in Washington. And that's what I'm doing.
2: How were you, when you announced, I remember you were really viciously attacked because, of course, your opposition to the genocide is an anathema to the Democratic Party leadership. And one of the things that stunned me, and maybe you can detail some of it, is just how patently racist these attacks were. On the one hand, Jewish students who feel quote unquote uncomfortable by encampments are used to demonize those students who are protesting the genocide. But there are no rules when you attack Muslims.
3: Unfortunately, that is the current reality. And I experienced that not just when I announced that I was running. I experienced that growing up to a small extent. But after I came back from Gaza, I wasn't quiet. I used every outlet that I could. I spoke at universities, spoke to any press that would allow me to speak. And like I said, I was going to Congress. And I was getting attacked back then. The attacks were personal against me. They were personal against my business and my practice. It just got worse, obviously, when jumping into politics, because it just gave an excuse is that, well, he's running for office and we could attack him any way you want. But Muslims are consistently attacked. And I call it the last frontier of racism, because you could say anything against a Muslim that you wouldn't, that you'd be admonished if you were, in any other underrepresented class. And it's unfortunate, but that is the reality.
2: I want to cite some specifics, because they called you, or they tried to tag you as a terrorist. They linked you to Omar Abdulrahman, who I think you testified as a medical authority in his trial, if I remember correctly. But it was, they used every kind of stereotype that is used to demonize Muslims against you.
3: So to clarify, I testified as a fact witness, of events that I was present at. As you know, that he was a prominent figure in New Jersey and New York at the time. I mean, he was, he had been throughout the state. That's when I had first met him. And I was asked to come and clarify events that happened. They're trying to extrapolate and say that I was a character witness, which I was not, that, I was defending him. I was clarifying events. And, I believe in our system of justice. I mean, this is how it was set up, is that we are supposed to have witnesses. We're supposed to have a trial. And I was in the military at the time. I was in the military before it is afterwards. I came, I gave a testimony under oath. I was probably in the court for about 20 minutes and then left. I was never accused of anything beforehand, never accused of anything afterhand. It was public. You know, the New York Times did cover it. And yet now, because they seem to have nothing else to attack me on, they can't talk about the issues that I'm addressing, which are, you know, that we should have healthcare, not bombs, that we should be abolishing ICE, that we need to unrig this economy. They fall back on terrorism because that's all they have. You can't even talk about Israel anymore because they know that that's not a winning topic. And so the fallback with any Muslim is that they must be a terrorist. That's what they're using against me. That's what they're using against their colleagues. And to a lesser degree, you know, in the workforce and in general society, it's okay to call us anything you want because that's the stereotype that's still out there. And the right will always use that to attack. And unfortunately, we see some Democrats using the same tactics, especially if you have nothing else to use.
2: I just want to be clear. I covered Omar Abdulrahman for the New York Times, and I'm pretty certain he was framed. He was a radical cleric, and many of the things he said were perhaps unpalatable to many people, but he was not the engine behind the World Trade Center attack, the earlier one, which he was accused of. Let's talk a little bit about the Democratic Party leadership. I think it's interesting that Chuck Schumer's approval rating, I believe, is lower than Donald Trump's, which is 17% or something. But that's a hostile force to people like you.
3: It shouldn't be a hostile force. We should have a common goal, and that is to, you know, beat the Republicans, to have a Democratic administration, to really address the issues that people care about. That's what the Democratic Party is supposed to be about. It's supposed to be about healthcare, supposed to be about housing and affordability. And, you know, the perceived threat that is being laid out there, I think, is not what people want. And I think that has been probably a failure on the Democratic Party for years, in that, you know, we are a big tent. There are many people that living in that tent, and we have to learn how to live with each other. Kind of a small model of the entire country about, like, how are we going to move forward? And that's, you know, bringing everyone together. So this false, dichotomy that they're trying to do with establishment and progressive is, like, really, these are labels. And I think we need to look at what are the issues that people care about. And once we start addressing the issues, we will start winning. And that's what we're seeing right now across the country. We're seeing that candidates like myself that are not talking about, you know, labels. We're not talking about, you know, left and right. We were talking about healthcare. We're talking about housing. We're talking about childcare. We're talking about unrigging this economy. We want an immigration system that works. We have to get back to the issues. And I think once, as a party, we start focusing on that, and rather, like, you know, who's who and what label you are within the party, then I think we're going to see real success come.
2: Well, while they try and demonize or characterize people like you as coming fringe leftists or whatever terms they use, in fact, the positions that you support, refusing to sustain the genocide, universal health care, these have majoritarian support within the Democratic Party. I think 77% of registered Democrats want to stop weapon shipments to Israel. I don't know what the figures are for universal health care, but it's 80%+. You probably know the figure. These are majoritarian, within the Democratic Party base. These are have majoritarian support, and yet the hierarchy of the party ignores the base.
3: This is... You know, unfortunately, that this whole, you know, we are not fringe left. We are actually the center. This is where the Democratic Party needs to be, based on the data, based on the base, based on what people actually want. And it really crosses party lines as well. I mean, these are the basic needs that people are looking for. I think that the Democratic Party has actually shifted more to the right, and we are really holding that center, and we've become perceived as farther left because everything else has shifted. But when we look at the issues, this is the majority view, as you are saying, and this is what has played out in election after election and after poll after poll. And I think we need to kind of get grounded again on why we were running. Stop running after the corporate interests, because that's what's shifting things right. You know, the corporations have their demands and needs. And as we are taking corporate money and special interests like AIPAC, that's changing the narrative of the entire party. And we need to, you know, really understand what we are serving, and we should be serving people. And that's why we need to get, you know, the money out of politics.
2: Do you worry about the, especially with this kind of critique that the Democratic National Committee published, which was just vapid and empty? Do you worry that the party is so adrift that the Trump and the Republicans may be able to dominate the midterms?
3: If we continue to do that, we will continue to lose. I don't know. You know, we have to come to terms at some point. Is what are the goals? I know the Republicans themselves are not like fully united, but at least they come together in elections, and to have the call pushing people out on the Democratic Party is, I think it just hurts everyone involved. If we're going to actually do this, like again, I think the whole two-party system is a problem in the first place, but this is the reality of our system. And so if we are going to really work for people, what's the most effective way to do that right now? And that's for us to find out how we could work together to get real goals accomplished that matter. And that's really getting the corporate interests out of our platforms and really looking at the basic needs that people are looking for.
2: Do you draw a distinction between yourself and these candidates from the Democratic Socialists of America, people like Mamdani?
3: I think we are all in agreement on certain issues. You know, I am new to politics. You know, ask me a year ago if I would have been here, I would have said, you know, why would I do that? That's crazy. I found out I was a progressive when I just started running, and like, this is what you, you know, this is what I stand for. It's like, oh, you're a progressive. I'm like, great. And so, you know, that's why I come from the point of view that these labels are artificial. So with the DSA candidates, again, I've endorsed and supported many of them because they are standing for issues that people care about. They stand for healthcare. They stand for childcare. They stand for getting money out of politics. They stand for the working people. And I, like, while I'm not a member, is I will ally myself with anyone who is working for people like myself, not taking corporate money. And I think that's something that we should all take as a sign, because at this point they're getting attacked again by fear mongering, which is really always the last last resort when you have nothing to talk about. Rather than talking about issues, they're being called socialist, they're being called communist, they're being called whatever. Is like, let's listen to what's actually being said on these campaigns and platforms, and let's get beyond whatever label either you're calling yourself or anyone else is calling you.
2: Well, the Democratic Party, if it was in Europe, would be considered a far-right party, especially on the issue of war. Europeans take universal health care for granted. It's part of a civilized society.
3: We are so far behind on that. You know, this is the things that really matter. We are the richest country in the history of the world. Yeah, we don't have universal health care. We don't have universal child care. Our infrastructure is crumbling. We call ourselves the most powerful country in the world, but other than having a big military that we bully people with, we have nothing else to show for it.
2: Having entered this race, what is it that surprised you the most? What were you kind of not expecting, number one? And number two, I want to talk about the recent State Department report put out by Rubio, where he demonized people like you, and by us, particularly the DSA, and to what extent these threats against the quote unquote radical left, which is ridiculous, but how they would tar you, to what extent that worries you?
3: No, I'm not worried at all. I mean, the Republicans always fall back to fear tactics.

0: for the last 30 years is that they're going to trump up something. And given, what are the two like arch villains that have always been used? It's communism and, and Muslims. And so here's their perfect storm to get them together on one fictional story about like how they're taking over. No one is running on platforms of communism or, having some kind of Islamic republic. Everyone is running on issues that people care about. And that's why we are winning, because people see that. We are in the communities, talking to our neighbors. We're knocking on doors. People know who we are, and they're trying to paint us with another brush. And I found on the campaign trail, no one's specifically asking or care about that. I think, people are on their phones and they get like riled up and scared. But when you go to town halls, people want to hear about how it's going to actually impact them, how they can afford their groceries, why their energy bills are growing up, why there's a data center being built in every town at this point. These are the questions that people are asking about. And if you live in your bubble and you're on social media and you just listen to what you want to listen to, I don't think they, I don't think when it comes to elections, they're going to matter that much.
1: And what is it that you weren't prepared for? What is it that kind of surprised you once you entered this campaign?
0: I expected attacks. I think the viciousness that it comes at, it's just at another level. It's not just political. It does affect your family. It does affect your, for me, my business and my coworkers. They try to create an environment of intimidation and fear. At a level that, I didn't expect, even just as a candidate.
1: And how is this delivered? Is it anonymous? I mean, what is the tactics that, what tactics do they use?
0: Yeah, it's phone calls. It's it's harassment. So obviously on social media it's unfiltered. You try to ignore those as much as possible, but there are crazy people out there, and they use this as an excuse to do whatever crazy thing they want to. So while most of us are sane, unfortunately there are people who are unhinged, and you can't take these threats lightly.
1: No, you only need one. So in Congress, what we're all hoping you're going to get there. What will be your priority?
0: So my priority is going to be, first of all, in if we take the House, which I expect we will, is that we will have some ability to start holding the administration and Congress to account for what's been happening over the last few years. So working together with my colleagues, we need to have hearings. We need to have transparency. We need to start going after the corruption that has exploded basically over the last few years. I mean, it's always been there at a level, but now it's so blatant, and there's no accountability for it. Hopefully in a couple of years, once we are actually able to start passing bills again, then we need to address these issues that we're talking about. We need to, reach a universal healthcare system here like Medicare for all. I'm like, I want to restore the ACA credits. I want to make sure that we have Medicaid funding to our hospitals and our communities. I mean, I see this every day. Right now, people are impacted. When I go to, we'll get on calls, like people are worried about once they leave that hospital, how they're going to get their follow-up care. New Jersey has like a $3 billion gap now after this big, ugly bill that came across because they can't cover all the resources that we need. So we need to get our healthcare fixed, and then we need to start bringing money back into our communities and out of these endless wars. So I think this $1 trillion or the $1.1 trillion budget is completely unnecessary. We spend more in our military than the next nine countries combined. That is the source for our endless wars. They're the only ones profiting from them. Like I said, we're not any safer because of it. When we are running out of missiles and bombs because of this war in Iran, who benefits? It's the companies that have to make more of them. Meanwhile, our gas and grocery prices are going up. So we need to cut that budget and start putting that money back into our communities to fix our infrastructure and transportation system, a train system that now is like falling behind not only developing countries, but underdeveloped countries that are working to, you know, fix their transportation. We need to start taxing the wealthy. We have billionaires in this country that are, you know, profiting off, you know, people's misery. They're profiting off the advantages that we have given them as a country. And if we are able to tax the wealth, they'll still be billionaires. They'll still be well off. But, you know, again, how we're always asked, how are we going to pay for all these programs you're talking about? We have the resources. And so it's been a political decision not to move these resources into our communities. And in Congress, and I think with this wave of, you know, you call them insurgents that are coming in, it's, you know, it is a wave of candidates that are fighting for the people, and we are going to fight to start bringing these resources back home.
1: Well, under Eisenhower, the richest Americans and corporations were taxed at 91%, which was courtesy of the New Deal. I want to talk about Israel. Obviously, you support a cessation of military aid to Israel in an attempt to halt the genocide. We are seeing pogroms and attacks by armed settler groups in the West Bank. I mean, the West Bank has really become very dire. It's not the situation of Gaza, of course. How do we deal with that humanitarian catastrophe that the Palestinians are undergoing?
0: We are enabling it. And so we deal with it by stopping. We have to be consistent with how we apply our own laws. You know, we have the Leahy laws. We should not be providing any military aid to any country, Israel or otherwise, who are not abiding by international laws. And we seem to always have an exception for Israel that is unfounded. So we need to stop all aid, period. And until they comply, then we could start talking again about how we could fix this system. But to blame this all on Israel without looking at ourselves and our tax dollars is, I think, a little bit disingenuous. You and I are paying for that genocide. And as you pointed out, the West Bank is, in any other situation, like if you did not have what's happening in Gaza as like a baseline, you would think it's horrible. I was in the West Bank just a few months ago, and we have rogue settlers that, you know, stop people in the roads. I mean, we know what just happened to Representative Ro Khanna. I experienced the same thing, where we were stopped by some random settlers, armed, no uniforms, no rule of law, American citizen wearing scrubs, wearing an American flag on my chest with a U.S. passport, filled with a car of U.S. citizens, and we are literally told that we don't care. They don't care if we're U.S. citizens. I had an M16 pointed at my face with the finger on the trigger. These are supposed to be our allies, but clearly they don't see us the same as that we are looking at them. So I think this time of unconditional aid, unconditional support, without even questioning what actually is happening on the ground, is over. And Americans are waking up to the fact. This is the reality. The information is out there despite their attempts to limit it and control what's happening. The reality is on the ground, it is an apartheid state. It is abusive. And I think if we stop, that can't continue. We are the only ones that are sustaining this genocide. And that's why we have to look at the corruption in our politics. Why does AIPAC have so much control over our elected officials? Why did they spend over $30 million on that race in Michigan? Why am I called the anti-AIPAC candidate the day I jumped in just because I was in Gaza and was a witness and have been truthful about my answer? What does that mean as an anti-AIPAC candidate? Is that I'm coming out with the truth and I'm not ready to support unconditionally. And so we need to come to the reality that we need to be looking at what we say we stand for as a country. What are the principles that we say that we are supposed to be supporting? And what are we actually doing? And again, bring these resources back home. over $30 billion over the last 3 years. You know, like I did some, just some like calculations on a napkin on what that would bring to my district. That's over $100 million that could have come to Central New Jersey to fix healthcare, fix schools, fix roads, and think about that across the country. We need that here at home, and we shouldn't be using it to kill innocent families and children overseas.
1: And we should be clear, Israel has killed American citizens in the West Bank and Gaza.
0: Yes, they have killed, imprisoned American citizens. There are citizens right now that are detained that no one has heard about.
1: I want to ask about other countries in the region, like Egypt. Sisi's Egypt has an appalling human rights record. You talk correctly about, Israel's genocide and apartheid state. How would, and it's tricky, I know you're from Egypt, how would you deal with a country like Egypt?
0: I think we have to be consistent with how we apply our laws. And that goes across the board. If you are not abiding by international human rights laws, doesn't matter what country you are, whether you're Israel, UAE, or Egypt, then you should not receive aid from the United States. It's that simple. To have these laws on the books and then just applied randomly, that's where we get into trouble. What are our values? What are we trying to promote around the world? Are we trying to promote US hegemony, or are we trying to promote democracy like we say we are? If we are, then we need to be consistent.
1: I want to ask about impeachment. This is if the Democrats regain control of the House and the Senate, how important would impeachment proceedings be for you?
0: I think it is part of accountability. And we have a responsibility to our constituents. We have a responsibility to our country. And really, if we want to have a functioning democracy, it doesn't work without accountability. And that's what's been absent in our government for far too long. And we need to have impeachment hearings because that brings transparency to what's happening. It shows that you won't be able to get away with it because if we allow one group to get away with it, it just opens the door for more. So even though it might be a low chance of success, I think it still should be pursued. Just because there's a chance of failure, it doesn't mean that we should not uphold our obligations. And it's not just, I know it's the presidency is obviously the most clear target here, but we have to look at really the officials that have been serving. Like, we have, a secretary like of health that like is really it's an abomination what's happening to the NIH, the Department of Health, and we need to be able to go after all these officials and see like how they have failed and what crimes have been committed, and try to impeach anyone that we can.
1: Are you a supporter of the boycott, divestment, and sanction movement?
0: Yes. I am a
1: Well,
0: supporter. I
1: that's
0: think
1: very good.
0: it's a very
1: Just another
0: important,
1: reason I vote for you.
0: it worked against South Africa,
1: Yeah.
0: again, another apartheid state. And we do support Israel, not just militarily, but economically. And, that is, again, the money out of our pockets that are going to support an apartheid state and genocide. So we should use every means necessary to make sure that they comply with international laws.
1: Great. All right, Adam. Hopefully you will soon be my congressperson. Thank you very much for this interview. We're all thrilled about your campaign and salute your integrity and your courage. Thank you very much.
0: Thank you very much. Appreciate your time.
1: And I want to thank Thomas, Diego, and Max, who produced the show. You can find me at chrisedges.substack.com.

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1: Hello and welcome to the Global Village. I'm Chris Heim.

This time in the Global Village, we travel the globe looking for groups that have violins in them. And we have quite an assortment that we'll be getting to. And should so many violins give you a bit of anxiety, we have some beta blockers to calm that down. That's the tune, and it's dispensed by the Floating Sofa Quartet as we begin this visit to the Global Village.

fiddles from around the world is what we're doing this time here in the Global Village. And there at the end, we wound up in France for some music from the group La Couvrelle, a piece called The Gale from their album Tournival. We also heard Anders Neruda in front of that, a multi-instrumentalist, but fiddle is one of the things that he plays. He plays it both as a solo artist and also as part of the acclaimed Swedish group Hennegarda. We heard a song called Warm and Out from the album that he did called Himself. Themselves, the McDades out of Canada, and an album from them called Thread the Light, and a medley of tunes, Miri's Reel, The Foolie, and The Only's Reel. And all that started with some beta blockers. Apparently, one of the members of the group needed a few to get through their driving test. And that inspired the tune called Beta Blockers. And that's from the Floating Sofa Quartet from their album Tides. And that's starting out our little global fiddle exploration, this time here in the Global Village. Short break. When we return, we'll head to Italy for some music from the group Vesevo, taking their name actually from the local name for Mount Vesuvius. Some southern Italian sounds from them on a piece called Taran Tomorrow. That is next when we're back in the Global Village.

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1: Filmmaker, musician, and activist Boots Riley on the growing class struggle.
3: Anything where you're taking away people's rights is an issue. It should be an issue. So we advocate to make certain that everybody understands that all humanity matters.
1: Dr. Robin Cooper speaks about the struggle in the Teamsters Black National Caucus for financial transparency and against racism.
4: Because they needed the Wuhan cover story. They needed this to be the China virus. They needed it to be all these nonsensical terms. And it turns out that if we actually admitted that this was a biological weapon paid for by the United States government, issued out of the University of North Carolina, Chapel Hill, under the brand Bio Warfare Enabling Technology. This is not my opinion. This is their stated objective.
1: Dr. David Martin levels explosive charges against Defense Advanced Research Projects Agency, DARPA, Dr. Fauci, and a bipartisan Congress to cover up U.S. biowarfare secrets. 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

0: On July 21st, Bay Area ILWU longshore workers walked off the job and joined the picket lines at the CNH Sugar Refinery in Crockett, California. CNH is owned by American Sugar Refining and the Fanjul family, which dominates the U.S. sugar market. The Fanjul family has faced long-standing accusations of exploiting workers in the Dominican Republic and the Philippines. ILWU Local 6 has faced an aggressive union-busting campaign, with the company spending millions to weaken the union. 10 ILWU workers and strike supporters were attacked and arrested by Contra Costa County sheriffs on the picket line. On August 19th, supporters gathered for a court hearing and called on Contra Costa District Attorney Diana Becton to drop the charges. ILWU Local 10 President Mike Villagiante spoke out.
1: Thank you all for showing up and supporting our brothers and sisters that have been arrested illegally, as far as we're concerned, for standing up for our rights on picket lines that we're having scabs doing our work. So we appreciate everybody coming here today and supporting our brothers that did the right thing and did nothing wrong. That's nothing right. Wrong at all. They shouldn't even have been arrested. If you've seen the films, we were vacating or leaving the facility at that time, and they came up at us and attacked us from behind, and it was not right. Not right at all. Brother Johannes and Brett has been activists in our organization, and that's what we need more of. As you can tell, in our country today, we're having a lot of issues, a lot of strikes that are going on all over the country, and it's due to the injustice for the working class. And that's who we all represent, is the working class in this country that have been attacked and demeaned like we're not relevant anymore. With AI and the things that are coming at us throughout this country, we must stand up, and unions, all unions, must be engaged. And that's how I'll say it. We're not allowing anybody to take our work, our jurisdiction, and that's Local 10. But everybody else has that same mentality, and we'll support anybody that's out on the picket line like we got support. We have a 60-day injunction right now, holding off for negotiations, but anything can happen within the 60 days. After that 60 days are up and we don't get justice, then we'll probably be back on the picket line. But we're hoping that they can come to a conclusion. They're hitting the bargaining table as we speak, and maybe we can get not concessionary bargaining in this country. We cannot go backwards. We either go forward or we don't go nowhere at all.
2: Right on.
1: Okay? Yeah. And that's the truth. So thank you all.
0: That was ILWU Local 10 President Mike Villagiante. Filmmaker, musician, and activist Boots Riley attended the hearing and spoke with Pacifica's Steve Zeltzer.
3: I'm very inspired by what I'm seeing here with the fight back and the strike at CNH and the support around it. And, you know, one interesting thing that I found from doing sort of mass culture work is a lot of people don't know the difference between a protest and a strike. And that's not just because they haven't seen a movement. It's because it's somewhat been unclear in some of our struggles. Sometimes you have a strike that just lets the scabs in. And people are like, oh, a strike is where you hold signs. And what we're seeing with this struggle is making clear to people, it's not only helping in this struggle, because people are clear, like, oh, they were keeping scabs out.
4: Right.
3: Oh, they were, and that's the effective tool. That shows how class struggle can work. And it makes a difference in how people take it in, right? And what you're doing here, what you were doing from, what folks were doing by keeping scabs out and supporting folks who get, you know, nabbed for keeping scabs out, is part of building the movement that we need. And it's very inspiring. It's inspiring to folks that aren't here. And it's part of why these struggles are important. So thank you all for doing this. And as you know, this is, you know, there's a lot more radical labor actions happening all over the country than it has been in my lifetime, right? And to the point where some people are taking it for granted, like, oh, this is the way it always is. But the push that you all are doing is what makes it seem that way and is what is also going to grow it to the place that we need it to grow. From what I've been seeing from those of you who are supporting the strike is a connection to a radical vision of a world in which we're not, people aren't having to strike to just get the basic things that they need, where the people own the means of production, where the workers own the means of production, where we are making those decisions on our own. And that is a new place for the struggles that we're in. It's not just about just tomorrow.
2: I was just in New Orleans, and there was a panel there talking about resegregation, attack on black representation, fascism. Are you concerned about what's happening as far as the effort to take away the black representation in the South?
4: Well, we know that that's the cycle that there's going to be. I think I'm more excited about some of the things that have been shown where black folks are getting more involved in radical struggle and are seeing how to use class struggle as a lever against capital to change some of these things. I don't think that, you know, I don't think that pure representation politics are what's going to get us freedom. And we've seen that, right? We've seen that argument from the 50s when people were like, we need more black police. We've seen that argument where people are like, if only we had a black president. So the idea of it being purely about representation is one that sidetracks us from the actual material struggle for liberation. But what we're seeing with the fascist ramp up, that is a side effect of, is something that is disturbing, right? And but I feel I'm more hopeful than I am disturbed because I'm seeing people organize. I'm seeing not just radical politics of people online. I'm seeing people organizing on the job. I'm seeing, I'm seeing all sorts of examples that where people are voicing the fact that they want a more radical world. They want a just world, and they want one that they would rather us have a world in which the people not only democratically elect our representatives, but democratically control the wealth that we create with our labor.
2: And there's a rise of fascism, not just in the United States, but internationally. There have been general strikes in San Francisco, in Oakland, even in New Orleans in 1872. You think a general strike is the kind of thing that could challenge attempted martial law?
4: It depends on the aims of that general strike. So I think a general strike is the way that the working class under capitalism can start to express its power, yes. I think that when we look at revolutions that happened around the world, whether it's Russia, whether it's Cuba, whether it's even Vietnam, you had general strikes that not only radicalized the working class, but they were able to destabilize the power base of the capitalists. And that's the reason why, you know, there were thousands of strikes from 1905 to 1917. People just don't pay attention to that. That's part of what sometimes people push back and say that's trade unionism. Well, it's only trade unionism if you're just saying all we need are these little reforms. But if you are understanding that this is how you help people understand how to use their power, and at some point, you know, during those more revolutionary strikes, you had people just being like, no, you don't get, not, this isn't just a strike, you don't get the factory back, right? And so I think that it is a necessary step in our road to having a revolution.
2: And the effort of Trump to, you know, continue this war in Iran, to threaten to invade Cuba, I mean, in Venezuela, I mean, actually the oil now in Venezuela is going to the U.S.
4: Yeah.
2: I mean, colonialism.
4: Yeah.
2: How is that going to be stopped?
4: Well, you know, an interesting example to from that whole thing is this. It's like, what gave the U.S., what has given the U.S. most pause in its attack on Iran? Has it been Iran firing back? I don't know, but what we do know is the number one thing that gave them pause was the Strait of Hormuz being blocked, was their access to capital that they think is their own being blocked. And that goes back to the other point, which is that has enough power to sway the military the military plans of the biggest imperialists in the world. We have the same amount of swaying power to be able to stop capital as the working class. We have way more than that. We have the ability to have thousands of Straits of Hormuz to be able to have something to say about it. So I think the only way is going to be for us to organize on the job. You know, I think sometimes folks that consider themselves revolutionary figure that organizing on the job is something less than revolutionary, but it's part of the struggle. People don't just start shooting and being part of a revolution. Even, you know, we talk about the guerrilla movements. The ones that were effective were the ones like Cuba, where they had general strikes happening. All right. So.
2: And the issue of fascism. I mean, there is a fascist movement.
4: Yeah.
2: And there's growing opposition to that. How do you see organizing? I mean, if Trump and the ICE try to take ballots away, try to shut down the election, or they start raiding, they've got 1,000 election inspectors going to districts. One of the things that's happened is the European dock workers who have had they're calling for an international day of action on October the 30th. They're going to shut ports down to stop the imperialist war and the attack on working class all over the world.
4: Yeah.
2: Is that kind of action of unity of workers around the world?
4: Those actions of unity are very important. What they do, they send a warning signal to the ruling class saying, this is what we can do. And they send a message for us to be able to organize other folks in the working class and be able to point to that. When it's one day, is it able to be effective? No. As far as a bargaining chip. But it is able to be effective as an organizing tool, right? And, you know, we see that they were in Italy, the dock workers were able to get their right-wing prime minister to send a boat to guard the flotilla. And that was because they had a multi-day strike that was indefinite, right? At the time, obviously. But those sorts of actions are what we're going to need. Now, the question of where different parts of the ruling class, where different parts of the working class are in the ability, in their willingness to do that, that's up to us. We have to be struggling around many different things. We're not going to all of a sudden show up on a job site and say, let's strike for Palestine. It's just people aren't there because we haven't got them there yet. And we have to organize around around the issues that people, where people are at right now. And people, it's not that people don't care about those things. They don't see how their power could affect it. And they have to be involved in these other struggles to be able to see that. Italian dock workers, they've been involved in a lot more struggles, and it wasn't just for grander radical things. It was for all these little things. I was in France when, you know, they raised they were raising the retirement rate by 2 years, and they shut the city down. And now, is that a revolutionary thing to do it for that? No, but it's revolutionary in the sense that you are preparing the working class for larger struggles as well.
2: And, I mean, there hasn't been a national general strike in the United States ever.
4: Yeah.
2: But it seems like we're going in that direction. I mean, with Trump, they're pushing and pushing.
4: I think so. But the thing is that we have a long way to go to create that mass militant radical labor movement that we need.
0: That was filmmaker, musician, and activist Boots Riley talking to Pacifica's Steve Seltzer about the growing class struggle and what workers have to do.

0: That was The Coup singing The Guillotine. You're listening to Pacifica's Capitalism, Race, and Democracy. I'm your host, Thomas O'Rourke. The Teamster National Black Caucus was organized to represent and defend black Teamsters. When the organization held its convention last month in New Orleans, there was an attempt to shut it down and turn off the microphones. Caucus Chair Dr. Robin Cooper talked about what happened and the fight against racism and attacks on workers.
1: We're here at the Teamsters National Black Caucus Convention, and there's been a struggle here this morning, and maybe you can introduce yourself and talk about what's happening today.
2: I'm Dr. Robin Cooper. I am currently the chairperson for Teamsters National Black Caucus. We are a caucus that's undergoing changes. We recently had our board chairman, James Kerbreen, to resign, and I am the prevailing TNBC chairperson at this time.
1: And I was here in the morning. You tried to stop the meeting, but start the meeting, but the microphones were shut off. What happened?
2: Well, the microphones were shut off, which is unfortunate in regards to the fact that the other gentleman who was suspended from the organization, he attempted to overtake the meeting as the chair. So the people prevailed, and I am here. So we were able to get the microphones back on, and we intend to be the People's Caucus. It's the Black Caucus, and it is the caucus for the people, not for any one individual, not for any wrongdoing. We are here, and we are excited about all of the possibilities to make certain that the Black Caucus is the People's Caucus. We want to return this caucus to the people.
1: And you raised the issue of financial questions that had to be addressed, and I understand that they weren't going to be addressed until Saturday night at this convention. Do you think they were trying to avoid accountability and transparency?
2: Absolutely, absolutely. The members, this was, we moved up the financial meeting because most of the time by Saturday, everybody is gone. So we felt that it was important. The members have been asking for the last 5 years about finances, and today they were heard. Today they were heard. Hopefully they had some of their questions answered, and it allows us the opportunity to know, for everyone to know where we are and what needs to be done so we could be a viable organization.
1: And we're here in New Orleans, Louisiana. They've been redistricting, taking away black representation. Some people want to go back to the good old days, slavery. Is that an issue for black Teamsters in this country?
2: Well, I think anything where you're taking away people's rights is an issue. It should be an issue. So we advocate to make certain that everybody understands that all humanity matters. All humanity. So you can't take away rights and say that we can go back to 19-2. It's impossible. So for the Teamsters National Black Caucus, we make certain that that we take on causes that make certain that everyone is inclusive is included in spaces where they typically are not.
1: And one of the issues is the rising threat of fascism around the world. You've got a government that basically supports fascist parties in Germany and Argentina, you know, that want to get rid of all democratic rights. People are getting very concerned about whether we can be able to have a democratic election. You think that's an issue for labor? It should be for the
2: team? Absolutely, absolutely. For any union, there has to be a democratic process. This is how you choose your leaders. Anything less, then we're not the United States of America. The United States of America is supposed to be about freedom and everything else. So we know our history. We know the horrific history for African Americans of where we come from. And we want to make certain that where we are now, because everyone understands that everyone matters. So where we are now, we're not going back. We are going to take on any and all causes to make certain that we advocate for the rights of people. We advocate for democratic processes and for unions. If we don't, we will be extinct in 5 years.
1: And the whole issue of AI, robotics, I mean, it's threatening healthcare workers, it's threatening Teamsters. how are you going to fight it? Because it seems like a UPS, they want to get rid of 20, 30, 40,000 Teamsters. I mean, and that would threaten the pension plans. You don't have any Teamsters there. Who's going to pay the pension plans?
2: I think we have to get a really good understanding of AI. While AI has some good uses, it should never be used to outsource and get rid of union jobs and get rid of humans. So we really have to pay close attention by becoming educated and realizing that these things, they don't need to replace people. We need to learn how to work with AI, but not use AI to replace humans.
1: It should benefit people.
2: It should benefit people.
1: It seems like these billionaires who are putting it in place.
2: They have other things in mind, but you can't get things done without that human approach, without that humanistic connection. You just can't. So we welcome AI, but not to take people's jobs. We welcome AI as an additional resource to be able to use to make life easier.
1: And the Teamsters National Black Caucus, why was it formed and when was it formed?
2: Teamsters National Black Caucus was formed to give people voice, to make certain that we're laborers. We're in the union, and we make certain that we're heard. Issues of concern, we're heard, because we were locked out of a lot of things. So we want to make certain that issues as it pertains to men and women in labor, that we address them.
1: And there's the issue of discrimination in the unions, racism. There have been charges against Sean O'Brien getting rid of black organizers in their international, and that the issue of racism is an important issue in our unions to fight to have democratic unions. Is that an issue for TNBC?
2: In regards to, well, I don't want to speak on the Sean O'Brien issue. I do want to say that I experience racism, sexism. I experience a number of things, especially the sexism piece. What just occurred here.
1: What happened here?
2: What happened here? I have been bullied by male, with a male-dominated board. I have been bullied and tried to, where I was, where they tried to remove me out of the seat. But, you know, again, good people that sit here, good everyday people, everybody's caucus, they made certain that that did not happen today. So I just think that with anything, whether it's racism, whether it's sexism, whether it's homophobiaism, whatever it is, I just think that you have to stand up and really come to the table and talk about issues of concern.
1: And how long have you been a Teamster? Where are you?
2: I've been a Teamster for 27 years.
1: Where at?
2: Out of Philadelphia. I am the principal officer of Teamsters Local 502, Commonwealth Association of School Administrators. So it's in Philadelphia, Pennsylvania, and I have been the principal officer for nearly 10 years.
1: And one of the issues in Philadelphia, I know, is the issue of charter schools and privatization.
2: Yes.
1: Is that an issue for?
2: That is an issue. That is an issue. I say if you make your public schools what they need to be, then you don't have a problem. And then the whole piece about charter is not innovation. It was supposed to come along and they were supposed to have been innovative type situations, and that has not occurred. They are public schools, and I think you have enough public schools in the city. And then the vouchers and the privatization, that really benefits you if you are already wealthy. So, for example, if you give me a $5,000 voucher, and I am happy because I'm going to send my child over here to this wealthy school, but the school costs $30,000 to attend. That's not going to help me because my child still can't attend. So I would caution people to be very careful when they're talking about charters or looking at charters and supporting vouchers, or what, as they call it, school choice. It's anything but a choice. It doesn't work for poor people.
1: It seems like these billionaires have spent a lot of money pushing charters. And the Democrats and Republicans together. I mean, Obama, Arne Duncan, I mean, in New Orleans.
2: I am not a supporter. I think you have to be very careful, and I think you have to understand that it's not intended to help. It's not intended to help poor people. It's not intended to help people of color. It's not intended to help anyone other than people who already have money.
1: And after,
2: which is why billionaires support it.
1: They want more money out of education.
2: Absolutely.
1: And in Katrina, the storm was used as a pretext, Arne Duncan at that time, to get rid of public schools in New Orleans. They brought in a lot of charter schools and attacked public workers. There's an attack on federal workers. Large number of black women workers are being attacked in this country. What's going on, and what do we need to do to stop this kind of attack?
2: Not really sure of why that is occurring, but I just think it's a disgrace that almost all the schools, I think except for one in New Orleans, I'm not sure the exact number, but to have all of these schools as charter schools, I think they failed miserably to protect public school children. There are not enough safeguards around money. There's not enough safeguards around who can open charters. There's not enough safeguards to watch the money. You can't even get a salary structure. You can't. So you could pay somebody $500,000 and they operate three schools. I really think that they need to look and rethink just the whole conversation around charters. Make the public schools what you want them to be and put the money in it.
1: And they do that in Finland. They do that in Europe.
2: Exactly.
1: They have good public schools and everybody goes to the public schools.
2: Yes, but we tend to, in the United States, if you go to public school, you tend to get less. And that's unfortunate. No one wants to fund public schools, but you will fund prisons.
1: Prison industry.
2: Absolutely.
1: ICE, it seems like in Louisiana, they have these prisons, concentration camps. Airlines are moving people back and forth. I've interviewed people. They're moving people all around the country and, you know, basically spending a lot of money in poor areas to put up these prisons.
2: Absolutely. And so it shows you where the priority. If you want to know what my priority is, look around. And I'll say the same to you. When you look to see what the priorities are, it's not our children. It's not our most vulnerable population, and that's unfortunate.
1: And where do you see TNBC going now with a new leadership, your leadership?
2: I see it soaring. I see it soaring. The people have it. They have great ideas. You know, I just see inclusion. I see working with different locals. I see working with the IBT. I just see that the possibilities are endless. They're endless. So I'm excited. I'm glad the people are excited. It's been a long time coming. And I think sometimes you have to give the people what they want. And they wanted a change. You know, in the words of the OJs, got to give the people what they want. Give them what they want.
1: And you think people in this country are waking up? Because you got a lot of anger, frustration, hatred against the fact that people, young people especially, don't even feel they have a future.
2: Right. And we work with that with young people every single day. And you got to give them hope. You know, something good, even if it's just that you woke up this morning. So we want to make certain that we give our children hope and that we really work to advocate some of these things that we know is moving America in the wrong direction.
0: That was Dr. Robin Cooper, who spoke about the struggle in the Teamsters Black National Caucus for financial transparency and against racism.
3: Yeah. Philadelphia frontline. 26 years in the trenches. They think they can draw a line and erase a man. Listen close.

0: That was Fearless Teamsters, Burning Through the Pain. Next is a portion of an explosive interview from August 10th, where political comedian and critic Jimmy Dore speaks to Dr. David E. Martin, Batten Fellow at University of Virginia's Darden Business School and founder of the company MCAM. They discuss Dr. Anthony Fauci, coronavirus research history, including SARS-1 and COVID-19, and U.S. bioweapon programs past and present. Dr. Martin accuses the Defense Advanced Research Projects Agency, DARPA, of using the National Institute of Allergy and Infectious Diseases, NIAID, grant-making to bioresearch facilities across the country to employ gain-of-function laboratory techniques for biowarfare purposes. He also asserts bipartisan and public and private institutional efforts to fund, research, conceal, pilot, and implement the use of bioweapons and their antidotes, and that these programs had both profit-making and strategic political goals.
1: I was not excited about the Dr. Fauci hearings, and because I know he's not going to be held accountable. The worst they're going to do is give him a slap on the wrist for contempt, and then nothing's going to happen. But because it's Trump's Department of Justice that has to prosecute him, and they're not going to do it. They all work for the same people. I saw you talk about there's even his pardon does not cover him. And can you go into why that is?
2: Yeah, well, it's fascinating. I mean, and I find it somewhat ironic that this 2014 date, which everybody loses their minds about, the January 1st, 2014 date, which is the 10-year retroactive in the Biden pardon, sounds imaginative and wonderful, except for the tiny little problem for Fauci, that it was 2002 when he funded with two grants, grant AI-23946 and grant GM-63228, he funded the recombinant coronavirus, the gain-of-function coronavirus, with Ralph Barrick at the University of North Carolina Chapel Hill, which was ultimately patented by UNC Chapel Hill and by NIAID's NIH interests. And ironically, 2002 predates 2014, last time I checked, by 12 years. It turns out that the 2002 patent on the bioweapon, which became SARS in 2003, which became SARS 1.0, which was released on the public then as well, ironically, was an act of domestic and international terrorism funded by, developed by, and produced in the United States at the University of North Carolina, Chapel Hill. And from 2002, when they actually successfully got coronavirus to target, are you ready for this? Human hearts and lungs. Does that sound like a great thing to target? Human hearts and lungs. Amazing that they can do that in plain sight. But then the best piece, the piece de resistance in this particular theory, is that in 2005, they labeled it as, and I'm quoting from their presentation, biowarfare enabling technology. Jimmy, I don't know if biowarfare enabling technology sounds like public health to you. I mean, I know we're living in a world where the ordinary course of language is not allowed to be part of our discourse, but biowarfare enabling technology feels like, I don't know, maybe biowarfare enabling technology, maybe that's what it is. And that was funded by NIAID. That was funded by DARPA. That was done by Ralph Barrick and Anthony Fauci. And it precedes the 2014 date by, oh, that's right, another solid 9 years. So the issue is really simple. The issue is that under Section 802 of the Patriot Act and under Section 18 U.S. Code 175, what Fauci and Barrick did together in 2005 was domestic terrorism resulting in the death of Americans. That is a capital crime that has no statute of limitations. So even if this administration doesn't pursue it, there is no statute of limitations that runs on these crimes. These are capital crimes defined under the act, and they are domestic terrorism resulting in the death of American citizens. So newsflash, the pardon doesn't do them any good. And that's why Rand Paul and Ron Johnson and others who are holding these mock show hearings, which lead to mock show contempt determinations, are nothing more than putting lipstick on the propaganda pig that COVID has always been. And from my standpoint, you know, any state, attorney general, any state law enforcement agency has no reason to limit themselves from going after both the federal crimes as well as the state equivalents of those crimes. So are they capable of being held accountable? Yes. Does it have to be through the Trump Department of Justice? No. And should we, the people, be demanding it? Absolutely.
1: So you're saying that he got Ralph Barrick at the University of North Carolina to change the regular virus, the coronavirus, into SARS? Is that what he did?
2: Yeah, and not subtly. I mean, remember that if you go back to the 1990 Pfizer patent on coronavirus.
1: So that's largely. So you're telling me there's a patent in 1990 from Pfizer on what is it?
2: Yeah, a vaccine for coronavirus.
1: Does it use the spike protein?
2: as a matter of fact, it does. Oh, who would have thought? But if you go back and you look at what that vaccine was primarily for, it was primarily for swine and baby infant dogs, puppies, who had notorious gastroenteritis problems, basically upset tummies with coronavirus. That's where

0: was a theory that coronavirus was potentially associated with the common cold, but it wasn't until 1992 when Ralph Baric made it lethal, funded by Anthony Fauci, funded by NIH, and you heard the date correctly, 1992, not 2002, 10 years earlier, they made it lethal to human heart and human lung tissue.
1: So, and then what happened in 2002?
0: Well, in 2002, they patented, conveniently, this method for building a recombinant bioweapon called coronavirus. Conveniently, shortly after filing for the patent, they released the lab-created monster, and we had SARS 1.0. You'll remember in the winter of 2002, spring of 2003, when everybody allegedly was going to die of SARS, and I think we had 800 deaths and a few people that got the sniffles. But if you go back and look at that particular release, you realize that that release was specifically targeted as a follow-up to the anthrax scare of September of 2001, so that the bioweapons protection, aka the PREP Act, would be allowed to extend manufacturer immunity liability shields, so that the people who made the chemistry that went into the bioweapons would be shielded from civil liability, just like the vaccine liability shield that went into effect in 1986, led by, oh, that's right, Anthony Fauci. So we have Anthony Fauci developing a biological weapon, releasing it in 2002, creating SARS 1.0. He then lobbies with that, plus the anthrax case. And most people forget, anthrax was a U.S. biological weapon from U.S. bioweapons labs, giant surprise, that happened to show up in mail and kill people. Jimmy, do you realize that no one has been held accountable for that? There's been no accountability for that whatsoever. We've just decided that it was kind of a crazy ne'er-do-well from the Department of Defense lab that ultimately suicided conveniently, so we don't really know. But this guy single-handedly, according to what we're supposed to believe, single-handedly aerosolized anthrax and then put it in the mail and started killing people. The fact of the matter is, this is the same Anthony Fauci that needed acts of disruption in the form of biological threats to pass the PREP Act so that the PREP Act would shield manufacturers of vaccines and biological weapons from their civil liability. So 2005 is when DARPA, the Defense Advanced Research Program, and NIAID under the direction of Anthony Fauci set up the Biowarfare Enabling Technology Program using synthetic coronavirus. And from 2005 to 2012, they developed a series of them. Surprisingly, in 2011 and 12, Ralph Baric was so concerned with the bioweapons that he was developing that he actually created, are you ready for this? The Zelenko Protocol, the St. Ionophore, the thing that was supposedly not going to work to treat coronavirus, which is the reason why we had to have an injection, because we had an emergency use authorization for an injection, because allegedly there wasn't a commercially available solution, except for the fact that the Zelenko Protocol was published by Ralph Baric, and Zeb Zelenko just read the countermeasure built by the bomb maker. Zeb didn't come up with the Zelenko Protocol. The Zelenko Protocol was him reading the instruction manual for countermeasures to the bomb that Ralph Baric had made.
1: So what was the protocol, do you know?
0: Yeah, zinc ionophores, the use of things like hydroxychloroquine, like using ivermectin.
1: So how? It's
0: published in 2012.
1: How am I just hearing about this now? A, it was published.
0: Because nobody listens to me, and I am not cool enough for people like Tucker Carlson and Joe Rogan, because I'm not cool, because I use, I don't know, facts instead of opinions. And the fact of the matter is, this has been a public matter in the public record. I mean, Zev Zelenko and I got on stage together and acknowledged the fact that we were using the instructions by the guy who made the bioweapon for the treatment for people in his lab who were exposed to the bioweapon. Giant surprise. How best to find a countermeasure, then go to the guy who makes a bomb and then makes the cure for the thing that he's making in his lab in the off chance that he might get infected.
1: So if you know, go ahead.
0: No, I mean, the emergency use authorization could only exist if the information that I'm saying was not hidden Everything I'm saying, you can go and load right off of the internet. So no doctor, no public health official, no anybody didn't have access to this information, just like they didn't have ignorance about the fact that pseudouridine, which is in the shot, is a cancer promoter, just like the fact that they included a number of agents like remdesivir in the treatment of people that had a 53% fatality rate inside of the ZMAP protocol for Ebola in Africa, and that was published in 2018. So when Anthony Fauci is sitting in the Oval Office going, hey, we've got this solution called remdesivir, you know, the only tiny problem was in 2018, it was too deadly for the World Health Organization to even use the drug, so they pulled it because it was killing 53% of the people it went into. Coronavirus didn't kill 53% of any population, so there could have been no risk-benefit analysis, and this was published in every proceeding, in every medical journal, and not a single person was willing to listen when I laid all of this out in 2020 before there was ever a shot given to anybody.
1: So how do you account for the medical profession being so willfully ignorant if this is already published? I mean, this was the ivermectin, the protocol to fight was already published.
0: Yes, it was published, and it was published by NIH. It was published by NIAID. And remember, in October of 2020, when Congress, under pressure from people like me, asked NIH and NIAID to show their financial interest in their proposed remedies that they were proposing, which included mRNA shots, which included remdesivir, which included all of these things, in October of 2020, NIH and NIAID lied to Congress and failed to disclose their financial interest in all of the solutions they had recommended. Giant surprise, nobody bothered looking. My wife and I went up to brief Senator Ron Johnson when we were in the middle of the early days of COVID, and he sat there telling us, well, the Imperial College data says millions of people are going to die. And I said, well, the Imperial College data doesn't say that. The same discredited scientist who's not a scientist has been yelling that he was going to actually have bodies piling up in the streets, and he has done that now on four different times, and none of the times were any bodies piling up in the streets. But Ron Johnson failed to even consider the information, despite the fact that I had the printed, published information right in front of him. Before the shot was ever given, all of this data was available to Congress. All of this data was available to the White House, and not a single person took action.
1: And but it's, you know, it's almost overwhelming, right? I remember the last time you were on, I felt the same way. This is really horrible. But now Ron Johnson has made a big deal out of trying to, you know, expose Dr. Fauci's emails and stuff like that. And so what's the motivation for them doing that? Is that a limited hangout?
0: This Ron Johnson and Rand Paul probably are as disgusting in terms of their attempt to cover up their own tracks as Anthony Fauci is. Just happens to be that they get to sit in the DHS committee. So they have, right now, they have this velvet glove that they're allegedly thumping very hard on the velvet table. But you'll never hear Ron Johnson and you'll never hear Rand Paul actually ask the real question, which is, why aren't we talking about DARPA? Why aren't we talking about UNC Chapel Hill? Why aren't we talking about the fact that in October of 2014, Anthony Fauci's NIAID sent a letter to Ralph Barrett in October of 2014 saying that his work on, are you ready for this, Jimmy? I'm glad you're sitting down. His work on the Wuhan Institute of Virology Virus 1 weapon was gain-of-function research, and that despite the moratorium that had just been enacted, he was authorized to continue working on it during the moratorium. That is a letter from NIAID to UNC Chapel Hill. That letter has been published. I have published it thousands of times. And that letter, the gain-of-function letter, was hand-delivered to Senator Johnson and hand-delivered to Senator Rand Paul. And in every instance, when Rand Paul had Anthony Fauci across the table from him at hearings, guess what he never once put in front of Anthony Fauci?
1: That letter.
0: So, because they needed the Wuhan cover story. They needed this to be the China virus. They needed it to be all these nonsensical terms. And it turns out that if we actually admitted that this was a biological weapon paid for by the United States government, issued out of the University of North Carolina, Chapel Hill, under the brand that you have highlighted on the screen behind you, Bio Warfare Enabling Technology. This is not my opinion. This is their stated objective. And remember that in 2014, they said that to create the public need for a medical countermeasure such as a pan-coronavirus vaccine, we need the media to create hype. We need to use the hype to our advantage to get to the real issues. And I'm quoting, investors will respond if they see profit at the end of the process. Jimmy, does that sound like public health, or does that sound like domestic terrorism, coercion, manipulation of the public so that, oh, that's right, investors will respond if they see profit at the end of the process? God, that sounds like, I don't know, God's gift to what? The Red Cross? It's insane.
1: This is Mengele level, maniacal, mad scientist garbage.
0: It is.
1: And so you're saying that Rand Paul and Senator Ron Johnson have knowledge of all this and they're not going to expose it?
0: Of course they do. They've had it. I've delivered it to Ron Johnson personally. My wife and I were in his office with him delivering this information. And he found it incredulous. Therefore, he decided to let the system go ahead and inject millions of people with a deadly shot. Rand Paul refused to meet, but he had the same material hand-delivered by several people to his office on several occasions, and he has been repeatedly in public reminded of the fact that this information is available, and he chooses, and I know why he chooses this. Listen, he's a senator from Kentucky. Guess what's at Kentucky? Oak Ridge National Labs, University of Tennessee, University of Kentucky, all of these federal labs and agencies in the vicinity, including University of Kentucky's own research programs, all of these programs in the heartland of America rely on the black ops budgets of the United States government. And the minute you pull the cover back on that, you find out how much University of Kentucky has received for illicit research, you now know why Rand Paul refuses to ask any questions. Because at the end of the day, he's implicated in all this. I mean, it's Epstein only with bioweapons, not children.
2: 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And that concludes today's edition of Capitalism, Race, and Democracy. 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I've been your host, Thomas O'Rourke. 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
3: I'm Rick Smith, and this is Labor History in Two. On this day in labor history, the year was 1970. That was the day that the United Farm Workers went out on strike against California lettuce growers. The United Farm Workers had led a successful boycott against grape growers that had drawn national attention to the harsh working conditions and low pay of those who harvested our nation's food. In an effort to keep the United Farm Workers from organizing lettuce workers, some of the growers had signed contracts with the Teamsters Union. The United Farm Workers argued that these contracts did not represent the workers' best interests. As thousands of workers went on strike, Cesar Chavez called for a national boycott of all non-union lettuce. In the lead-up to the strike, an estimated 4,000 workers attended a meeting in Salinas, California. One worker, Antonio Segredo, explained the importance of the action. Rael Macaredo, voice of the Farm Worker Newsletter, reported his words, quote, "Let the people and the government of the United States know that we are ready to work, but that we must have what we ask, It isn't very much. We don't ask the impossible, only that they look upon us as human beings. We have the same ambitions that they do. We have families. We have rights. Why must they continue to treat us like beasts of burden and look for a thousand ways to bring us down? That December, Cesar Chavez was jailed for leading the boycott, putting pressure on the growers through encouraging the public to boycott non-union harvested food was a key tactic for the farm workers' movement. It impacted the bottom line of the growers and moved them to sit down at the bargaining table. Labor History in 2 brought to you by the Illinois Labor History Society and The Rick Smith Show. For more information, go to laborhistoryin2.com, like us on Facebook, and follow us on the Twitters at Labor History in 2.
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0: From New York, this is Democracy Now!
1: You're at war when you get attacked. We got attacked. The U.S. put 50%. We waited until the United States decided to actually implement these so-called 338 tariffs. That's fine. We've got the reserves. We've got the resilience. We've got the plan. We've got the focus. We will respond.
0: The U.S.-Canada trade war is deepening after talks collapsed Friday. The U.S. has imposed 50% tariffs on Canada, which responded with retaliatory tariffs. We will speak with Avi Lewis, the leader of the New Democratic Party in Canada, and Lori Wallach of the American Economic Liberties Project. Then we go to Florida to speak with Angie Nixon on her upset win in Florida's Democratic Senate primary.
2: In November, we are going to show again what happens when every day people come together around a shared vision.
0: And we will go to California, where Aisha Wahab has won a special election for a seat in the House, even though AIPAC spent millions to defeat her. She's set to become the first Afghan-American in Congress. All that and more coming up. Welcome to Democracy Now!, democracynow.org, the War and Peace Report. I'm Anjali Kamath. Amy Goodman will be back later this week. Iran's leaders have threatened to halt all oil exports from the Persian Gulf and to treat any nation's support for U.S. sanctions against Iran as an act of war. The threat came ahead of today's announcement by Treasury Secretary Scott Bessent of what the Trump administration is calling an economic D-Day aimed at completely severing Iran's remaining financial lifelines. This is Iranian Foreign Minister Abbas Araghchi.
3: This is a repetitive scenario, from the crippling sanctions imposed during the Obama administration to the maximum pressure campaign during Trump's first administration, and now the latest sanctions. All of these measures have been introduced under different titles, but they represent the same kind of bullying that we have always seen in American policy. In other words, it is the same movie they keep playing over and over again. We know this movie, so we know how to confront and deal with it.
0: On Sunday, Iran's currency, the rial, sank to a record low against the U.S. dollar. The International Monetary Fund now predicts Iran's economy will contract by nearly 5.5% this year. Fuel prices are surging in Iran, something that preceded nationwide protests in 2019 and earlier this year. In Gaza, two Palestinian brothers were killed and several others wounded when an Israeli warplane struck a tent sheltering displaced people near Al-Aqsa Hospital earlier today. The attack followed another bloody weekend in Gaza. On Sunday, Israeli forces killed at least two Palestinians, including four-year-old Mohammed Abdel Salam Taha. Separately, a girl was injured by Israeli fire on Sunday in a camp north of Khan Yunis. According to Palestinian officials, Israel has violated the U.S.-brokered so-called ceasefire agreement nearly 4,400 times since it took effect in October. This is Abu Ahmed, a displaced Palestinian who was sheltering close to a building that was blown up by Israel on Sunday.
4: There is no ceasefire. There is nothing. There is nothing. Our lives are destroyed. Our youth are destroyed. What can we do? We want solutions. We want to live in peace. This does not make sense. This does not make sense. It's true these things are happening to other people, but I am also human. I see these things. People torn into pieces. We die. Our morale is destroyed.
0: Meanwhile, Israel's government has warned it may further intensify its attacks after several kites landed in an illegal Israeli settlement on Gaza's border. Palestinian officials said the kites were flown by children, were made of paper, and posed no threat. But Israeli Defense Minister Israel Katz accused Hamas of launching attacks, calling the use of kites an act of war. Israel's far-right National Security Minister Itamar Ben-Gvir has posted video on social media celebrating the construction of gallows where Palestinians will be hanged.
5: This is the facility. In this place, the terrorists will be executed. A hanging rope, viewing chambers where the crime victims will be able to come and watch, like in the United States, by the way. And we are fulfilling what we promised. Look, there were those who ridiculed. There were those who giggled. This place is starting to be built. The facility is being built.
0: In March, Israeli lawmakers passed a law mandating death by hanging for Palestinians who are convicted of terrorism offenses. Jewish Israelis will not face the same punishment for similar crimes. In 2008, Ben-Gvir himself was convicted by a court in Jerusalem of incitement to racism and supporting a terrorist organization. Diplomats from Syria and Israel held U.S.-brokered talks in Jordan on Sunday aimed at easing tensions following repeated Israeli attacks, including airstrikes on a major Syrian Air Force airbase. They were the first talks between the two countries in several months, coming after Israel on Saturday struck a civilian vehicle on the outskirts of Damascus. Israel said it had targeted a, quote, terrorist in the deadly drone strike, which left several bystanders wounded. This comes as Israel continues to occupy Syria's Golan Heights, which it seized in the 1967 war, as well as more territory in southwest Syria it seized after the fall of Bashar al-Assad. In Canada, Prime Minister Mark Carney has announced retaliatory tariffs on U.S. imports after talks collapsed without a deal on Friday. On Saturday, the U.S. slapped 50% tariffs on around $20 billion worth of imports from Canada. In response, Carney announced tariffs on $20 billion of U.S. products beginning on September 8th. Carney spoke to reporters on Saturday.
6: Why does it feel like today Mark Carney is going to war? Trade war. The tone.
1: Because we're attacked. You're at war when you get attacked. We got attacked. The U.S. put 50%. We waited until the United States decided to actually implement these so-called 338 tariffs. That's fine.
0: We'll have more on the U.S.-Canada trade war after headlines when we'll speak with Avi Lewis, the leader of the New Democratic Party in Canada, and Lori Wallach of the American Economic Liberties Project. In New York, a federal judge has struck down a Trump administration ban on issuing visas to immigrants from 75 countries. When the policy was enacted in January, the State Department claimed, without evidence, that people from those nations are likely to receive public benefits after arriving in the U.S. Among the countries targeted were Afghanistan, Brazil, the Democratic Republic of Congo, Iran, Iraq, Nigeria, Somalia, Sudan, and Yemen. In her ruling, U.S. District Judge Jeanette Vargas said Trump's measure was, quote, patently unlawful and violated federal immigration law by discriminating on the basis of nationality. In Texas, calls are mounting to shut down the South Texas Family Residential Center in Dilley, where it's estimated more than 100 children are being detained by ICE. This comes after a 5-year-old boy, identified as Liam Tadeo, and his father were taken by ICE on their way to a child's soccer game in Austin last week. Journalist Lydia Terrazas of Univision posted a video on social media showing Liam crying and his father handcuffed as they're escorted into a vehicle. The arrest happened just days before Liam was set to start kindergarten. This is Texas Democratic Congressmember Greg Kassar.
7: ICE just arrested a 5-year-old boy on his way to a soccer game in my home city of Austin, Texas. His name, just like the name of the little boy from Minnesota, is Liam. And Liam should be starting kindergarten this week. But instead, he's sitting in a trailer prison right now in Dilley, Texas.
0: Texas Democratic Congressmember Joaquin Castro said ICE denied his request to visit Liam and his father at the ICE camp. Castro said afterwards, quote, his detention is another devastating example of why Dilley must be shut down and why our government must end the detention of children and families. I have seen firsthand the conditions that children and families are being subjected to at Dilley, and no child should be held there. Dilley is run by the for-profit prison company Core Civic. More than 160 people have been deported to Haiti as the Trump administration begins to round up immigrants following the end of TPS, temporary protected status. It was the first deportation flight to Haiti after the Supreme Court greenlit the Trump administration's termination of TPS for an estimated 350,000 Haitians. The plane landed in the northern Haitian city of Cap-Haïtien Thursday. The country's main international airport in Port-au-Prince has been deemed too dangerous due to gang violence and growing political instability. Many of those deported last week were TPS holders and had been living and working in the U.S. since 2010. In related news, a U.S. Navy sailor who is on his 9th month of deployment aboard the USS Abraham Lincoln said his father has been detained by ICE. Joshua Aviles said he'd received a call this weekend notifying him of his father's arrest. Luis Manuel Aviles was taken into custody during a traffic stop in Key West, Florida. His wife said he's a handyman with a valid U.S. work permit. Aviles is originally from Nicaragua and has lived in the U.S. for nearly 20 years. His son Joshua said on social media, quote, "This is heartbreaking for me. I don't know how I can mentally continue working 12-plus hour days knowing that my dad is somewhere, possibly being treated like a criminal. My dad's only crime was coming to this country to give my siblings and me a better life." Tyson Foods, the largest meatpacking and processing company in the U.S., has shuttered two of its facilities in Illinois and Utah, laying off more than 3,000 workers. The company said in a release earlier this month that it'd be closing its Joslyn, Illinois and Eagle Mountain, Utah facilities, claiming, quote, "one of the most historic cattle shortages the country has ever experienced," as the reason for the move. About 2,500 Tyson employees were impacted in Illinois alone due to the sudden closure of the plant. Workers and supporters held a rally in Joslyn Friday in protest of the mass layoffs. They're demanding the facility be reopened, as well as 6 months of full compensation and benefits for workers who've been left jobless. This comes as Tyson Foods CEO and President Donnie King made over $34 million in 2025, according to the Securities and Exchange Commission. In Northwest Indiana, thousands of homes remain without power nearly 2 weeks after high winds and torrential rain knocked down trees and power lines, leaving behind flooded basements and roads. More than a third of a million homes and businesses were affected by the storm. This is Desmond Pompey, a resident of hard-hit Gary, Indiana, where over one in three residents lived in poverty even before the disaster.
8: And these are all the things that people take for granted. The basic things, as far as like power, taking a shower, flushing your toilet, anything of that nature like that. So we really under siege, and I hope they just take care of the situation.
0: And a private arbitrator has ordered the Washington Post to rehire the opinion columnist Karen Atiyah with back pay. Atiyah was fired last fall over comments she made about the death of conservative activist Charlie Kirk. Her termination came as the Washington Post laid off more than 300 journalists, dismantling its sports, local news, and international coverage, all under the ownership of billionaire Amazon founder Jeff Bezos. That followed Amazon's $1 million donation to President Trump's inaugural fund. Karen Atiyah spoke to Democracy Now! In February.
9: The reason why this is an international news story, I think the Washington Post stands for a lot more than just a media company. It stands for a lot more than even just journalism, I would say. For a lot of people around the world, they're looking at the Washington Post as a proxy and a bellwether for what's happening to America and democracy.
0: And those are some of the headlines. This is Democracy Now!, democracynow.org, The War and Peace Report. I'm Anjali Kamath. Amy Goodman will be back later this week. The U.S.-Canada trade war is deepening after talks collapsed without a deal on Friday. Canadian Prime Minister Mark Carney accused the Trump administration of issuing demands that would compromise Canada's sovereignty and undermine key industries. On Saturday, Trump slapped 50% tariffs on around $20 billion worth of imports from Canada. Carney then announced retaliatory tariffs on $20 billion of U.S. products beginning September 8th. Carney spoke on Saturday.
10: We've been under no illusions. We recognized from the start that America has changed. Early last year in this room, I observed that the decades-long process of steadily increasing integration between our economies was over. Our government understood before many that America would transform all of its commercial relationships, that it would put a series of tariffs on its closest allies and use economic integration as a weapon. We recognize that sometimes its signature was written in pencil. The gap between partnership and competitor, unfortunately, has remained too wide in recent days. So last evening, I instructed our negotiators to return to Ottawa. We cannot accept what they've offered, and we will not give what they've asked.
0: Canadian Prime Minister Mark Carney took questions from reporters after his address.
6: Why does it feel like today Mark Carney is going to war? Trade war. The tone.
10: Because we're attacked. you're at war when you get attacked. We got attacked. U.S. put 50%. We waited until the United States decided to actually implement these so-called 338 tariffs. That's fine.
0: President Trump responded online, writing, quote, Canada wants the benefits of being a state without being one. They've also charged our great farmers for many years massive amounts of tariffs. No more, end quote. U.S. Transportation Secretary Sean Duffy appeared Sunday on Fox News.
11: We're great trading partners, right? But Canada gets the benefit of trading with the U.S. more, way more than the U.S. gets the benefit of trading with Canada. It's a country that doesn't have a military. Is we want fairness for the American worker. And some of our best friends are the worst offenders that treat us the worst. And the fact that we provide their security for them and they take advantage of us, I think President Trump was the first one to go, you know what, that's not the kind of relationship that friends should have. And so the president's calling them out. I think you're going to see Mark Carney come to the table very, very quickly because it's going to be devastating for his country.
0: On Sunday, the editorial page of the Wall Street Journal ran an editorial headlined, The Dumbest Trade War Revisited. Trump's decision to escalate a tariff brawl with Canada makes no economic or political sense. The tariffs come just 10 weeks before the midterms. Economists predict battleground states, including Maine, Michigan, Ohio, and Alaska, could face disproportionate economic pain from the tariffs. For more on this, we're joined now by two guests. Lori Wallach is director of the Rethink Trade Program at the American Economic Liberties Project and founder and former director of Public Citizens Global Trade Watch. Her recent piece for Foreign Affairs is headlined, The Right Way to Balance Trade, What Comes After the Neoliberal Order. She's joining us in Wisconsin. And in Toronto is Avi Lewis, the leader of Canada's new Democratic Party, the NDP. He's also a longtime Canadian journalist, documentary filmmaker, and activist. We welcome you both to Democracy Now! Avi Lewis, let's begin with you. Talk about what these talks were supposed to be about and why they broke down.
12: Well, good morning, Anjali. Hello, Lori. It's great to be back on Democracy Now! This has followed a sickeningly familiar pattern with Trump threatening and setting a deadline for devastating. I think the Wall Street Journal rarely agree with the Wall Street Journal, but this is incredibly dumb. It's also incredibly damaging and dangerous. It's going to hurt Canadian workers. It's going to hurt American workers. It's completely unnecessary. And at the last minute, after negotiations are going on, under the threat of these massive tariffs, suddenly Howard Lutnick arrives with a whole set of new demands at the 11th hour. This is the pattern, and we've seen it over and over again. In this case, Prime Minister Carney read the room correctly. Canadians are sick of this. We're already under punishing tariffs in many of our most important industrial sectors, from automaking to forestry to steel and others. And we simply are not in the mood to grant more concessions. And so the Prime Minister walked away from the table. But the truth is, and the wider context of this is, that unfortunately Canada has already made a whole bunch of unilateral concessions. And so we're in a weakened position just in the context of the short-term trade deal. The Prime Minister gave up the digital services tax without anything to compensate it. That's a modest, for big tech, that's a modest tax of about $7 billion a year. It was the only real solid tax we had on the big tech billionaire, I guess we have to say trillionaire class behind Trump. And that was at the beginning of this process, something like a year ago. We're also, while Canadians are united in this feeling that we've given enough to Trump's demands, and we can't concede further without securing protection for our own industries and economy, we're not all in this together. We have to remember, and Lori and I have been fighting free trade deals between Canada and the United States since the 1980s, because the integration of the corporate classes of our two economies has been achieved at the expense of working class people in both of our countries, and to the incredible, staggering enrichment of the wealthiest people and corporations in our economy. We are not all in this together. When the six big Canadian banks made $70 billion last year, they are not directly affected by tariffs, and they continue to make higher and higher profits every single year. We are not all in this together. When the oil and gas sector in Canada, which is majority owned by U.S. corporations, is on track to make up to $150 billion in wartime profits this year alone because of the immoral, senseless, illegal attack on Iran by the United States and Israel. $150 billion in profits for this industry that is not affected, that has been spared all of the tariffs because, of course, the United States needs a huge amount of Canadian oil each and every day. So we are united as Canadians in rejecting more unilateral concessions. We are not all in this together in terms of who's going to be hurt. And we need to build an independent Canadian economy. Mark Carney has had well over a year to get started on that project. He has announced big plans like buying the oil industry a new pipeline for $40, $50, $60 billion of public money, like major projects that suspend Indigenous rights and environmental protections in favor of largely foreign corporations coming in and buying more of our resources. He's having an investment summit on September 12th in Toronto to invite BlackRock and Blackstone and JP Morgan. And the Prime Minister has mused about selling our airports and our ports and privatizing more of our economy to the benefit of foreign investors. So we need a Made in Canada plan to develop our autonomy and double down on the things that unite us as Canadians, like our embattled healthcare system, which is also being privatized these days. But we're not on track to do that. This is a fork in the road moment for Canada, and we have a completely different progressive vision to offer Canadians that would help Canadian workers, defend Canadian workers in this crisis, and also get back to work building a truly independent Canadian economy that would benefit American workers as well. As we'll see in this next period, everybody is going to be hurt by this.
0: Avi, this these new tariffs affect about 5% of the goods, of Canadian goods that are imported by the U.S. They target about $20 billion worth of Canadian goods. Who is actually hurt by these tariffs? Who are the workers? What are the industries in Canada that would be hurt by these tariffs?
12: Yeah, I mean, this is we already have tariffs on the automobile sector of 25%. A major integrated sector between Canada, the U.S. and Mexico. And this deal was only to achieve a lowering of 25% to 15% on auto tariffs. That makes the auto industry in Canada uncompetitive, which is why Lana Payne, the head of Unifor, the largest private sector union in Canada, said months and months ago that no deal is better than a bad deal. But this is an extension beyond steel and forestry and auto to tariff a lot of consumer goods. Everything from furniture makers to apparel to rubber and plastic products. This would bite deeper into the Canadian economy, across the economy. A lot of smaller and medium-sized businesses in every region of the country. But again, it's not all equally apportioned. It's always certain sectors and certain regions which are hurt the worst. In this case, my province of British Columbia would be most affected by this latest round of tariffs. Ontario and Quebec, the largest economic provinces in our country, would also be severely damaged by this. And don't forget that it's Americans who pay these tariffs, and it's American workers who are also affected. It's the cost of living emergency in Canada and the United States, where food prices, where rent, and the cost of putting a roof over your head, and all of the costs of living are going up and up and up in a period where people are really suffering. So, you know, there are corporate players who will make out fine, but it is the working class people of our continent who are going to be hurt. This may not be the huge proportion of Canadian exports to the United States in one of the biggest trading relationships on planet Earth between our two countries, but this is a deepening of an attack on Canada and on on the American working class, which has been going on since Trump was elected for the second time. And here in Canada, we need to do something big about it. We've got plenty of fantastic proposals about how we could actually protect ourselves. In the short term, we have an unemployment insurance program in Canada that only covers one out of three workers that pay into it. And it only gives you a little more than half of your previous wage or salary when you get laid off. It's hard to qualify for. It takes too long to kick in. We need immediate reforms to our employment insurance system to cover people with more support faster and to cover way more workers in our economy. Those are sort of the short-term things. We need emergency assistance for the sectors that are worst hit by this. Again, manufacturing, wood products, apparel and furniture and others. But we also need a bigger plan to actually Trump-proof the Canadian economy. We could do things when we are making major investments of public dollars in oil pipelines. We could use that money instead to build an east-west electricity grid, double down on renewable energy, which is energy independence forever, because the inputs for renewable energy are always free, unlike oil and gas and coal. We could build an east-west electricity grid to trade renewable energy across our country with battery storage and the cheapest installed energy, solar and wind, on planet Earth today. The world is moving away from fossil fuels in this period, and Canada is being left behind because we are continue under the Mark Carney government to tie our fate to massive military expenditures, massive fossil fuel investments, and all in on AI, which, despite the Prime Minister's excellent words about Canadian independence from the United States, mirror the Trump agenda. And unfortunately, under the surface, we're seeing an expansion of decades of integration of the corporate class between Canada and the United States. That is not a plan to make anybody safe.
0: I want to bring Lori Wallach into the conversation, director of the Rethink Trade Program at the American Economic Liberties Project and founder and former director of Public Citizens Global Trade Watch. Lori, building off of what Avi was talking about in terms of U.S. consumers who are hurting, I just wanted to read a couple quotes from politicians from border states. Here we've got Minnesota Senator Amy Klobuchar saying on X, Canada is Minnesota's number one trading partner. Minnesotans are paying for Trump's chaos. Republican Senator of Maine Susan Collins said the new tariffs would, quote, increase costs for Maine families as most businesses will have no choice but to pass on the tariffs to their customers through higher prices. Your response to what's happened with the collapse of the trade talks?
13: So it is the case that this situation is again, I don't typically agree with the Wall Street Journal, but perhaps the most stupid trade fight in history. In that, yes, if you are a purchaser in the U.S. of some of these goods, for instance, hockey sticks, but not pucks, I mean, go figure, you will see higher prices. But let's step back at the whole situation. And Avi's exactly right. You have at this moment this fight between two visions, neither of which are good for working people or for the environment. There is a way to do trade that benefits the majority of people, small businesses, farmers. And in Trump, you have an oligarch-first trade policy. He got elected saying he'd help working people. In fact, what he's done is make exceptions in his tariffs. Whatever you think about tariffs, at this point, 55% of imports into the U.S. have been excluded from tariffs because Trump gives free entry for his buddies in big tech, in chemicals, etc. So we have a situation where between the disruption of supply chains like the U.S. and Canada, which have been not under the right rules, but united in a way that literally it's disruptive to U.S. manufacturing when there's disruption in Canadian manufacturing. You have a situation where the U.S. now is down 75,000 manufacturing jobs since Trump came back to office. We have 30% decrease right now in factory construction. This Trump came back the second time because this the tariff chaos and malpractice is so severe. But the problem is in Mark Carney, there is sort of the high priest of neoliberalism, a guy who has been going around the world trying to sell the Trans-Pacific Partnership, NAFTA on steroids, extra goodies for big tech and for big pharma, ways to attack Canada's wonderful pharmaceutical pricing system that don't even exist in the old NAFTA as the replacement for the World Trade Organization, as if that's not bad enough. And there is something that is neither Trump's oligarchic trade grift, nor the neoliberalism that Carney has in mind that actually could harness the benefits of trade. But neither of these guys is thinking about that. Rather, they're having this kind of personal fight, and it's political. So Trump can't bear the thought someone is standing up to him and not just steamrolling him. Folks in Canada are getting tariffed because they had the temerity to stand up and put tariffs in retaliation to Trump unilaterally tariffing them. That is the basis for these tariffs. And the notion that politically the U.S., Canada, and Mexico right now have the only duty-free trade at all under Trump too. Canada and Mexico still have majority duty-free access. At underlying all of this is, will we renegotiate in a way that works for people on the planet, the NAFTA replacement, the U.S.-Mexico-Canada agreement? And there, I think, are people with a good vision. Avi, for instance, in the U.S., many Democrats in Congress, of how you could fix that agreement and have a lift-up agreement. But instead, with this fight, we're just heading in the worst direction possible.
0: And Lori, how have Trump's economic policies vis-a-vis Canada differed from those, say, with China? And this especially at a time where we're coming up on what the Trump administration is calling economic D-Day, threatening to sanction any country trading with Iran?
13: So this is part of the lunacy of the situation. The United States not only has many decades of putting the economies together, as Avi said, not on behalf of working people, but for instance, the aerospace industry, literally, if you hit tariffs on metal products that are part of the aerospace industry, which is happening, you hurt jobs in the U.S. Instead of thinking about how do we make this smoother, and the U.S. and Canada have relatively balanced trade. If you take the crude oil sent to the U.S. to be processed and employ U.S. workers out of the formula, U.S. and Canada have balanced trade. And then tariffs go to 50% in some products or higher, lower, but targeting Canada is the big problem when it's not. Rather, it's a partner and has balanced trade. Versus in China, China is the source of a ginormous trade deficit with the U.S., but not exclusively with the world. And it's because of particular policies that Canada is not implementing that China uses regularly, often called beggar thy neighbor, where you take policies suppressing wages, no independent unions, or no safety net, social safety net. So you basically suppress consumption. People save a ton because they're responsible for everything on their own. They have no support from the government. Or you subsidize at enormous rates. All of those interventions mean China is exporting an enormous amount. It's not just hitting the U.S. At this point, countries that were the emerging trade countries, countries like Mexico, like India, like Brazil, are going into trade deficits and are being deindustrialized because of this behavior in China. Trump has cut the tariffs. He feels some friendship with the authoritarian leader of China. And so he and Premier Xi have had many a happy meeting where they cut tariffs with China, the cause of the trade deficit. And here we have 50% tariffs on Canada. I would say, something that is more like middle school or childhood playground battles between Carney and Trump as compared to anything that makes economic sense or geopolitical sense.
0: Before we end, Avi Lewis, I want to go back to you, and I wanted to ask you about this other news from Canada. The Montreal City Council is set to debate a controversial motion calling on the city to suspend institutional ties with the Israeli government. Your response to this?
12: Well, I think I've been knocking doors in a series of by-elections that the Prime Minister has called in Toronto, in Montreal, in Vancouver. And I've been talking to a lot of Canadians at their doorsteps in the past few weeks over this summer. And I have to say that the ongoing genocide in Gaza is a pressing moral issue for, I believe, a supermajority of Canadians. I have only come across a couple of people who take a pro-Israel position at the doorstep and knocking doors in all of our major cities for weeks now. And the vast majority of people are shocked and appalled by the activities of the state of Israel, dragging the United States into attacking Iran in what, another endless, incredibly damaging war, spiking oil prices and punishing people around the world with higher inflation and higher cost of living, which is already out of control. And the sheer trauma of witnessing, and Democracy Now! Has done a better job than most media outlets in the entire world in documenting the ongoing murder of Palestinians in the West Bank, in Gaza, what is effectively an invasion now of southern Lebanon, People are upset and traumatized by the impunity and the violence visited by Israel on many different civilian populations now in the Middle East. And people in Canada are appalled and want to see their governments at every level do something. We've seen a big battle in Canada, as you have in the United States, where the pro-Israel forces like AIPAC or CEJA here in Canada, there's the parallel pro-Israel lobby group, are on the defensive now. They still capture most of the political class and the mainstream media, but among the majority of people, we want to see our government step up and take a clear moral position against apartheid, against genocide, and against the killing of civilians. And you see these debates breaking out at the city council level, in educational institutions, and at the national level in Canada. And the tide has turned definitively, and Canadians want to see their governments and their elected officials stand up on the right side of history. It's an ongoing battle, and the forces against us, the conventional narratives are still very much in place in the political class and in the corridors of power. But the people of Canada know which side is in the light and which side is in the horror of these massive crimes against humanity. And I think the Montreal City Council debate is one of many that you're going to continue to see. It is not going to stop because Canadians are outraged by this impunity.
0: Avi Lewis, thank you so much, leader of Canada's New Democratic Party. Thank you also to Lori Wallach, director of the Rethink Trade Program at the American Economic Liberties Project. Coming up, we go to Florida to speak with Angie Nixon on her upset win in Florida's Democratic Senate primary.

0: Peligrosa, Dangerous Woman by Lila Downs performing in our Democracy Now! Studio. This is Democracy Now!, democracynow.org. I'm Anjali Kamath. We turn now to Florida, where the progressive state representative Angie Nixon pulled off a stunning victory last week in the Democratic Senate primary. Nixon defeated Alexander Vindman, a former Army intelligence officer who testified during Trump's first impeachment trial. Vindman was backed by the Democratic establishment, and his campaign raised more than 16 times as much cash as Nixon's campaign. Nixon has served in the Florida House of Representatives since 2020. In 2022, she made national headlines for leading sit-ins and other protests inside the Florida Capitol to protest a Republican move to redraw congressional maps. In November, Nixon will face incumbent Republican Senator Ashley Moody, who was appointed by Florida Governor Ron DeSantis to fill the seat of Marco Rubio, who resigned to serve as Secretary of State. If elected, Angie Nixon would become the only member of the Democratic Socialists of America in the Senate. She joined the group in June. Angie Nixon joins us now from Jacksonville. Welcome to Democracy Now!, Angie Nixon. Tell us how you defeated Alex Vindman.
1: Good morning. I'm so happy to be with you all today. I was able to defeat Alex Vindman because it was good old-fashioned grassroots organizing. I am a former union organizer. I'm a community organizer. And I've had the opportunity to travel all across the state of Florida over the past nearly two decades to build a diverse coalition of supporters and, just folks who I've been working with over the past few years, nearly two decades. We actually were able to help increase the minimum wage. I was a statewide organizer with that ballot initiative, also helping with automatic rights restoration. And so it was just hustle. And so I'm super excited to be the Democratic nominee. And I'm glad to be here with you all today.
0: And Angie, you're facing off Republican Ashley Moody in November. Florida has gone to Trump twice. This is a deep red state. What is your strategy going to be to win in November?
1: My strategy is going to expand on the strategy we had during the primary, just really going to meet people where they are. Unfortunately, my opponent likes to call me names, but that's because she doesn't have anything to show for it. You know, folks are trying to label me right now and put me in a box. But Ashley Moody is someone who actually stole $10 million from the most medically needy kids here in the state of Florida. And they allowed her to divert that funding so that they could defeat two ballot initiatives that would have helped improve the health of Floridians across the state. And her reward for that theft was her appointment to this United States Senate seat. Not only that, but Ashley Moody is just someone who does not speak with folks. She runs away from folks. I've had to answer many calls and respond to many emails that she just did not return to constituents that were in need of assistance. She also voted against the ACA subsidies, which caused nearly 300,000 people here in the state of Florida to drop off the rolls, the ACA marketplace, and it caused our private insurance premiums to go up as well. Ashley Moody is someone who cannot be trusted. She's simply a rubber stamp for Donald Trump. She does any and everything that he says to do, and it's just ridiculous. We need to send people to Washington, D.C. who are going to stand up and push back against Donald Trump, people who are actually going to work hard to ensure they are lowering the cost and ending the corruption and the chaos that's in D.C.
0: And Angie Nixon, you ran on an affordability platform. Talk about your policy priorities if you do win the election in November. What is the message you'll be taking to the Senate?
1: So when I win, because I like to speak things into existence, on day one, I'm going to file legislation to re-extend the ACA subsidies. Folks are going bankrupt simply because they are trying to stay alive. Medical debt is the leading cause of bankruptcy, and that's absolutely absurd. And then we're going to also push hardcore for universal health care. A recent Yale study came out that showed that the government would save $1 trillion if we pass universal health care. Also, it's going to be really important for us to address this housing issue. Right now here in the state of Florida, people who rent, they're paying over 18% the national average. People who have property insurance and they are homeowners, they're paying 300 times more than folks in other states. And that just totally has to change. The reason they're paying all this money is because Ashley Moody took a lot of money from insurance companies. She didn't rein them in when she was the attorney general. And so they just, you know, they help her out by contributing to her campaign coffers. And so I'm happy to let folks know that the only people that I'm beholden to are hardworking, everyday folks. I am someone who prides myself on being unbought and unbossed. Also, I am a mother of five. Me and my husband have a blended family. I was a single mom for 12 years, and I understand how tough it is as it relates to childcare, right? I have a 5-year-old right now, and some parents are paying $800 to $2,400 a month simply to try to send their children to a childcare facility. And so I support universal childcare. I know that for every dollar we put into childcare, we get $3 back in the economy because that allows parents to be able to work. That also allows our children to be diverted from the school to prison pipeline, which, you know, these for-profit prisons, these elected officials,

0: profit prisons. There's also a rumor going around saying that I want to defund the police. I don't want to defund the police. I want to defund flock cameras so that bad cops don't have the ability to stalk their ex-girlfriends or their ex-boyfriends. I want to make sure that we have a justice system that works for everyone, not just for the billionaires and co-conspirators of Jeffrey Epstein, who actually are treated more fairly than a single mom who got caught stealing formula to make sure that her child had food. And so these are things that need to really be worked on. We need to make sure that hardworking everyday people get to shape what their communities look like and what their economies look like. And that's my mantra, that's my motto, and that's what I'm fighting for each and every day.
1: Angie Nixon, in May, you took part at a sit-in in Governor Ron DeSantis' office in protest of the redistricting bill, where you were arrested and now face a jury trial on trespassing charges in September. Talk about redistricting and how that affects what the elections in November.
0: I mean, Donald Trump basically went to a lot of Republican governors and asked them to rig elections for him in the form of redrawing maps. And so we know that this was a partisan gerrymander because Ron DeSantis decided to release the maps to Fox News, and he did it when it was color-coded, and it showed and illustrated where blue seats, Democratic seats, would possibly be converted to Republican seats. And so that goes against our state constitution, and they illegally and unconstitutionally passed this bill. And so I decided to stand up for democracy and actually disrupt the proceedings, because again, what they were doing was illegal and unconstitutional, and it went against what the voters wanted. I know that the people should decide who their representatives are, right? The politicians should not be able to choose who their voters are. And what we're witnessing right now, in conjunction with the gutting of the Voting Rights Act, is Republican lawmakers in D.C. And all over these state legislatures, they are trying to return us back to the worst chapters of our history. And that is simply because they don't want us to have a say. They want the status quo. And I'm telling and making an appeal to everyone, right? Like, right now, these politicians are working less and less and less. And meanwhile, they're getting richer. We are working harder than ever, and many of us are still struggling to stay afloat. They want us feeling hopeless. They want us to feel as though nothing can change, as though voting won't matter. But they're spending billions and billions of dollars, right, to suppress our right to vote. They're changing laws, making it harder for marginalized communities, for working families to go out and vote. And this is because they want to stay in power. They are so fearful of losing power, and they are fearful that many people are going to come into power, and they think that we're going to do to them what they've done to many of us for hundreds of years. But that's not the case. What happens when working families come into power, when everyday hardworking people become our state lawmakers, our federal lawmakers, we leave with love and humanity and dignity and compassion and respect. We want to make sure that no one experiences what we experienced as marginalized people. Again, I was a single mom, and I keep going back to this. I was a single mom for 12 years. I know what it's like to struggle. I don't want anyone to have to struggle the way in which I did, right? I know what happens. I am also proof positive of what happens when government does it right. I was a recipient of a workshop, a program in which I was able to gain down payment assistance because money trickled down from the feds, that trickled down to the state, that trickled down to the local government, that allowed me, a woman who had graduated from the University of Florida, that was working for the state but only making $28,000. They helped me pay my down payment. They helped me with down payment assistance as well as closing costs, right? And when I refinanced my home, I paid that back. But these are programs that Donald Trump cut under the big BS bill, programs that Ashley Moody does not want. And that's because they just want their campaign donors and their billionaire friends and family and themselves to get richer. I am ready for hardworking, everyday people to get bailed bailed out. I'm ready for small business owners to get bailed out. We have to focus our efforts on lowering their costs and not these costs of these big corporations. Over 88 companies last year made over $105 billion. They paid absolutely nothing in federal taxes. Meanwhile, I had a woman tell me she made $55,000 last year and she's on a payment plan with the IRS. Our system is broken and I want to go to Washington, D.C. to help fix it.
1: Angie Nixon, final question. You joined the DSA recently in June. What is your relationship to the organization? If you win in November, you'd be the first DSA member in the Senate.
0: So you are exactly right. I just recently joined the DSA. I also just recently joined the Working Families Party. And my relationship is one that I just joined them because I saw that they were one of the organizations that was working the hardest to help ensure that people have universal health care. I'm talking to too many people who have loved ones that have died because they were underinsured or they didn't have any insurance. And so I am not an active member of DSA. I just paid a little bit of dues because I paid dues with the Working Families Party because I appreciate certain parts of their platform. Do I agree with all of it? No, I don't. And I don't agree with everything in the Democratic Party as well. And so I want folks to know they don't have to worry about me pushing some type of authoritarianism or any type of dictatorship. As a matter of fact, I have made it my life's mission to push back on any type of authoritarian and dictatorship, which is why I am so adamant about fighting back against Donald Trump and heading to D.C. I want folks to know I am someone accessible, ethical, someone that they can trust. I'm willing to have conversations about any questions folks may have of me and my ideology. But if they look at my track record, they know that I always put people first, hardworking, everyday people first. And that is what I'm going to do when I become their next United States Senator.
1: Thank you so much, State Representative Angie Nixon. You're the Democratic Senate nominee for the state of Florida. Thank you for joining
0: us.
1: Coming up, we'll go to California, where Aisha Wahab has won a special election for a seat in the House, even though AIPAC spent millions to defeat her. She's set to become the first African-American in Congress. Stay with us.

0: Everybody Deserves to Be Free by the Resistance Revival Chorus. In California, progressive Democratic State Senator Aisha Wahab has made history by winning a special election to fill the congressional seat vacated by disgraced Representative Eric Swalwell, who resigned amid sexual misconduct claims. Wahab becomes the first African-American elected to Congress representing eastern parts of the San Francisco Bay Area. In 2018, she also became the first African-American elected to public office in the United States. During Wahab's congressional campaign, groups affiliated with AIPAC, the American-Israel Public Affairs Committee, spent over $6 million to support her rival, Melissa Hernandez. Aisha Wahab joins us now. Welcome to Democracy Now! Aisha, you won the primary pretty easily earlier this year, and during this special election, between then and the special election, groups affiliated with AIPAC spent over $6 million to defeat you. Talk about the significance of this victory and how you did it.
1: Well, I just want to appreciate my team and the district for really seeing through it. My district is a decently well-educated district. They knew that my record is very, very clear versus the lies that were spread by AIPAC. And I do want to highlight the fact that the millions of dollars in this district, compared to many other districts, for example, we don't have a big city. We don't have an Oakland. We don't have a San Jose or San Francisco. And San Francisco is barely touching $3 million of outside spending. We were pushing over $9.4 million, right? And still counting. We'll see the final numbers. But it did significant damage when there's in a single month nearly $6+ million being spread lies. And I'm very happy that the Chronicle actually stated that a lot of the ads were misleading and were lies.
0: And Aisha, it wasn't just AIPAC that was a special interest group that was working against you. You also pushed for a bill that would outlaw caste discrimination when you were in the state Senate. And you pushed for this law in 2023. It ended up being vetoed by Gavin Newsom. But during that time, you faced a lot of death threats and violent threats. And how did you deal with that? And talk about what you were pushing for and what that interest group was.
1: Yeah, so there was a bill that I pushed called to ban caste discrimination, which is practiced in some cultures where you could never educate yourself enough to get out of the caste, right? It's literally a 3,000-year-old slavery model that still exists today. And there were a lot of people that were opposed to it. They will never say why they were completely opposed to it. They pretend that caste does not exist. But the fact that we had the Senate have to pay for a bulletproof vest for me because of the amount of death threats that I received, rape threats, just a lot of weird things. It was important for me to carry the bill all the way through because it was the right thing to do. It basically said that in California, let alone in the United States, discrimination of any kind is bad. And I wanted to ensure that all people in my district felt seen, felt heard, and felt protected.
0: Aisha Wahab, you're the first Muslim and first African-American woman in the state Senate, and you'd be the first African-American in Congress. We're now, coming up on 25 years since the invasion of Afghanistan, and 5 years since the Taliban took power. Your thoughts on, the significance of your trajectory and what is happening in Afghanistan?
1: Yeah, I'm an American through and through, born in New York, raised by Uncle Sam in the foster care system. And as an Afghan American, someone who is proud of my culture and heritage, it's disappointing to see what is happening in Afghanistan, where they are blocking women and children from going to school, really living their lives. I think that that's going to be a disaster to come for Afghanistan, let alone the fact that the United States needs to practice diplomacy, and regardless of which group is in power, we should be exercising diplomacy and having a relationship, hopefully even kind of steering them in the right direction when it comes to human rights, women's rights, and just civil rights across the board. Afghanistan is a landlocked nation. It is surrounded by interested parties. They have an unlimited amount of resources that the United States needs to, at least partner with, to have contracts with. And Afghanistan also needs other allies, and we have not really exercised that. There are a lot of different warlord groups that want power that are not the Taliban, too. And I think that each of them are deeply, deeply failed and misguided in the sense that they are not doing what's right for the country. They're doing what's right for themselves. And we have seen, even under the support of the United States, that these warlord groups literally rape the country.
0: And Aisha Wahab, last question. You just have 30 seconds. You talked about growing up in the foster care system. How has that informed your policy priorities? And what is the message you'll be taking to Congress?
1: Definitely. You know, our entire campaign was about unity and supporting the most vulnerable community member. Growing up in the foster care system, going to church, living with different types of people, hearing different languages, I realized that at the end of the day, everyone wants stability, everyone's peace, a thriving future, and to live the American
0: dream. You just
1: dream.
0: Have 5 seconds, Aisha. I'm so sorry.
1: I want to be able to do that.
0: Thank you so much. Congressman-elect Aisha Wahab won a special election in California. And that does it for today's show. Happy birthday, Julie Crosby. I'm Anjali Kamath. Thank you for joining us for another edition of Democracy Now!
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3: From across the nation and around the world, for Pacifica Headlines, I'm Jesse Lent. An Israeli airstrike yesterday on a building in the town of Zawada in the central Gaza Strip, following a warning from the Israeli army to the owners of the property to leave the area, local residents said. Footage and reporting courtesy of Reuters. Other Palestinians were not as fortunate, as the news agency reports that two airstrikes, including the Zawada strike, killed at least three people, including a four-year-old boy, and wounded six others, according to Al Jazeera. Medics on the scene told Reuters the wide blast of flying debris and shrapnel spread for dozens of meters and wounded at least six people, including four-year-old Mohammed Abdel Salam Taha, who was later pronounced dead at the hospital. Last night, Israeli Prime Minister Benjamin Netanyahu and his defense minister Israel Katz issued a joint statement warning they would intensify strikes on Gaza following what they claimed were launches of balloons, drones, and kites towards Israel from the region. Israel warns Hamas that if the launches towards Israel do not stop immediately, the Israeli army will act to intensify strikes against those responsible for the launches and evacuate populations from areas which kites, drones, and balloons are launched, the statement read. The Trump administration is set to announce today what it's describing as its most extreme assault yet on Iran's economy, with Treasury Secretary Scott Bessent expected to announce measures that are intended to further isolate the Islamic Republic from the rest of the world, according to the New York Times. The president has referred to the new sanctions as an economic D-Day in a reference to the Allies storming the beaches of Normandy in World War II. The escalation of sanctions pressure comes as the stalemate in peace negotiations between the two countries continues. According to the AP, Iran's currency, the rial, hit a new record low today. U.S. Border Patrol has arrested the immigrant father of a U.S. sailor who was a crew member of the USS Abraham Lincoln aircraft carrier. The beleaguered vessel was relieved in the Middle East over the weekend by the USS George Washington, following one of the longest deployments in modern history, after reports of shortages of basic supplies, water contamination, plumbing issues, and deteriorating mental health aboard the carrier emerged. The sailor announced the arrest of his father, Luis Manuel Avias Roa, in a Facebook post verified by Reuters. Originally from Nicaragua, Roa was taken into custody at a vehicle stop in Key West, Florida, a spokesperson of the Department of Homeland Security, which oversees Border Patrol, said yesterday. I've been deployed for over 9 months out at sea in the Middle East aboard the USS Abraham Lincoln, fighting for a country that has given me everything. The sailor Joshua Avias, the son of the detained immigrant, wrote in a Facebook post published Saturday. I just got a call that my dad was taken by ICE. He added that his father was carrying his driver's license, social security card, and work permit. We have done everything through immigration to get his green card approved, and we are just waiting, Joshua Avias wrote. This is heartbreaking for me. I don't know how I can mentally continue working 12-plus-hour days knowing that my dad is somewhere possibly being treated like a criminal. A spokesperson for the Department of Homeland Security said Roa entered the U.S. illegally and would remain in Immigration and Customs Enforcement detention pending removal proceedings. Having a family member in the military is not a free pass to violate our nation's laws, the spokesperson said. President Trump asserted in a social media post yesterday that Canada wants the, quote, benefits of being a state without being one, following an announcement the previous day by Canadian Prime Minister Mark Carney that his country would implement retaliatory tariffs on the U.S. starting on September 8th, responding to the Trump administration's new 50% tariffs, which just went into effect, according to The Hill. Pamela Coulis of Fort Erie, Canada, told L'Agence France-Presse news agency that Canadians are united in their dislike of the U.S. president.
4: It's not that we hate Americans, it's that we have to thank President Trump for amalgamating Canada because we loathe him. We have the power. And it starts in the buying food. If it's from the States, don't buy it.
3: President Trump joined the hundreds of people who gathered to see an IndyCar race through the streets of Washington, D.C. yesterday, marking the culmination of a series of summer events to celebrate 250 years since the signing of the Declaration of Independence. Those are the latest Pacifica headlines for the Pacifica Network. I'm Jesse Lent.
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6: Airing on Asheville FM in Asheville, this is the Final Straw Radio. We're joined by Hadley, a member of the Spokane 3 Support Committee, to speak about those three defendants, Justice for All, Bailun Mavalawala II, and Jack Archer, their case and their struggle for justice. Then after that, you'll hear an interview by audio comrades at Radio Ausbruch out of Freiburg, Germany, with Marina Christodoulou on her essay, Toward a Genealogy of Ontological Exhaustion, Becoming Indignant to Life, Ontological Indignation, After Becoming Exhausted to Life, Ontological Exhaustion. It's a bit of a heavy one, but I think it's well worth a listen. 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
7: My name's Hadley. I use they, them pronouns. I'm in Spokane, Washington, and I'm a member of the support committee for the Spokane 3.
6: Cool. And just because it has been in the news and people would have been paying attention to you, how is it going briefly with the fires? Big question.
7: Yeah. Thank you for asking. It's been pretty wild. At this point, the fires are, I think, almost completely contained. The smoke has cleared, which is really a blessing to be able to breathe clean air. Unfortunately, there are, I think, about 600 or 700 people who have lost their homes, or families, you know, who have lost their homes. Over 60,000 people were evacuated total, you know, over the course of like 24 hours. It was really intense. So, and also, you know, in some ways really beautiful to see how the community came together and a lot of mutual aid efforts, but definitely we will be in a long road to recovery.
6: And anyone who listened to last week's show will have seen a couple of links in the announcements to a couple of projects. If you have any other projects that you want to point listeners to, we're supporting. I know that, like, between this and the tornadoes in the Midwest, and there's just like a ton of terrible things happening everywhere thanks to climate chaos. So
7: yeah, I think the one mutual aid fund that I will pump locally, if you're trying to move some money to Spokane, is the Spokane Immigrants Rights Coalition. And they had a mutual aid fund that already existed for immigrants and refugees who were, you know, facing instability right now because of Trump's targeting on immigrant families. And unfortunately, that means there's a double layer of vulnerability for folks who now may have lost their homes or may be evacuated and may not feel safe going to public services right now, which are, you know, being supported by cops and sheriffs and National Guard that certainly don't feel safe for a lot of folks. So it's also the reason we were out protesting. So it's on topic, but happy to see that that group is doing a dedicated mutual aid fund for families that are impacted by fire and doing a lot of outreach and case management for families that are impacted right now.
8: We're here to talk about the Spokane Three. Can you speak about these three individuals, about the case?
7: Yeah, totally. So the Spokane Three are Justice for All, Jack Archer, and Bajan Mabawala II. They are three of nine folks who were originally indicted last June on charges of conspiracy to impede or injure federal officers. Those charges stemmed from a protest that happened on June 11th of 2025. At our local ICE facility in Spokane, we have an ICE field office, so it's not a full detention center, but a field office. That day, two young men who were asylum seekers, they were in their legal asylum seeking process. They had status to work. They were working. They were well-known and well-loved members of the community. Were called into a spontaneous check-in. One of them, it was their 21st birthday. And they went into the check-in with both of their legal guardians, and ICE detained them. They did not give a reason. Since then, we've now learned through the court case that ultimately it was just a snap decision. The person said that the reason that they detained the two young men was because his boss told him to. There was no deportation order. And in fact, the state of Washington has now found one of the detentions was illegal. So that morning, the guardian, knowing that this was an illegal abduction happening of the person that he was responsible for, posted on Facebook and said what had happened and said that he was going to sit in front of the bus that would be taking them to Tacoma, which is where our detention center is. And he, ultimately invited people to join him. This person was a former city council president in Spokane. So he was well known and had a strong Facebook following. And that Facebook post got shared very quickly. And many people came down to the building, and quite a few joined him in sitting in front of the bus with the intent to, try to delay the process of moving the young men to hopefully have a conversation and, pressure ICE to release them because we knew the detention was illegal. I myself attended the protest. I didn't arrive right away, but I was there maybe an hour or two after it started. At some point over the course of the protest, there was actually another protest scheduled just coincidentally. So there was a large group of people gathering elsewhere that then moved to our location, which made it for a totally spontaneous action of actually a very large protest. Over 120 local law enforcement were sent, including sheriffs and local PD, and would move to, ultimately shut down the protest quite violently. But before the night ended, there were a number of people who blocked a gate on the south side of the building. The gate was for the parking area, and ICE agents were trying to leave with their cars. And of course, folks were worried that maybe they had the young men inside. So people peacefully locked arms and were saying, let them go, and shame and things like that, and locked arms across the gate. Those federal agents exited their vehicles, and three more agents exited the building and just began to pummel and physically assault the protesters. They were, shoved to the ground. There's quite a bit of video footage showing this. Ultimately, they could not, the protesters did not move, and they returned into the building and continued to ask for sheriffs and PD to try to help get them out. Late that night, around 8 p.m., they eventually, tear gassed there was not tear gas, according to them. Somebody is trying to figure out where that green gas came from, but, according to SPD, there was no tear gas, but definitely smoke, pepper balls, foam rounds, things like that. Over 30 people were arrested and a curfew was ordered. And in that sort of chaos, they were able to extract all the agents inside as well as the detainees. So unfortunately, the aims of the protest were not successful, and then it did not stop the young men from going to Tacoma. But it was certainly a day that made me very proud of Spokane showing up to say how we're going to protect our neighbors. I do want to just, say that over the course of the protest, there were two vehicles that were tried to use to extract the detainees, the abducted people. And one of them was somebody came up and spray painted one of the windows. Some people removed the air from the tires of one of them, and another one, someone had a box cutter and slashed the tires. So of the nine people who ended up, it was a month after this protest, nine people woke up to FBI agents at their door or you know, pulling them over on their way to school and were arrested on these conspiracy charges. They include some folks whose conspiracy charges include the more property damage for what happened to the bus. And then there were folks who were included in the conspiracy because they linked arms or were filmed doing things that were considered coordinating, like using a bullhorn to shout safety expectations, passing around a clipboard to get emergency contact and bail information, and a lot of things that are sort of basic organizer standard operating procedure for protest safety. So we can go into in more detail as we keep talking some of the implications there. But there's my attempt at a sort of quick overview of what has happened. Where things stand right now is, unfortunately, of the 9 folks who were originally charged by the federal government, 6 of them took plea deals. Those were non-cooperating plea deals. So we don't have any reason to believe that they cooperated with the federal government or gave away information or anything like that, which has been, you know, not the case in some of the other oppression cases across the nation lately. Those 6 are basically, as long as they stay on good behavior for 18 months, they will go to their sentencing and it will be sentenced as a misdemeanor instead of a felony. But it's not, the felony isn't off the table yet, so it's still hanging over their heads. Of the 3 who pled not guilty, that's Jack Justice and Bajan, they went to trial in May. It was a 2-week trial. I observed the entire thing, and unfortunately, at the end of it, the jury found all 3 of them guilty of conspiracy. Conspiracy is a complicated definition that includes basically 5 criteria, and if any of them were at place, the jury was supposed to find them guilty. All 3 of them were found guilty of different elements of the conspiracy, so not even the same pieces of the conspiracy, and none of them were found guilty of conspiracy to injure officers. It was property damage and impeding their jobs.
8: So I guess bringing it back to, and I want to talk in more detail about the trial and those circumstances, but clearly, like, this is, for people in the U.S., this should be, like, on the forefront of what's been going on, like, since Trump 2.0 has started. There's been a ramping up of detention, of kidnapping. There's been increased funding for ICE, militarization of the terminology. You mentioned ICE showing up for this last-minute meeting when someone was going to fulfill their legal obligations for staying inside of the country on good standing with the government. Like, there's been all of these bad faith approaches by the federal government under Trump 2.0, like worse than Biden, worse than Obama. Can you, I guess, like, sort of talk about a little bit of your experience, just to kind of remind people to get, like, a bigger picture of the context for when this happened in June of 2025, what other protests were popping off around the country, and sort of what we were seeing coming from ICE and CBP across the country?
7: Yeah, absolutely. It's wild to think that, you know, it's been a year, or just over a year, and how much things have changed and just how much has happened since then. So I can, you know, especially speak to the climate in Spokane locally, which I think is a place that maybe not a lot of people know about. You know, it's the 2nd biggest city in Washington. We're, you know, just 20 minutes away from the Idaho border. Unfortunately, there's been a really long history of this region being a foothold for white nationalism, Christian white nationalism specifically. And those roots are really important to like recognize in what we're fighting against here. You know, Spokane is 89% white, according to the last census. But our ICE and CPP, or Border Patrol facility, are, you know, operating as like a big foothold across the region and North Idaho as well. At that time last June, you know, we were seeing ICE begin these brutal and very visual active surges against communities. And in some ways, Spokane wasn't seeing that. You know, we weren't a Minneapolis, but those who were connected to immigrant communities knew that it was happening in this way. Like, people were going in, they were doing it right, they were following the rules, they were going into their check-ins and then just suddenly being taken and not having any recourse. In Spokane that week, actually, there had been the protest that was about to happen that ended up joining this spontaneous action was for a man named Martin Diaz, who ICE officers first faked a car accident in front of his house to try to trick him into coming outside. And then when they got caught doing that, later they, you know, assaulted him in his yard, like they tackled him in his own yard and then accused him of assault. And so this was a protest in support of him, hoping that the jury would find him not guilty of assault of an officer. So we were seeing these, you know, open attempts to, you know, not only are folks who are already in really vulnerable positions having the rules changed while they're, you know, working through the process, we're seeing, you know, these actually violent and scary, you know, brutal attacks happening against our community. And I think a lot of folks were, you know, people in Spokane who may have been watching the news were looking for a place to put their energy. And when they saw that opportunity and this call to action for these two young men, it was answered like very quickly and very loudly, I think, because what was happening nationally is very present in people's minds.
8: And just to say, like, that staging a car accident in front of someone's house on the hopes that they'll be a good community member and check on people's safe, like, well-being is so disgusting.
7: Yeah, they like knocked on the door and they're like, "Oh my God, we're so sorry. We accidentally backed into your car. Oh. Can you come out?" Unfortunately, I think it was a roommate who answered instead. So it created a buffer, but, you know, those are the tactics. Just open, shady tactics.
8: This is the Final Straw Radio on the Pacifica Network, and you're hearing our interview with Hadley about the case of the Spokane Three. And you were seeing in Los Angeles, I think around this time, this might have been like right around the time that the resistance was happening in the streets there, and there's all this dialogue of people getting sent to, like, people being drug-running terrorists and being sent to CCOT in El Salvador, and just how brutal and terrible it was. Or this might have been before the resurge of talking about alligator Alcatraz or whatever, but like, this is so disgusting.
7: Yeah, and the two young men are Venezuelan immigrants. You know, that was active in the news because of, you know, Trump's crazy targeting and abduction of, you know, all of that. And at the same time, you know, the National Guard being deployed in Los Angeles and I think DC at that time. It's hard for me to remember actually like the timeline of what was happening at that moment. That was really active in people's minds, and it comes into play when we started to learn in the trial about the response, like how local law enforcement were thinking about their response, the fear of being outmaneuvered by federal resources and being, you know, basically used as a ploy to get the National Guard into our streets was something that was really on the minds of the leadership in our community, we now know, and influenced decision making a lot.
8: Yeah, and their willingness to sacrifice a couple of people that were trying to fulfill their legal obligations to that same state in order to diminish this like invasion by the Trump administration. That's insane. Yeah, I guess. Yeah, could you go into a little more detail about you said the case only lasted about 2 weeks. That seems like a really quick trial for the three. And if they had taken a similar plea to the other six of the nine, are there signs that they would have gotten the same and they just didn't want to sign something that said any sort of responsibility for something that they didn't feel any guilt for? Or what motive?
7: Yeah, it's absolutely the latter. The plea deal had been negotiated for all of them equally. So, you know, there are legal people who are saying it was actually a really good deal. I don't feel qualified to make judgment on that. But the Spokane Three, you know, Jack Justice and Bajan, are three morally principled people who felt strongly that they were not going to, that they did not feel guilty and they were not going to plead guilty, and that they didn't want to cede the rights that are at risk in this moment. So it was absolutely a like principled stand.
8: I guess to talk about the conspiracy setting for it in the case, I assume neither of us are lawyers who are in this conversation.
7: Yeah.
8: But 18 USC section 372, I guess, is what the conspiracy that they were convicted under. I wonder if you could, unless I got that wrong, if you could talk about like that specific conspiracy charge, its prior uses, and what you think, like what you fear might be precedent for future prosecutions in the U.S. in this.
7: Yeah, absolutely. So fascinatingly, our protest was on June 11th, and on June 12th, a memo came out from the federal Department of Justice, I guess, that said that it directed local district attorneys to begin to prosecute folks who were protesting. And it was sort of that, like, you know, Antifa to begin prosecuting folks. So it's hard to know, like, you know, I'm sure they had to draft that for a few days, but it certainly feels interesting that the day after we have this big protest that, you know, locks down the ICE facility for multiple hours, this memo comes out. We now know that our local district attorney, the original one, he resigned. He received that order and he resigned. And he has been interviewed now saying that he is, you know, something to the effect of, I'm grateful that I never had to make a prosecution I didn't believe in, or like try a case I didn't believe in, which is pretty telling. So they then had to find somebody else, Pete Serrano, who is, you know, a Trump blackie that's really, really wants to make this happen. What the conspiracy really sits on is, you know, it's conspiracy to impede or injure federal officers in their lawful duties. You know, we could like pick that apart, but I think really ultimately what it requires is that there was some level of coordination. People were making a plan to impede or injure, you know, to do the conspiracy. It implies that there is a use of force, like because it is planned, it can't just be, you can't accidentally conspire. So there has to be an intent to, you know, forcefully impede here. And then there has to be some level of coordination. So people have to know, they have to knowingly do it. What I observed over the course of the trial was, first of all, over a dozen law enforcement officers ranging from, you know, ATF, ICE, local PD, local sheriffs, all spending hours testifying about how afraid they were because of the crowd and the protesters. It appeared as though they really front-loaded this argument of, like, let's show the jury that the law enforcement was really, really scared, so that they feel that they were totally justified in the violence that they unleashed upon protesters. Otherwise, we might be in trouble because the jury might actually think this is a First Amendment case. They might actually think this does look like folks are being persecuted for standing on their constitutional and peaceful rights. The judge did not allow our three to make a political defense in any degree. So folks were actually not allowed to talk about the First Amendment. They were not allowed to talk about whether or not the detentions were lawful. They were not allowed to talk about the fact that they were proven to be illegal afterwards. And that really, they were only allowed to talk about their mindset. So people maybe could say, like, I thought that I was just, that I was protected by the First Amendment. Almost any time somebody said the word First Amendment, there was an objection. And so the judge really said the job of the judge is to decide what is law, and it's the job of the jury to describe what is fact. And what she meant by that was, like, she only wanted the jury to decide whether or not these people did those elements of the conspiracy. You know, did they forcefully try to impede these officers, and did they know that what they were doing, and did they coordinate with others to do it? The way that they sort of presented the evidence of the coordination was they had two witnesses who were FBI agents who spent hours and hours reviewing drone footage and body cam footage and cell phone data, which was extracted because 30 people were arrested locally by PD. All of those cell phones were actually taken by the FBI for a number of weeks and subjected to investigation and extraction. So a lot of conversations were taken by the FBI, in some cases before our local police department even, like, knew or signed off on it, we have now learned. So the conspiracy really, you know, was those officers, like, piecing together, like, a, you know, looking at the red yarn on the wall, trying to connect folks. For Jack Archer, what they really used as evidence of conspiracy was, Jack has a long history of being an organizer in this community. They've worked for two different organizations, Peace and Justice Action League of Spokane and Spokane Communities Against Racism, that both do a lot of, you know, organizing. They've done plenty of public speaking. They're well known. They're trusted. So it was natural that they took some leadership during the protests and making sure people were safe. They had a clipboard where they started to collect emergency contacts for folks, especially people who are willing to risk arrest. They were talking with people about the fact that choosing to sit in front of the bus was likely an arrestable offense. Although at the time, we all assumed that that would be an arrest by local police and possibly a misdemeanor for, you know, trespassing or obstruction or something like that. Nobody thought that this would be a federal, that, you know, people were at risk for federal crimes. Jack then later picked up a bullhorn when the ICE officers began to try to leave through the gate, and it was clear that people were going to have to link arms. Jack grabbed a bullhorn and said to people, if you're going to be on the line, you need to be able to take a punch and not give one. It was a clear, like, litmus test for you have to be able to stand here and know what's coming and behave nonviolently. That's our commitment. That, you know, was used against them to say that they knew that they were planning to risk arrest, and they knew what they were doing was a crime. But once again, not a federal crime. Like, you know, perhaps maybe a local misdemeanor for, you know, staying out after curfew or a number of the things that organizers expect. So, you know, with Justice's charges did include being photographed by drone footage as removing air from one of the tires of the bus well after it was spray painted. We don't know the person who spray painted it. No one knows them. They literally just rolled up fully masked on a bike, did it, rolled away.
8: Super soldiers, unite.
7: Take notes. It was beautiful. Anyways, you know, and Justice's charges, and so because of that, Justice's charges included the property, like their conspiracy charges focused on the property damage and impeding property because they stopped the bus from moving. And then Bajan's charges are really interesting because Bajan's never met anyone. Bajan didn't know Jack and Justice. Jack and Justice know each other already. Justice had also worked at Spokane Communities Against Racism for a time. But Bajan just, like, you know, found out about it, I think, through word of mouth online and showed up and is arguably the tallest, most visible person on the line in a lot of video footage. So I think that's part of why they were targeted. But, you know, they're holding arms and getting shoved and pushed. And, you know, they're accused of assault because they dared to, you know, stand back up and get, you know, like, push back against unknown arms and masked men that are shoving you and not identifying who they are. And then later, the government tried to argue that Bajan, like, kicked a smoke canister back at the police, but there was really loose attempts to do that. So ultimately, you know, the thing that's really concerning about this is that what they're saying is conspiracy is things like using a clipboard to collect emergency contacts at your action, using a bullhorn to tell people what your safety expectations are, basically establishing yourself as a leader or a person of safety during an action is a conspiracy. The act of linking arms was really, really focused on as part of the conspiracy because they used that to say that's where the force happened. The prosecution stated that linking arms made your bodies bigger than one person, and that was thereby forceful and intimidation, and force is a, like, you know, predetermining factor for violence. They talked a lot about pre-threat indicators. You know, but of course, organizers and folks who have studied civil rights movements would say that when you are linking arms, you cannot use your hands to hit and you cannot use your hands to protect your face. It is an act of vulnerability and strength by leaning on each other to not be pushed down. But the prosecution actually argued that standing up after police put you down is an act of violence. It's an act of threat against an officer. So all of those things have sweeping implications for our risk assessment when we are organizing actions. And functionally, what it's done is say that many of the standard tools that we use to keep each other safe are now things that are arrestable offenses. And the folks who have become practiced in those skills, who have committed to them as community organizers, as leaders of movements, who do this to keep each other safe, Well, yes, taking calculated risk and sometimes choosing to risk arrest. Absolutely. Like, I'm not underscoring the fact that there are people who made calculated decisions and knew what they were doing would put them at risk of arrest. But again, not these charges. This is a huge example of overcharging. Of course, this is happening. You know, our protest was just a month before Prairie Land. You know, now we've seen the Minnesota 15. You know, I'm certainly curious how the fact that our prosecution was successful in getting this guilty verdict will influence Minnesota and some of the other cases that are still coming. But, you know, my concern as an organizer and someone who like has practiced strategic nonviolence in all that I do is, like, if you prosecute and criminalize disciplined nonviolence, then the people who teach and practice that and hold that expectation are going to either get arrested or have to start, you know, hiding because they can't take that risk anymore. Like, they'll have to step back. If that happens, what's left? Like, people aren't going to stop acting up. And that creates then more of these reactive, like, protests and movements, which have, to be clear, have a place. I am not casting judgment, like, absolutely have a place. But if we lose the folks who have the skill in these tools that keep each other safe, what we're going to see a lot more of is these disorganized and, you know, possibly more risky actions. And unfortunately, that's kind of what our law enforcement, you know, was afraid. They were sort of arguing that if they allowed us to do any of that, then the National Guard would come. And so our local law enforcement has been, you know, more hyper than on shutting down these sort of actions. So it's just a deep concern that unfortunately it's creating the conditions that the Trump administration wants to showcase as what, you know, people should be afraid of when they think of, you know, Antifa and protests. It is rewriting the history of what nonviolent civil disobedience means and has meant in this country, and unfortunately puts a lot of people at risk for what I think they thought was standard protest behavior.
8: This is the Final Straw Radio on the Pacifica Network, and you're hearing our interview with Hadley about the case of the Spokane Three.
9: Cool. That's very well put. Thank you. And yeah, there's a, like, I am not a pacifist, but there is that JFK, or attributed to JFK, quote that those who make nonviolent revolution impossible make violent revolution inevitable. Yeah, if the Trump administration has been looking for opportunities to create a casus belli out of one of these situations in order to expand the federal troops sitting in a city and taking it over in a Democrat-controlled state, then yeah, it would fall into that. But I think that, like, a lot of the resistance that was seen in Minnesota has, like, just the amount of footage and the extent of that, hopefully is, like, they've shifted their immediate plans in terms of how they're capturing our neighbors and incarcerating them. They found that those sorts of, like, massive deployments are not working to their benefit.
7: Yeah.
9: And they are just further polarizing, not to their own benefit, the public reaction to troops in the streets. But in any case, yeah, it's good when we do have, like, brave people that are in the community that are willing to stand up, even with the threat of arrest, in order to extend out, like, make the jobs of extracting and kidnapping our neighbors harder.
7: Yeah, exactly. And, you know, I am also not a pacifist. And I think, you know, when I think strategically, I just think, you know, what other option are you giving us? You know, if this is the road, what other option will people have in front of them? But, you know, continuing, you know, more of the sort of spontaneous and disorganized and reactive protests and action, which unfortunately is the space that tends to create violence. And I am a person who, like, in my organizing, I really specialize in trying to, you know, do harm reduction from state violence. I do a lot of police negotiation work. I do a lot of, like, police liaison stuff, not because I enjoy talking to cops, to be clear, but because unfortunately, like, that is a thing that helps that makes some people safer in some moments. And I worry about what it does, you know, when we're trying to get more and more people engaged in the movement right now and get more and more people on the streets so that they can get connected into, you know, a deeper level of community organizing. I don't want this to scare people away. And I don't want the story to be, you should be afraid because the Trump is criminalizing, you know, writing down your husband's name and number on a list so in case you get arrested. I, you know, want the story to be the brave people will continue, the brave people did it and they will continue to do it. And, you know, but we have to be aware and we might have to think smarter or think differently. And also that the fight's not over, to be clear. While my friends have unfortunately been found guilty by a jury, there are still some opportunities to, you know, there's still some hope. This Friday, the 21st, the defense will file what's called a Rule 29 motion. And it's basically them arguing that the U.S. government did not make the case. Like, they did not actually present enough evidence to suggest there was conspiracy. It's heavily along the lines of what I shared around how they mostly just front-loaded, like, here's a bunch of law enforcement. Let's justify that law enforcement had a right to be scared and do whatever they wanted that day. And let's, like, prove that these people knew that they were doing something that was an arrestable offense. At the last day of the trial, during closing statements, the prosecution said a bunch of things that was totally new information, and some of it was absolutely false. I mean, they just lied. And because it's the last word, there's no space where you can stop and say, I object, that just wasn't true. So the Rule 29 motion has a lot of information that's presented to the judge about how that was unfair. There will be a few weeks of deliberating, and then sometime probably in September, we expect the judge to come back and decide. So she could just say, I'm throwing this case out, the government didn't do a good enough job. If not, it will go into sentencing, and folks face up to 6 years, and I think it's a $25,000 fine if for sentencing.
9: And with a quick look at the bastion of research that is Wikipedia, the two examples of prosecution that they give off of that Civil War era conspiracy to defeat or injure a federal officer are a 2007 armed standoff in New Hampshire with two tax resistors. Armed standoff, and then also prosecutions from the January 6th Capitol riot. And so it kind of, I don't know, like, in the mind of the lawyers, is there any sort of like tit for tat with the federal government trying to apply that to social justice, egalitarian move, like maybe leftist movement?
7: Yeah, I would say yes. It's been difficult because my assessment is this judge is really hard on any political argument. So that comparison has not been invited into the courtroom in the same way that, you know, were I a lawyer based off all my watching lawyers on TV experience, I would be arguing a case. But it's really fascinating. And Richard Barker, I believe, is the name of the prosecuting attorney who quit because of the case. And he, you know, that was one of the things he said. He said, you know, this has not been used since the Civil War, realistically, and it's wild to see it applied here. Obviously, those are not his words.
9: Except for two instances where people were literally pulling guns on federal officers.
7: Yes. And, you know, another thing is what there was the Bundy case, like in the Oregon wildlife standoff, the Mahler wildlife refuge standoff, they were allowed to make a political argument. And like, arguably a big reason that many of them, I think it's possible the conspiracy may have been like a subcharge in one of theirs, but I can't quite remember if that's true. And I don't think they ended up going to trial. They're at, you know, conspiracies, it's been harder for them to get the conspiracy across. I believe like David Huerto was the first person under Trump 2.0 to get the conspiracy charge just before the Spokane 9 originally got it. And they could not, like, the jury didn't, the grand jury didn't end up
9: indicting.
7: Like, they ended up I'm clearly not a lawyer. I've been watching a lot of this, and so these words are like hard to me. Yeah. Anyways, they dropped it. So like, it's been harder to get through. But, you know, realizing that the Bundys were able to make a political defense and use the First Amendment in their defense and say that they were being targeted and they were standing on their rights and our folks were not is frustrating. I also want to name that Trump announced his, you know, slush fund for June, for the Jan 6ers while our trial was going on, which was just salt in the wound. Like, imagining people getting a payout while our folks are, you know, having GoFundMes to pay for basic needs, because they should be able to spend their time with their families right now instead of driving up debt for lawyers.
9: So you mentioned 6 years as what they're potentially facing. You mentioned that the 21st is when, did you say August 21st or September 21st?
7: August.
9: So it's, yeah. This is going to air 2 days after that. So I guess, where can listeners read more about the case, find out how the defendants are doing, and how to support them through this process?
7: Yeah. So we as a support committee keep a website, www.spokane3support.com. We try our best, you know, we're all volunteers, but we're trying our best to, you know, keep news links and things updated there. But the most important place is really the support section, where we have links to the GoFundMes for the three folks, as well as a way that you can write a note. Like, if you want to send a quick note of support, we pass those along to them. We expect that, you know, we need to wait. It's such a waiting game, this whole process. So it'll be at minimum 3 weeks before the judge looks to make her decision. It's possible we may be looking for character letters and things like that, but we just kind of have to wait and see. I also want to shout out that if you're somebody who is like, wow, I really want to know more about this, Spokane benefits from just a really, really awesome independent media group called Range Media, and they followed the case every day. They have a dedicated page on their website where they have a lot of reporting, both about the protest and the trial. And that's, you know, we're really grateful for them and just how heavily they've covered it, because it's given us a lot that we can refer to. So definitely encourage folks to check out Range. They'll be releasing updates for sure.
9: Cool. Thank you very much. Is there anything that I didn't ask about that you wanted to mention? Anything that occurs to you last minute? Any notes for the folks doing support in Minneapolis, or I don't know?
7: I think there's a lot of language in the analysis of the trial that centers around the jury and sort of this, you know, concept of the jury of your peers. And all of the three defendants are, you know, people who are people of color and who are queer. And it's not a coincidence that it's those three that ended up being the ones who chose to plead not guilty. I don't mean that as any slight to the people who chose to take plea deals. I absolutely understand that folks have to evaluate that choice for their life. But, you know, it's just not a coincidence that we often leave the burden of the fight to folks who have the most vulnerable identities, and that the government is choosing to target people who live in identities that challenge the status quo, you know, of white,

0: understand that that's typical, but I hadn't really absorbed that what that means is that functionally they're just screening in people who are not paying attention and who are more likely to be politically apathetic or unengaged, you know, because of the, you know, whatever is happening in their own lives. And I think it worked. That's part of why it worked for the prosecution to just say, like, we're going to present you a bunch of law enforcement that were really, really afraid, and a few recordings of some protesters who said that they knew that they were risking arrest and hope that they don't connect this to what the bigger picture of what's going on. There were jurors crying when they delivered the verdict. So I do think folks, I'm sure it wasn't, I hope it wasn't an easy decision, I guess, is all I can say. But also, you know, I just don't want to undersell the fact that, like, we were all there. While there were many places in the process where I was disappointed with folks who could have made a different choice, for example, we were there because the government chose to target these people. And that's the strategy of fascism. We were there because there were prosecutors who, you know, decided that it was a good career move for them to do this. And like, that is where the energy needs to stay. And I don't ever want to, you know, take the focus off the fact that we were out there because we are standing with and for our immigrant neighbors. And we will do that for our trans neighbors. We will do that. It's hard. Like, it's, you know, it's been hard to watch this happen to my friends. But it's not going to change that we're going to keep fighting. And also, no protest is over until everyone's safe and home. And so, like, the support committee is committed to keep doing this until our friends are safe at home. And we're gonna. I really appreciate the solidarity that we've, you know, found in other folks who are, you know, other communities that are facing similar anti-repression cases. And it's a terrible club to be in. But it is, you know, it's nice to feel the solidarity and support. So I do hope that folks listening, if it's, you know, a case that they haven't heard about, think about how they can uplift and share this and talk about it in their own communities, because it is a really scary thing that's happening. And we need help combating the government narrative that these were violent, dangerous radicals who were out to harm, you know, officers who were just doing their job. That's not what happened at all. These were good neighbors who knew their rights and went out to protect the rights of their fellow neighbors. Many people, it was their first protest. One of my jobs has been to support folks in filing complaints against the local police with our ombudsman after that protest. And I talked to so many people as I helped them file reports who had never been to a protest before, but they heard about it and they felt called to go. And frankly, that experience has now radicalized them. Like, I talked to people who had a really great relationship with police, and then they were physically assaulted by them at this protest, and now are, you know, actively going to city council to try to make sure that police aren't allowed to buy more weapons to use against us. So in some ways, you know, there's still beautiful wins coming out of what has been a really dark chapter of our nation's history.
1: 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Next up, an interview by Radio Ausbruch with Marina Christodoulou about her ideas on ontological exhaustion.
2: Marina, you describe a journey from irritation through the outrage and finally exhaustion. Why is this initial irritation in particular the seemingly minor feeling of philosophical significance?
3: Irritation seems minor because we usually think of it as a small annoyance, like as a noise, a delay, a demand, or an interruption. But philosophical irritation shows that we are not closed beings. This means we are touched by the world, we are affected by it, and disturbed by it. To be alive, it's to be responsive in that sense. So irritation is not only a bad mood, it is one of the first signs that there is a friction between the self and the world. If this friction remains small, it passes. But if it accumulates, it can become moral, political, and existential, and ontological in the end. This matters because when irritation becomes deeper or stronger, it can become indignation or outrage. And indignation is not simply anger. At its best, it is a moral response, the feeling that something is wrong, unjust, or unworthy of human dignity. In this sense, philosophy does not begin only in wonder, as we usually say or know, but also in indignation. Plato, for example, shows both origins, which for him are actually the origins and the motivators of thinking in general, and especially philosophical thinking. Wonder and indignation. Wonder opens us to being, as he's saying, while indignation opens us to justice. So they are both very important. But we need a balance between the two. If indignation eats up wonder, then reflection disappears. Philosophy gives way to frustration, desperation, numbness, violence, or mere reaction in the case that indignation eats up wonder. This is also how broader reactionist or extremist attitudes and politics can arise. Not from genuine thought, but from exhausted indignation that has lost its relation to wonder, patience, and judgment. So this is how I see the origin of reactionist politics. Therefore, irritation is philosophically significant because it is the first small sign of our exposure to the world. It can lead either to reflection and ethical action in its positive sense, or if it accumulates without transformation and change, it leads to outrage, resignation, and finally exhaustion.
2: You write that outrage can arise from irritation. So do you see outrage as something positive, perhaps even something we need?
3: Yes, but only in a precise sense. I mean, precision is important in philosophy. So outrage can be positive when it is a response to injustice. It means that something in us still resists and screams. It screams that this should not be accepted. Something should not be accepted. In that sense, outrage is connected to dignity and ethical life. A person who is never outraged may also be a person who has stopped expecting justice, a hopeless person. But outrage can also become destructive. It can become performative, addictive, or exhausting, especially when it is constantly stimulated by media and social media. And we also have the shock doctrine. We are shocked every day by media. So we do need outrage, but we need forms of outrage that can be transformed into action, solidarity, judgment, and care. Anger can be energizing when people believe that action can make a difference. It can also develop into indignation, a necessary impulse behind protest, collective resistance, and the demand for change. This is the spirit of Stefan Hessel's influential manifesto Indignevu of 2010, which published in German as Empört Euch, which inspired the Indignados movements in several countries. But when injustice is repeated and action appears to produce no result, indignation can gradually collapse into resignation, and this is the danger. People then feel not only tired, but trapped in a situation that seems impossible to change.
2: Many people are familiar with this feeling. You get involved, whether locally or on a wider scale. You take to the streets time and again, campaigning for a better world, and yet hardly anything seems to change, let alone improve. Is this the point at which outrage can turn into exhaustion?
3: Yes, very often. Outrage can sustain action when people believe that action matters. But when people protest, organize, write, vote, speak, and so on, and still see the same injustices repeated, outrage can begin to collapse. It does not simply disappear, but it becomes tired outrage or exhausted outrage, as I write. This is a very painful moment because the person has not stopped caring. This is not the case. On the contrary, they may be exhausted because they cared too much for too long without seeing change. And this is the exhaustion that we see in contemporary politics. That is where political disappointment becomes existential fatigue.
2: What role does resignation play on this path towards ontological exhaustion?
3: Resignation here is a turning point. When outraged, one can still say that, no, this is wrong, something is wrong. When resignation comes, this transforms into a saying that, okay, it is wrong, but nothing can be done. It is not peace, it is not acceptance in a wise or serene sense, but it is rather often a quiet surrender after repeated frustration and repeated indignation that leads to no change. On the way to ontological exhaustion, resignation is the moment when the future begins to close. The person is no longer simply lacking energy, they begin to lose the feeling that action, speech, or hope can make a difference. So they quit, they give up on things in life, and in the end, on life itself, as life as they are mandated to live it. So it is resignation from a specific form of life or way of life. And since this is what life is for the person, it becomes a resignation to life and being itself in general. This includes first indignating and then resigning from being oneself as well.
2: Marina, when you speak of ontological exhaustion, it sounds rather abstract at first. How do people sense that for themselves or even for friends? It is no longer simply a matter of too much stress or burnout, but something deeper, an existential exhaustion, metaphysically drained, one might say.
3: Yeah, one sign is that ordinary rest no longer feels sufficient. A holiday, for example, sleep or a free weekend may help the body in a way, but not the deeper feeling of exhaustion. The person does not only communicate that they are tired, they begin to feel silently most of the time that they cannot keep living according to this rhythm, this role, and this world, this status of being, what being is for them. It may appear as a loss of horizon as well. The person still functions, but everything feels heavier. This heavy feeling. They can answer emails, go to work, meet people, even laugh, but underneath there is a sense that the meaning has thinned out. They are not only stressed by tasks, they are tired of the whole arrangement of existence. This is the difference.
2: You describe ontological exhaustion as a social phenomenon. In your view, which developments of our time contribute to this in particular?
3: Several developments can come together. There is the pressure to be constantly productive. One is what we call capitalism, to be constantly flexible, available, and self-improving, Selbststoppimierung. It is the Leistungsgesellschaft, that is the achievement society that we have, which is the society we have right now. We have to be constantly achieving something, and the constant and self-optimization, it could be health optimization or anything else, which brings depression, burnout, borderline, and these are all theorized by the Korean-German philosopher Byung-Chul Han in his book The Burnout Society or the Müdigkeitsgesellschaft of 2010. There is also political exhaustion, the feeling that crises multiply while trust in institutions declines. And there is also ecological exhaustion, the sense that the planet itself is tired, damaged, and depleted. So this is not only a private psychological condition, it belongs to the rhythms of our societies in general.
2: However, one could also say that many people remain hopeful despite all the crises. Is there not, therefore, a danger that your theory paints too bleak a picture of our present?
3: That danger exists, and it's important to avoid it, actually. I do not want to say that everyone is exhausted or that hope has disappeared completely. Many people, of course, remain hopeful, courageous, creative, and politically active. But the existence of hope does not cancel the reality of exhaustion. They can exist simultaneously. In fact, nowadays they coexist, and a person can be helpful and exhausted at the same time. They may still believe in justice, love, or change, but at the same time, they feel deeply worn out and tired from the effort of sustaining that belief. So my concept tries to name this tension and not erase hope.
2: What gives you reason to believe that people can find their way out of ontological exhaustion?
3: The first reason is that exhaustion is not only an ending. It's not only the final step, the final, the ending is the right word. Sometimes it's also a revelation and a motivator of change. It shows that when you're exhausted, sometimes a revelation comes to you that you need to change or you need to change the world. It shows that a certain way of living can no longer continue and you feel deep inside. That realization can be painful, of course, but it can also be very clarifying and motivating. The second reason is that even exhausted people often retain a faint form of resistance. They may no longer shout, but something in them still refuses to accept the world as it is. That small refusal matters a lot because it can become the beginning of another rhythm and another form of solidarity, and that is another form of and way of living.
2: That sounds really interesting. I would hope that your concept of ontological exhaustion is put to good use for politically active people who are evidently experiencing precisely that. So to conclude our conversation, I would like to ask, Based on this possible diagnosis, how might one address this specific form of exhaustion?
3: This is actually a very important question and a very good way to conclude here, because I would use the concept first as a language of recognition, not as a label of weakness. So we need the term. We need to know that this ontological exhaustion exists. Politically active people often hear that they are burnt out because they did too much. That may be true, but it's not the whole truth. They may also be exhausted because they have repeatedly confronted injustice without seeing enough transformation, not just because they did too much. Their exhaustion is not simply personal, it is also ethical and political, and it's important to understand that something is not simply personal or a failure. It is something that it's because of society. So the first step is to distinguish between tiredness from activity and exhaustion from blocked meaning. Activists do not only need rest, they need to feel that their actions still belong to a possible future. That means movements need sustainable forms of political life, as for example, shared responsibility, rotation of tasks, spaces for grief, realistic goals, and protection from constant outrage. This is very important. Political activists need protection from constant outrage and the right to step back without shame. So this is the first step. The second step is that political communities need to stop glorifying sacrifice. If a movement survives only by consuming the bodies and spirits of its most committed people, it repeats the violence it opposes. Care is not secondary to politics, and care is one of the conditions of the politics. So this is also important to remember. And thirdly, philosophy can help by doing what it once did very directly, giving names to lived experience. This is the importance of language and the importance of terms that I mentioned before. A concept is not only an abstract tool, it can help someone vindicate that what I feel is not merely my private failure or my private feeling. It belongs to a world, a history, and a structure. That recognition does not solve everything, but it can open a path. And the fourth and very final way is that the answer cannot be only individual resilience. We hear a lot about resilience nowadays. We should not ask exhausted people simply to adapt better to an exhausting world, to be resilient. The deeper task is to change the world's rhythms, how we work, organize, protest, rest, care, and imagine the future. Ontological exhaustion is addressed not by telling people to endure more and be resilient, but by making other forms of life possible. So this is these four steps are very, very important.
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5: Hi, welcome to Food Sleuth Radio, where we help you think beyond your plate. I'm Melinda Hemmelgarn, a registered dietitian and investigative nutritionist on a mission to connect the dots between food, health, and agriculture and find food truth. And today I am honored to welcome my guest, Mr. Ari Bargill. He is a senior attorney with the Institute for Justice, a public interest law firm, where he leads the Zoning Justice Project, a campaign to protect and promote the freedom to peacefully and productively use property. As part of that work, he frequently represents property owners battling aggressive zoning regulations and excessive fines in state and federal courts nationwide. For example, he has spearheaded several successful legislative campaigns, including Florida's and Illinois' passage of the Right to Garden Act, which is a reform that makes it unlawful for local governments to ban residential vegetable gardens throughout the state. Mr. Bargill's work has been featured in USA Today, NPR, Fox News, The Washington Post, and many other national and local publications. He attended the Florida State University College of Law and received his undergraduate degree from the University of Florida. He is based in Miami. Welcome, Ari.
6: Thank you so much for having me, Melinda.
5: I am delighted to bring your voice and expertise to our audience. So I first learned about your work with regard to right to garden laws in an article in Civil Eats. It was titled, "Only Two States Have Passed Right to Garden Laws, Will Others Follow?" And I knew I wanted to have you on the program to talk about these laws and the challenges homeowners face for simply wanting to grow food, which seems like it would be a human right. But before we dive into that topic, could you tell our listeners what led you to pursue a career in law and then a little bit more about the Institute for Justice.
6: You know, I think I was always drawn to the law because I was interested in people and what governed how we do what we do and what regulates it. That also, I think, explains a little bit about my interest in zoning. You know, laws are created by our representatives to govern human behavior to some degree. And I was always interested in the question of why we decide to regulate what we decide to regulate and what things are left to people's devices. I've always been an advocate for human freedom and for individual liberty. And I think it was just a natural fit for somebody who's interested in the law and individual liberty, if you want to pursue a career in the law, to work at IJ.
5: So you joined the Institute for Justice in 2012. What was it that led you to the Institute, and what does it mean to be a public interest law firm?
6: So I was working very briefly at a private law firm doing commercial litigation. It was very unsatisfying. I was essentially just advocating on behalf of corporate entities and making sure that their bottom lines were looking nice. And that's fine. You know, we need lawyers who are able to do that kind of work, and people and companies need representation, but it wasn't especially fulfilling for me. And I think it's fair to say that I probably would not still be practicing law anywhere if I were not at IJ being able to do something that means so much to me. IJ, as you said in your very polite introduction, is a national nonprofit public interest law firm. We litigate cases in four core areas, one of which is property rights. And property rights are really what define what you can do with your property subject to the reasonable limitations of government. And that really is the intersection of individual liberty, freedom, the exercise of property rights, and law.
5: It's so interesting that you have looked at these right to garden pieces of legislation, and we'll dive into some of those. But on the surface, to somebody who is naive, it seems like a no-brainer that a person should be able to use their property as they see fit, as long as it doesn't violate somebody else's use of their property. And it would seem that growing our own food would be something that we would want to do, especially during economic hard times. So how did you become involved in these garden laws?
6: Yeah, so to address the first thing you said, maybe it sounds naive, but it's also correct. Or maybe we're just two naive people together. I'm not sure. But what you said is actually just a reflection of a traditional understanding of property rights. And so it was about in 2018, I was in my office and we got a submission from a couple that was living in Miami Shores, Florida, which was just about 5 miles down the road from my office. And they were the subject of a code enforcement action for having grown vegetables in their front yard. And I thought, oh my goodness, this is outrageous. This can't possibly be legally defensible. And that's when you begin doing the legal research into the scope of government power when it comes to what you can do with your own property. And I obviously already had a pretty strong background in this at the time, but nonetheless thought that this would be the sort of thing that any local government, when you know it's brought to their attention that they're doing something so harmful, that they would back down. But of course they didn't. And we ended up having to litigate this case against the city of Miami Shores for about 5 years. And unfortunately, we lost that case both in the trial court and in the Intermediate Court of Appeals in Florida, where the court essentially said that, you know, there are a handful of rights that are super important. There are a handful of rights, and the remainder of rights essentially are not. And the court treated property rights as belonging in that category of rights that courts aren't going to be especially critical or skeptical when it comes to their defense. And therefore said that whatever the legislature decides, or in that case, the city council of Miami Shores decides, that that's democracy in action and the courts won't intervene to override the deliberative process of the legislature. And we took that up to the Florida Supreme Court. We asked the Florida Supreme Court to review it, because even if courts are, you know, intended to be deferential to legislative enactments, that doesn't mean that legislatures and local governments can trample individual rights and civil rights, as deferential as courts may want to be to legislative action. And the Florida Supreme Court declined to hear the case, which was very sad for us and disappointing. But on the heels of that defeat, we immediately regrouped and we drafted a law and we took it to Tallahassee and we explained to lawmakers there what the courts in Florida were saying, that the appeals court in Miami had upheld this very disappointing decision that we thought was wrong and unjust, and that the Florida Supreme Court had declined to exercise its discretionary jurisdiction to review the matter, and that that decision would stand unless there was some sort of legislative intervention. And we didn't get the law passed on the very first try, but we came back the following session and we were successful in getting the law passed. And so, as you explained a moment ago, the law basically declares void and unenforceable any local ordinance which restricts the ability of a property owner in a residential area to grow their own food on their own land. It therefore meant that the ordinance that we'd been battling as unconstitutional in Miami Shores for all those years, that that law then became void and unenforceable. And very gratifyingly, we soon thereafter were able to replant Hermine and Tom's garden in Miami Shores, which had been laying fallow for the entire duration of the litigation on fear of fines for noncompliance.
5: Wow. So that was in 2019 when Florida passed the Vegetable Gardens Bill. And I just want to mention that Hermine Ricketts and Tom Carroll, they had had a vegetable garden in their front yard for more than 17 years. What suddenly happened that somehow that was a problem?
6: We'll never really know the answer to that question. The town in litigation said that there was a complaint against the garden, but of course they could never produce the complaint. I suspect, you know, this is speculation on my part, I have to say, but I suspect that somebody decided that they didn't like the way it looked and they initiated a code enforcement complaint against Hermine and Tom without there ever having been a complaint. I think it was self-generated from within the city. And not surprisingly, the investigation was initiated very soon after the city of Miami Shores amended its zoning restrictions, whereas it previously said that vegetable gardens were permitted in rear yards. It changed the law to say vegetable gardens were permitted in rear yards only. And soon after that seemingly innocuous amendment, the town initiated a code enforcement action against Hermine and Tom.
5: It's so crazy from a public health perspective. And I don't know if you brought public health up in your argument, but number one, food gardens produce food that dietitians recommend, fruits and vegetables often either unavailable or unaffordable to low-income populations in particular. So there's that. We know that the kinds of foods that come from gardens protect against cancer and heart disease and so many other chronic diseases. And then you've also got the issue of this is your property. There should be an ability to have this food. And communities that have gardens seem to have lower crime. Communities come together around growing food. They create a sense of community, which is also important for public health. Were any of those arguments used in helping to win these cases?
6: They were, but this, I think, goes back to a question that you asked a moment ago that maybe I didn't answer very well. I think what you've just touched on is the challenge of being a public interest lawyer, where you are aware of a lot of the general policy and public benefits that are associated with a given activity. And the challenge then is, okay, how do I couch this activity in terms that a court can understand and will take action on? Because it's not enough to walk into a courtroom and say, hey, this is a really good policy idea, or hey, there are all of these attendant health benefits associated with this use. That was incorporated into our legal pleadings for sure. And it was the reason why our client was doing, this is why Hermine was doing what she was doing. It was good for her health. She was battling a handful of health conditions at the time. And so she viewed the ability to garden and to consume the food that she grew, that the two things were both beneficial to her, both gardening and consuming the food. And the challenge as lawyers was to come in and say, okay, now let's define this activity in terms that a court can understand. And that for us is property rights, especially when we're talking about the constitutional right to use property. So all of that was important context, I think critical context, in explaining why it's important for people to have the right. But at the end of the day, the way that we were able to communicate to the court, and both in the court of law and court of public opinion, when it comes to the necessity of the ability to do something, say we have to explain it in a way that courts can understand. And there is a longstanding, centuries-old conception of property rights, and we thought that that was the natural home for defining the right and explaining its contours in a courtroom.
5: Well, in the article that I first discovered your institute, you say that getting reforms like this passed is very difficult. And I just sit there and scratch my head and I think, how can it be difficult to get this kind of legislation passed, which seems to be common sense, especially in this day and age? So one of the reasons why I wanted to have you on the program is because
7: for people all over the country who might be dealing with this kind of issue, I want to help them have a greater ability to walk through the legal process. And it's interesting how the particular people involved in these cases find you, because that's part of the problem too, is you don't know where to go for assistance.
6: Yeah. So the challenge in getting legislation passed, whether it's common sense or not, which turns out to not be so common, is that it just takes an immense amount of time and resources. And no matter what you're doing, it seems like there is always going to be a wave of opposition who sees it as against their interests. And so they're going to mount a campaign to stop you from succeeding. When it comes to our zoning reforms, and this is true not just of vegetable gardens, but housing and other types of really important reforms that we'd like to see at the local level throughout the country, the National League of Cities and their affiliates through in the various states are usually the ones who are most adamant in stopping reform. And not to out them, but it is something that we see with a fair amount of consistency. And the terms in which they express their opposition is generally some variation of, well, local government needs to be able to have local control over local issues. And why are you going to the state to seek statewide reform on something that's an inherently local problem? And, you know, that's their what their constituency cares about. But at the end of the day, I think what's most critical is for people to be able to live free and productive lives, and for local government to not be stepping on people's rights and insisting that that's their prerogative. And so if local governments won't reform, and if efforts to challenge those restrictions in the courts fail, then I think the next logical step is to go into state houses to seek the right reforms that will bring local governments in line with what the Constitution requires. In terms of how to find us, you know, I think people find us in different ways. Our website is www.ij.org for those who are interested and want to take a look at what we do and possibly seek us out as a resource. But I think most conscientious people who have an intuitive sense of right and wrong find us after responding to that feeling in their gut that, hey, whatever I'm dealing with, whatever restriction I'm confronting, whatever barrier that's stopping me from doing this thing that I think I should be able to do, I think something inside those people compels them to just hop on the computer and start Googling. And one thing I think with all of these people, one thing tends to lead to another. And before long, they wind up on IJ's homepage and they realize these are the folks that are going to help me out with righting this wrong. And that was true of Hermine and Tom in Miami Shores. It was true of Nicole Virgil in Illinois just a few years later, which we can talk about. That Illinois was the second of now three states to pass the Vegetable Garden Protection Act. And I think it's true of anybody who has that innate sense of right and wrong and an understanding of the importance of individual liberty, civil rights, and property rights.
7: Well, let me take one break before we jump to Illinois. I want to remind our listeners that if you're just joining us or tuned into Boots with Radio, and today we are joined by Mr. Ari Bargill, senior attorney with the Institute for Justice. He has spearheaded several successful legislative campaigns, including Florida's and Illinois' passage of the Right to Garden Act, a reform that makes it unlawful for local governments to ban residential vegetable gardens throughout the state. Let's jump to Nicole Virgil. She and her husband spent years fighting for their right to garden, and they were in the Chicago suburb of Elmhurst, Illinois. And I think what maybe tipped their community into taking action against them was they wanted to erect a temporary greenhouse or a hoop house, and it was a 9-foot-tall structure. And basically, if you're living in a Chicago suburb, if you want to have green, say, in the wintertime, you're going to have to protect those plants from brutal cold and wind. Tell me about their story.
6: Yeah, that's right. You know, Chicago, as virtually all of your listeners, I suspect, know, can be a rather cold place in the wintertime, and it's next to impossible to grow anything during those months without appropriate protection. The interesting thing about Elmhurst is that there were other temporary structures which were permissible under their ordinances. That you could have gazebos, you could have, I mean, those are permanent, but you could have other similar temporary structures, tents and the like, but you just couldn't have a hoop house because, again, I think there were folks in the local government there who didn't like the look of people growing their own food because of whatever attendant assumptions come along with that. And Nicole, like many IJ clients, recognized that this was unjust and unfair, and she contacted us. And in her case, we had the, I wouldn't say fortunate timing because there's nothing fortunate about COVID, but as we were working on her case, that's when COVID struck. And that's when people began to see during the early days of the pandemic, empty grocery store shelves in America for the first time, I think, in most people's lives that they could remember. And I think that put a shock into a lot of people. It reminded people or taught them for the first time how fragile our food systems are and how susceptible they are to major shocks. And there was at that time, as I'm sure most of your listeners know, a major push to begin gardening at home. And Nicole was no different. She'd been doing it for a long time. She was ahead of the trend, but we took advantage, I think, of the tailwind at the time. And we were able to get a really good sponsor in Sonia Harper, who was a community gardener in her own right in Chicago. And we were able to get that bill across the finish line during, I think, a really, really critical time for home gardeners in Illinois and nationwide.
8: Yeah, the timing was so great for that. And now we are dealing with very high and escalating food prices because of the oil situation. And farmers are struggling, lower income individuals are struggling to get food. Now is the time to have home gardens. I was curious about your comment about there are these attendant assumptions about home gardens. How did we get from someone like Thomas Jefferson, where farmers and gardening was really put up on a pedestal, to a place where we think that the ideal, quote unquote, landscape is a monoculture lawn with a few shrubs and no food growing? How did we get there?
6: I wish I had a good answer for that question. It's something that we've thought about a lot, and it's something that's made its way into our court pleadings. We've talked about the Jeffersonian ideal of America as this agrarian republic that was intensely respectful of property rights, where people were self-sufficient and self-reliant and could grow their own food on their own property. And fast forward 250 years, and you're right, we have sort of a national mentality that looks down its nose at food being grown at the home. I think that's starting to change. But I think if I had to guess, it just became a reflection of our over-specialization. Fewer and fewer people grow food because fewer and fewer people need to. We have much more efficient, vast farming systems that allow us to grow food at scale in ways that we never could before. And I think along with that came a belief and expectation that there are groups of people who grow the food and there are groups of people who consume it. And those two groups don't often overlap. And what I think we'd like to see, and what I think makes most sense, both from a public health and policy point of view, is a return to just the original understanding that animated our founding so long ago. People ought to be able to grow food on their own property for their own consumption. It's not just something that's important as a matter of individual rights, but as a matter of individual health. And I think as we're continuing to learn more and more about some of the perils in our food system, both in terms of its susceptibility to global events, as you described a moment ago, and because of its potential impacts on human health. I mean, we're looking at a bacterial outbreak in lettuce. Wouldn't it be just a lot easier if you didn't have to worry about that because you had lettuce growing 30 feet from your front door? So I think attitudes are shifting, but it took us over 200 years, I think, to get here, and it'll take us a little bit of time to get back. But that's what we're working towards. And I think having an engaged judiciary and courts that are respectful of rights and having legislatures that are interested in doing the right thing will go a long way in helping us get back to where we think public perception ought to be.
8: And I think that as we enter into the whole celebration of our 250th anniversary, I love that we're having this conversation now. I want to talk about condo HOAs because I recently met a woman who told me that she would love to have a garden, but she just bought this condo and she didn't realize that they had an agreement where you are not allowed to have a garden on the property. Do state laws, can they overrule those HOAs?
6: So the very legalistic answer, and I have to apologize in advance for this, is it depends. But there are really two, I think, major things to think about when we're talking about the intersection between HOA laws and growing gardens. The first is, when we were fighting Hermina Tom's case in Miami Shores, and when we've been active in this space and other cases since then, one of the things that we have to explain to courts and to the public at large generally is, look, if you want to regulate what your neighbor does with his or her property, then the appropriate arrangement for you is to live in a homeowners association where you can collectively bargain to have that power, where as a precondition of entrance into this organization, you acknowledge that there are certain limitations that wouldn't ordinarily be imposed on you as a property owner in a traditional public space. So in Miami Shores, they were not in an HOA. They were challenging a local government law. And our view was, this law is illegitimate. It's unconstitutional. Local governments don't have the power to impose on people in this way. And if this is the type of limitation that you'd like to see, then what's appropriate is a homeowners association where you can enact those types of restrictions on people. There are some states that override to one degree or another gardening restrictions, particularly when it comes to like invasives and native plants. I haven't seen any that directly address vegetable gardens, but there's a really important thing that I think people need to be aware of when it comes to HOAs. These are private contracts. When you sign a homeowners association agreement, you agree to be bound by a certain set of restrictions in the same way that you agree to be bound by a certain set of restrictions and obligations when you do something like sign an employment contract or sell a property. And because that is the nature of a homeowners association, there is an attendant set of limitations on government when it comes to trying to override those obligations, because the Constitution prohibits the government from intervening in legitimate contractual arrangements and agreements. So a long-winded explanation, but I think my short answer is, generally, we don't get involved at IJ in disputes involving homeowners associations directly because they are private agreements amongst property owners.
8: I see. We just have a few minutes left, and I want to bring forth other states with Right to Garden Acts.
6: Right now, there are three states that have Right to Garden Acts on the books. Florida and Illinois, as we've discussed, and then last year, Arkansas passed a Right to Garden Act that is very much in line with the language in Florida and Illinois. So there are three states now that have the Right to Garden Act, along with Maine, if you want to include Maine in the conversation, which has a right to food amendment to its constitution, which we're also currently litigating under at IJ.
8: That's fantastic. And I loved a quote from, I believe it was Senator Craig Hickman, a Democrat who runs an organic farm. However, I want to say that this is a nonpartisan issue. But what he said was, food is life. And if you have a right to life, we have a right to food. I love that. I think it's a different lens through which we can look at the right to garden and eat well. In the minutes remaining, I want to give the floor to you. What do you want to make sure our listeners know?
6: I think it's important for people to think about property rights and zoning as, and zoning reform as a critical way for us to return to some important activities like growing food on our own property, creating housing, and to acknowledge that zoning has gone far too far in regulating really basic human behaviors, like providing places for us to cultivate our own food and to live. And if that sounds a little bit disjointed, I'm sorry, but you know, I think there is a lot of discord amongst people of different political persuasions in our country right now. And I don't think that's saying anything that's interesting or unique. But what I find interesting and encouraging and inspiring about this issue is that it brings together people of different political persuasions. IJ is a national small L libertarian law firm, and we speak in terms of private property rights. But even if you aren't the strongest property rights advocate, you know, hopefully this will connect with you on a level that where you see the environmental benefits and the public health benefits of doing things that, you know, in a way that IJ advocates at the local level. And if you're a conservative, then perhaps it'll resonate with you more on the property rights side of things. But the interesting thing about all of these bills is that they've been backed generally by bipartisan support. And bipartisan support is also what's supporting a lot of the housing reform that we work on at IJ as part of our zoning justice project. So I think, you know, this is an important area right now. There's a lot happening in it. And regardless of your political predisposition, we welcome you into what we hope is a very big tent.
8: That's wonderful. And I'm so glad you emphasized that this is an issue where we all eat. We all care about our health. So we can come together under that umbrella. We didn't have time to cover the Institute of Justice's National Food Freedom Initiative, but you have so many topics that we could have dived into. Backyard chickens, cultivated meat bans, food truck restrictions, you know, this idea where people have a right to make a living. And so putting restrictions on vending, who can vend and where, that's another issue that your institute covers. So lots of great information on your website, and I will provide a link to that. We need to close because we're out of time, unfortunately. I want to thank our listeners for joining us. Remind everyone that Food Sleuth Radio is produced by Dan Himmelgarn for KOPN in Columbia, Missouri. Most of all, I want to thank my guest, Mr. Ari Bargo, senior attorney with the Institute for Justice. He has spearheaded several successful legislative campaigns, including Florida's and Illinois' passage of the Right to Garden Act. Ari, thank you so much for carving out time for us today and for explaining and discussing this crucial issue.
6: Thank you so much for having me.
9: I'm Dr. Anthony Leiserwitz, and this is Climate Connections. In 2012, Superstorm Sandy caused record-setting storm surge flooding in New York City. The devastating event prompted city officials to invest in protecting the city from future storms.
10: What we see is that people tend to prepare for extreme weather after they've experienced extreme weather.
9: But Erin Coughlin de Perez of Tufts University says that as climate change causes more extreme weather, cities should not wait for that kind of terrible wake-up call to get prepared. In a 2025 study, she and co-authors used climate models to identify possible but never-before-seen events across several cities. For example, in Montgomery County, Alabama, models show that a future heat wave could reach almost 110 degrees, and an early spring storm could drop more than 8 inches of rain in a single day.
10: The goal of this modeling is to try to show people, here are examples of events that you probably want to prepare for, and try to help with that imagination of how the event could unfold and what we need to do to be ready in advance.
9: She says if people use past disasters as their guide for what to expect,
10: then we're driving forward while looking in the rearview mirror.
9: Climate Connections is produced by the Yale Center for Environmental Communication. To learn more about climate change, visit climateconnections.org.

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2: This is Understanding Israel-Palestine. I'm Margot Patterson, the producer of this week's episode. We'll be talking about the U.S. war on the International Criminal Court, but first, news. Israeli forces continue to attack across the occupied West Bank. The Palestinian Prime Minister's office reported at least 467 attacks during the past week and said at least 75 homes and structures had been demolished. Among the incidents, on August 17th, Israeli settlers attacked a Palestine Red Crescent Society ambulance transporting a patient in Hebron. Israeli soldiers were present at the scene but did not intervene. In Kusra, in the northern West Bank, settlers continue to surround the homes of three Palestinian families who have been cut off from water, electricity, and other critical supplies in an effort to drive them from their homes. Municipal workers attempting to repair water and electricity connections damaged during the more than 10-day siege have been attacked by settlers who are impeding the delivery of food to the families. U.S. Ambassador to Israel Mike Huckabee, a strong ally of Israel and a supporter of the settlement movement, issued a rare condemnation, calling the settlers' behavior in Kusra a horrific act of terror.
3: Itamar Ben-Gavir, Israel's Minister of National Security, has publicly advocated that Israel increase its killings of Palestinians in Gaza. Since the ceasefire between Hamas and Israel last October, Israel has conducted almost daily strikes on the Gaza Strip, killing more than 1,250 people. Ben-Gavir told Israeli podcaster Ram Brislavsky that Israel should be killing 30 to 40 people nightly. Quote, not just those who pose an immediate threat. There are people there who are not worthy of life. They shouldn't live. They're not even people. End quote, he said. While the far-right minister cannot order strikes on Gaza himself, he has substantial control over key parts of Israel's security apparatus, running the country's prisons, where thousands of Palestinians from Gaza and the West Bank are incarcerated, as well as the National Police Force. Ben-Gavir is facing formal legal complaints that he directly implemented and celebrates the systematic abuse, torture, and starvation of prisoners.
2: A former Justice Department attorney told Congress August 17th that the Trump administration's investigations into anti-Semitism at three Ivy League universities were driven by political goals and violated federal law. Whistleblower Haley Van Arum provided testimony to an inquiry Congressman Jamie Raskin is leading into what the Jewish Democrats said was the federal government's pre-baked frame-up of campus anti-Semitism cases. Van Arum said that in investigations of alleged infractions of Title VI at Harvard, Brown, and Columbia universities, outcomes of the investigations were predetermined without regard to the evidence. Van Arum's testimony occurred just days after a federal judge threw out the Trump administration's case against Harvard, which charged Harvard with turning a blind eye to anti-Semitism.
3: A Palestinian child died of severe malnutrition in Gaza August 18th. Since the ceasefire between Israel and Hamas, Israel has only allowed 35% of the minimum agreed aid deliveries, averaging 212 trucks daily against the required 600. The IPC, a global tool used to measure hunger and food shortages, warns that 74,200 children require treatment for acute malnutrition through April 2027.
2: I want to introduce a new member of our team. Quinn Luce is a senior in college and an intern this year with Understanding Israel-Palestine. He'll be helping out in a variety of ways and co-hosting as well. Quinn, I know you've studied the Israeli-Palestinian conflict. What got you interested in doing so?
4: So I major in history at KU, and I'm especially interested and I specialize in post-colonial history in the Middle East and North Africa. Here at KU, we offer a lot of classes specialized on the conflict in Israel and Palestine and just the history of the region. So I would say my classes here at KU have given me that and just being politically aware, especially after October 7th.
2: We're delighted to have you with us. Thanks for joining us. Now to today's topic. In July, U.S. Secretary of State Marco Rubio declared that the United States was launching a government-wide campaign to dismantle the International Criminal Court. Saying that the court violates U.S. sovereignty, Rubio vowed to take the institution apart brick by brick. Even before his declaration, President Trump had earlier issued an executive order placing economic sanctions on close to a dozen ICC officials.
4: The ICC was established in 1998 under the Rome Statute to bring to justice individuals who have committed war crimes, crimes against humanity, genocide, and the crime of aggression, and those whose own government is either unable or unwilling to prosecute them. Issued in February of 2025, the Trump administration justified Executive Order 14203 by claiming that any effort to investigate U.S. nationals or nationals of an allied country constituted a national emergency.
5: The executive order specifically cited arrest warrants the ICC had issued for Israeli Prime Minister Benjamin Netanyahu and former Israeli Defense Minister Yoav Gallant. Since then, financial sanctions have been imposed on 8 ICC judges, former prosecutor Karim Khan, 2 deputy ICC prosecutors, 3 Palestinian human rights groups providing information to the court, and UN Special Rapporteur on Human Rights in the Occupied Territories, Francesca Albanese.
4: On August 11th, 4 organizations, including Human Rights Watch, the American Friends Service Committee, the Center for Constitutional Rights, and the Open Society Institute, filed a lawsuit against the executive order.
2: So, Quinn, what are the grounds for this lawsuit?
6: The plaintiffs filed it in the District of New York. There's 2 main grounds on which this civil lawsuit is taking place. First is that the 4 plaintiffs are all saying that this is an attack on international justice and is thus illegal. Further, the prosecution of lawyers or anyone that is cooperating, giving evidence to, being an attorney, a legal assistant, faces prosecution, fines, jail time, and they're saying that this curtails constitutional rights under the First and Fifth Amendment, also the Religious Freedom Restoration Act.
2: The penalties for violating Executive Order 14203 are severe. What might universities, civil society groups, researchers, individuals face for assisting the ICC?
6: I think that these threats of jail time, fines, etc., are to produce a chilling effect upon lawyers, attorneys, or anyone looking to cooperate with the ICC. I think that that ultimately is the purpose of why these threats were so steep.
5: To be clear, anyone who helps the ICC could be subject to 20 years in prison and $1 million fine.
2: To talk to us about the context for this U.S. attack on the International Criminal Court, we're turning to Richard Falk, Princeton University Professor Emeritus of International Law.
5: He is Chairman of the Board of Trustees of the Euro-Mediterranean Human Rights Monitor and President of the International Gaza Tribunal, a non-governmental public inquiry into Israel's genocide in Gaza. Richard Falk, welcome back to Understanding Israel-Palestine.
7: I'm very glad to be with you again, Marco.
5: Richard, you were recently at The Hague reporting to the International Criminal Court about the International Gaza Tribunal. Before we get to that, could you provide us with some historical context, both about the ICC and why it's important, and why the United States has been often, though not always, hostile to it, initially joining the court in 2000 but not ratifying the Rome Statute, and then withdrawing from the court when George W. Bush was president?
7: It's had a sort of paradoxical relationship with the ICC ever since the idea was first seriously advanced. As with the League of Nations and the UN, the US was the major champion of adding to the international institutional framework a criminal tribunal. The existing International Court of Justice, which is part of the UN system, which the ICC is not. It derives its legal framework from the Rome Statute, which is a treaty, and some countries, important countries, including the US, are not members. And as you point out, it's a very strange relationship that the US had at that moment of birth of the ICC, because Clinton, on the last day of his presidency, signed the signature to the treaty, submitting it to the Senate for ratification. And then George W. Bush comes and does this unprecedented thing of withdrawing the treaty from the Senate and de-signing it or unsigning it. it expresses that same kind of ambivalence that led the U.S. not to join the League of Nations after World War I, where it had been Woodrow Wilson's pet project to establish the League. This is part of its peculiar status in the world. Second, because important countries didn't join, it always has had a rather insecure institutional identity and was much criticized in the first 15 or so years of its existence because all its investigations were directed at countries in the global south, principally African countries. The African Union at one point even contemplated a mass exodus from the ICC because of this discrimination, because there were controversial behavior by countries in the global north and Europe and North America. One can look at the initiatives taken with respect to Netanyahu and Gallant, the prime minister and former defense minister of Israel, as belated efforts to reassure the world that the ICC was not just interested in the global south's behavior. One should point out that the U.S., even though not a member, was the force behind trying to get Putin indicted by the tribunal after the Ukraine invasion of 2022, and didn't have any problem with the fact that Russia was not a member. It's another one of these instances of double standards, one standard for Russia, another for Israel.
5: Well, let me ask you about that. Since the United States nor Israel ratified the Rome Statute, what do you say to those who say, why should either country be subject to the decisions of the International Criminal Court?
7: Because it is generally appropriate in a situation of this sort to exercise jurisdiction if the crimes that are alleged occurred on the territory of a country that is a member. Palestine was allowed to join in 2012, and it submitted its request for an inquiry and investigation in 2014, I think it was. The ICC would have no jurisdiction if the crime would have been committed in a country not a member.
5: The Trump administration seeks to dismantle the International Criminal Court. Many people might be surprised by the wide array of measures that the U.S. can

0: to respond to this or push back against these measures? What, if anything, does international law have to say about these coercive measures intended to protect, in this case, two leaders from a prosperous allied country from accountability?
1: As far as I know, there's very little international law governing this kind of coercive behavior. It certainly goes against the spirit of the UN Charter and the peaceful resolution of legal disputes. It's a interference with internationalism by reference to this effort to, as you say, cripple and, as far as possible, destroy the credibility and even the operational reality of a important international institution, which it itself made use of in order to pursue Putin and to object to the attack on Ukraine. It is part of the overall use of U.S. foreign policy against internationalism, where an executive order at the beginning of this year, 2026, withdrew the U.S. participation from something like 66 international arrangements. It represents this idea that U.S. national interests are better served by a transactional approach at the state level than they are if filtered through international institutions.
0: If this effort by the United States succeeds, what do you think is likely to happen to the ICC and international law more generally?
1: The ICC has never played a sufficient role to imperil the role of international law generally, whether it fails or not. It is part of a general disregard of international law by the U.S., which was always earlier seen as the principal champion of international law and the rule of law as a element of foreign policy. The record of the U.S. is not perfect when it comes to respecting international law ever since World War II. It should be remembered that the U.S. took the lead in designing the U.N. Charter and the U.N. structure so that the five winners of World War II would not be accountable for upholding charter principles and hence international law generally because of the right of veto, which is not only available for themselves but also their allies and friends, and the U.S. has used it repeatedly to insulate Israel from censure and possible sanctions.
0: This is Understanding Israel-Palestine. I'm talking to Richard Falk, Professor Emeritus of International Law, about the Trump administration's attack on the International Criminal Court. You have recently reported to the International Criminal Court about the International Gaza Tribunal. Talk to us about that tribunal, how it came about, what its findings were, and what you hope will come out of it.
1: The tribunal was a civil society initiative completely independent of any involvement by any government, funded by anonymous private donors who didn't interfere whatsoever in the operation of the tribunal. I was approached to be president by a committee of this donor group and persuaded that it was a constructive and responsible undertaking. We then had a launch meeting in London, which brought together very distinguished jurists and others, including from Israel and from Palestine, and followed that with public sessions which featured survival testimony of victims of the genocide in Gaza and expert witnesses who commented on the component crimes of destroying civilian infrastructure, heritage sites, UN facilities, medical facilities, etc. It has compiled what I think is a valuable archive of documentation of that course of action that Israel chose to pursue after it was attacked by Hamas on October 7th, 2023.
0: When did you go to The Hague, and what was the mood there when you went? How were people responding to these very onerous sanctions placed on close to a dozen ICC officials?
1: We didn't go with that issue in mind. We went at their invitation. We went partly out of curiosity and partly to share our experience with a respectable international institution.
0: You were UN Special Rapporteur on Human Rights in the Palestinian Territories from 2008 to 2014. Francesca Albanese, your current successor as UN Special Rapporteur on Human Rights in the Palestinian Territories, has talked about the toll taken by the travel restrictions and financial sanctions placed on her by the Trump administration. She can't use a credit card. U.S. medical insurance providers have denied her reimbursement. Speaking engagements at universities have been canceled to avoid violating federal sanctions law. Did you have any fears that if you provided your report to the ICC that you too could face heavy penalties?
1: That certainly crossed my mind. I guess we didn't feel that we had any kind of role in supporting what the ICC was proposing to do. We were not there for that purpose. But in this atmosphere, anything can happen. I can't rule out the possibility that I or others would be targets of the same kind of policy. Francesca had the misfortune of being special rapporteur when this genocide was unfolding, and that gave her extraordinary visibility, but at the same time made her reports very sensitive to countries that were supporting Israel, most of all to the U.S. She was subjected to these sanctions after her third report on the genocide, which included a recommendation that the ICC investigate the criminality of American and other corporations that had profited by their sales during the genocide period. It was that ICC link that was used by Rubio in explaining why the executive order of President Trump was extended in this way to a special rapporteur. He made a defamatory statement at that time, which accused Francesca very falsely of being a vicious anti-Semite.
0: There are 125 countries that have ratified the International Criminal Court. Even among the member countries, however, support for the International Criminal Court's prosecution of Israeli Prime Minister Benjamin Netanyahu and former Defense Chief Yoav Gallant varies and is often weak. France and Italy have said they would not respect the arrest warrants against the two men. Many of these countries have publicly criticized Israel's behavior in Gaza, yet continue to supply Israel with weapons. Why do they continue to provide Israel with support? Why are they reluctant to see the prosecution of Israeli officials for war crimes?
1: That's a very important question that hasn't been confronted in a very illuminating way within American or international media. The first reason, I think, is that the U.S. position is so intense and strong that many governments feel it's not worth antagonizing the U.S. for an issue of this character. They privately would express displeasure, but they won't act on it in a public way. A second reason, I think, is that there is some ambivalence about this jurisdictional issue of having Palestine empowered to invoke this provision of the Rome Statute, which allows for prosecution of crimes committed on its territory, even by non-members of the ICC. There is also a civilizational component to Israel, its confrontation with the Palestinians, and its whole role in the region. And it comes out again with the attitude toward Iran and the war initiated against Iran. You have what Samuel Huntington described as the clash of civilizations, which he predicted would occur along the fault lines between the West and Islam at the end of the Cold War. The prophecy didn't immediately take shape in a vivid form, but it certainly has unfolded, in my view, as a intercivilizational conflict that conflicts with the normative values professed by these countries, most of all the U.S. So on the one hand, you have the disregard of international law and international morality, and on the other hand, you have the geopolitics of Western strategic ambition, particularly in the energy-rich region of the Middle East, and as a way of containing the expansion of Islam.
0: What's the fear or suspicion of these Muslim countries? Is it that they might claim some of the resources that are on their own lands, or is there a fear of Islam itself?
1: Both, and a sense that the authentic leadership, which is denied control of the governments, and especially the Gulf countries, by very autocratic regimes that have been propped up by the U.S. and by Europe, serve our geopolitical and strategic interests. There is a lot at stake that's not acknowledged in the public.
0: On July 24th, the member states of the ICC voted 82-13 to remove Karim Khan as chief prosecutor following allegations of sexual misconduct involving a junior staff member at the court. Khan denied the allegations and said they were politically motivated due to his pursuit of arrest warrants against the Israeli prime minister and former defense chief. Joseph Borrell, the former top diplomat at the European Union, wrote that the situation was sabotage dressed up in the language of good faith inquiry and accountability. What's your impression of that situation? And what's your impression of where the ICC is now? It seems that the ICC is at a possible turning point.
1: I think that's right. How it emerges from this crisis will shape its future, if it has a future. Of course, it may be a very different atmosphere if the government here changes, here being the U.S. This is a project of the Trump administration, but all along, the leading countries of Europe, and even more so the U.S., have wanted to use international law in relation to global security as a policy instrument to bash their rivals or enemies. But when it comes to their friends and to their own actions, they're political realists who cast it aside and say that countries should follow their national interests rather than be shackled by the constraints of international law. And that was evident in the ending of World War II, where only the crimes of the losers were prosecuted. There is this moral hypocrisy about international law in this area. International law works well in the routine of international life, tourism, diplomatic interaction, communications, most commercial transactions. It's sustained by reciprocal interests in its enforcement. In global security, war peace issues, genocide prevention issues, there's no reciprocity. It's a matter of power.
0: We conclude with your saying if and why you think the International Criminal Court is important.
1: I think it's important because state crime is something that causes a great deal of human suffering around the world. And without an international criminal tribunal, there's no consistent, objective, reliable way of addressing that challenge. State terrorism is much more responsible for human suffering and various kinds of ecological and other damage to societies than conventional kinds of warfare. It's very important that we hold states accountable and those who act on behalf of states.
0: Richard Falk, Professor Emeritus of International Law and President of the International Gaza Tribunal, thank you so much for talking to us today.
1: I enjoyed the conversation. Your questions were very searching and appropriate.
0: You've been listening to Understanding Israel-Palestine.
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3: Hello, and you are listening to EcoJustice Radio. 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We amplify community voices, broaden the reach of grassroots-based movements, and inspire action. Let's go on a wild ride into the wilderness of real life and real imagination. It's a venerable carnival of the animals out there. If you put your ear to the ground, you can hear them coming.

0: Ecojustice Radio acknowledges that we recorded this show on the traditional territory of the Ohlone people, in particular the Wichun, a Chochenyo Ohlone-speaking tribe, in the place we call Berkeley, California. On today's show, Joy Harjo, Walking Through the Dream of a Life, we feature the world-renowned, award-winning Muscogee Nation poet, writer, and musician Joy Harjo, the first Native American poet laureate of the United States. We present her 2025 Bioneers Conference keynote and later a discussion with Cara Romero, program director of the Bioneers Indigeneity Program, and Achemawevi, artist and photographer. Joy Harjo is the author of 11 books of poetry, including highly acclaimed Weaving Sundown in a Scarlet Light, 50 poems for 50 years, several plays, children books, and nonfiction works, and two memoirs, Crazy Brave and Poet Warrior. Cloud Runner, Harjo's 12th book of poetry, will be published by W.W. Norton in the fall of 2026. We start with me reading one of her poems. This comes from Conflict Resolution for Holy Beings, 2015, by Joy Harjo, published by W.W. Norton and Company, Incorporated. Once the world was perfect and we were happy in that world, then we took it for granted. Discontent began, a small rumble in the earthly mind, then doubt pushed through with its spiked head. And once doubt returned, ruptured the web, all manner of demon thoughts jumped through. We destroyed the world we had been given for inspiration for life. Each stone of jealousy, each stone of fear, greed, envy, and hatred put out that light. No one was without a stone in his or her hand. There we were, right backward where we had started. We were bumping into each other in the dark. And now we had no place to live, since we didn't know how to live with each other. Then one of the stumbling ones took pity on another and shared a blanket. A spark of kindness made a light. The light made an opening in the darkness. Everyone worked together to make a ladder. A Wind Clan person climbed out first into the next world. And then the other clans, the children of those clans, their children, and their children, all the way through time. To now, into this morning light, to you, from Joy Harjo, Once the World Was Perfect.
1: Maro, thank you for being here, for gathering together, because that's what this next part of our collective story is about, is gathering together. We now understand what it means to look at little screens and think we're connected with everyone. And yet we've lost connection because we are Ijanagaja, we are Mother Earth. It's nice to be back in this part of the world and to be back with Bioneers. And that I want to speak to, I just want to say this, coming into this place, I want to thank the Redwoods out there who are helping me prepare. Anyway, I want to start with a dream. And what I've learned, I learned a lot in dreams. I'll just read this, but one thing I've learned too is that it's, that what he was showing you in a way, the wonderful images and the sounds was kind of like, it's a kind of dreaming. And you could say, sometimes I challenge myself to think that I'm walking through a dream now, and maybe we are. And what would I do? What would I do in that if I understood that we are in the dream field or the story field? I call it the story field. The story field. When I was young in my poetry making, I was a mother to two young children with a full-time job and tending to what my art demanded. I was beset by dreams that were appearing more and more dimensional and real. I was as awake in them as I was in my living. In one of my dreams, I was taken by a guardian far above the earth. Earth was dressed in blue and green. She was lit from within. I was enveloped in a lush darkness that extended forever to eternity. Space was not empty. Rather, there was a profound depth of sound presence, like an echo stacked within many layers of echoing. There were blues that don't exist in everyday earthly existence. Stars and planets gleamed like giant colored diamonds. I was in a circle of exquisite belonging. When I looked closer to the detail, I saw a lit field of stories. They were all over the world through all time. The stories were continually shifting in shape and color. Where there was kindness, there was light. Meanness made upheaval. There were those who created light and shared it, and others who stole and devoured it. Every story that ever happened made an imprint on the field. The past was just as mobile as the present and future. Everyone's thoughts, dreams, and actions were motivated by the story direction. And when I say everyone, also the animals, the plants, the stones, the winds. Everyone's thoughts and dreams and actions were motivated by the story direction. The energetic particles around and through everything were made of what we Muscogee people called anagechka, or love. It is a fierce love that is strong enough to compel to beauty and right action. It is a love beyond what is fully comprehensible by any singular mind. We need all of our minds to comprehend us. It is happening now. In the dream, I understood that we are Janagaja, Earth, in my Muscogee language, Janagaja. We are the story. All of this was shown to me. Then I woke up. I was much like you. I turned off the alarm, slid out of bed, and stepped into the details of the day. But I believe that's our natural way of knowing and being. And in the presentation just before, we saw some of that. It's about ultimately about listening and deep listening and even deeper listening. And as he was presenting, I kept wondering, well, what about the sounds beyond what two-legged humans can hear? What about those sounds? And what about those songs beyond what we two-legged humans can hear? And what about the stories beyond what we two-legged humans can perceive? We are in a crossroads, in a time of chaos and a time we know about these times, but it's something that we couldn't really imagine for here. But it's always in those times of great disruption, chaos, and disturbance that creativity steps forth. I keep thinking about a butterfly and the whole chrysalis. I keep thinking that we're kind of in a chrysalis stage. And you know what happens there? We're going along and we're caterpillars and we're having a good time and our life, we kind of know the parameters and then it shifts. It's sort of like obviously it didn't just happen. We're in the story and there's a culmination. You know, it's a culmination of many, many, you know, of lack of attention, lack of care, lying to ourselves, allowing others to lie to us, not participating, addiction, et cetera, et cetera. But here we are. And I think of us like right now as two-legged humans in this, and even Earth herself, because we are her in a kind of chrysalis stage, which is a stage in which everything you knew turns into kind of a soupy mess. I mean, I don't know what exactly happens in a chrysalis. All I know is that you go in a caterpillar and then you come out and you're able to fly and you have a beautiful wings and a body. But who's to say the caterpillar isn't as beautiful? And that comes to story and the stories we tell ourselves and how we tell the stories. So I want to share a poem. It's a story. It's based on, it's a contemporary traditional Muscogee story because we keep going and we keep telling stories and making stories. But in a way, it's a kind of story about how we came to where we are right now. Rabbit is up to tricks. And in our culture, rabbit is the trickster figure. And we usually have trickster figures anywhere there's power because they show us what happens when power is misused. And those wielding power can often get confused or get taken in because they forget that any power that any of us has, personally or collectively, is meant to be shared. Rabbit is up to tricks. in a world long before this one, there was enough for everyone until somebody got out of line. We heard it was Rabbit, fooling around with clay in the wind. Everybody was tired of his tricks, and no one would play with him, and he was lonely in this world. So Rabbit thought to make a person, and when he blew into the mouth of that crude figure to see what would happen, the clay man stood up. Rabbit showed the clay man how to steal a chicken. The clay man obeyed. Then he showed him how to steal corn. The clay man obeyed. Then he showed him how to steal someone else's wife, and that clay man obeyed. Rabbit felt important and powerful, and clay man felt important and powerful, and once that clay man started, he could not stop. Once he took that chicken, he wanted all the chickens. Once he took that corn, he wanted all the corn. And once he took that wife, well, he wanted all the wives. He was insatiable. Then he had a taste of gold. He wanted all the gold. Soon it was land or anything else he saw. His wanting only made him want more. Soon it was countries. Then it was trade. The wanting infected the earth. We lost track of the purpose and meaning of life. We began to forget our songs, our stories. We could no longer see or hear our ancestors or talk with each other across the kitchen table. Forests were being mowed down all over the world to make more, and Rabbit had no place left to play. Rabbit's trick had backfired. Rabbit tried to call that clay man back, but when the clay man wouldn't listen, Rabbit realized he'd made a clay man with no ears. I think what poetry and music and those people, I have many teachers and mentors, many of the human ones gone, and plant mentors, the Pacific Ocean. I lived in and raced canoes in Oahu for 11 years. The ocean there was one of my most beloved teachers. But it's about listening. I remember one time when I was in Oahu and I was in my room where I was working. And when you're in that creative space, which is really that space, I love hearing that the Amazon and those sounds. And you think about what you do listen to and the sounds you do hear in the city. It's not often the trees and the, you know, you get a lot of other kinds of sounds. But I was sitting there in that space of deep creativity because when you go there, you start to hear. You start to really hear. Sometimes I think that there's 7 levels to hearing. And I know this because I feel like there was a trickster God who looked down and looked at me and said, she's beyond hope. She doesn't know how to listen. So we'll make her a poet and a musician and she'll have to learn. So I know that I was somewhere around, I haven't hit the 7 levels of listening yet, but I was listening and deep listening, and I hear a voice say, come out here and see me. And so I thought, wow. And it was insistent. So, and there was a little bird. I used to feed the birds every morning, and there was a bird that didn't like to eat that early, and it would come out later, and I would feel it tug on me. And so I would always go out. When it would tug on me, I would go out, and it'd be out there waiting for its food. So I went out to see who was asking me, and it was a rainbow. And I thought, okay, I know people might think I'm crazy, but that's okay. And I took a photograph of it. I have a photograph of it that I printed up. And so I thought, okay, and I just put it somewhere, you know, in my poetry file. And about a year later, I'm in Albuquerque, with one of my guitar players, Larry Mitchell, and we're driving south. He and his wife were in the front seat, and I was on the left, driving south to go do a photo shoot down in the Rio Grande, in the valley, with and we're going along in the Sandia Mountains, and I love those mountains. We're on the left, and I see a rainbow, and I hear, I will see you later, and I'm going to bring someone with me. And I thought, okay, I didn't say anything to anybody, and I never talked about this for some time. But we get down there, we're out photographing, and a double rainbow appears. But the reason I'm telling you this is, I mean, I don't know why. I've had a few other experiences, but it reminds me that we are in a living story and that there is communication, and it's, I'm not special. This is something that happens to all of us, but we don't always listen. It's going on all the time, this communication with the redwoods out there, with there's this continual communication. And so I'm giving you this because I want people to know that we are part of a living system. It is living and it's ongoing. And I think we just have to listen. I mean, that's part of it, is listening. And yet we think of in this day, it's interesting that we can hear sounds. When I grew up, we had radios. We had local stations. And the big deal was when I got a little transistor radio and I could take it to bed and listen. But we listened. We can hear all kinds of sounds now. But I think what this time is requiring of us, because I think what happens when the caterpillar goes into that chrysalis state, it's in deep listening to imagine what's possible, to imagine becoming. And I was thinking too, I'm going to go ahead and this poem is called Remember. And this poem, and this is about listening, okay? This was when I was very young. It's one of the earliest poems that I ever wrote. And it's been a poem that's gone all over the world. It's on Lucy spacecraft right now. And it has its own book. But it tells me that we all come in with story. We all come in with gifts, every one of us. Sometimes we get lost. That's part of the story. We wouldn't have stories if no one was lost. We wouldn't have stories if everybody behaved. Nobody wants to hear about that. So if you think about that, think about the story we're in right now. What an amazing and terrible and beautiful story we are all in together. And we are all part of what's going to happen. And we all have a part in which way the story will go. Everyone has a part in which way the story will go. So I want to close with the poem Remember, because it came to me. I was a young woman. I had no plans to become a poet. It wasn't offered in Career Day. And I was going to be a painter, an artist. That's my grandmother, my great aunt, who became my grandmother, was my grandmother too. They were painters, and that's what I did from when I got up as a little kid. And this poetry thing came at me, and I finally had to give up and say, yes, I'll do it, although I didn't understand it, and I still don't totally understand it, except that it's how I move through the world, to carry something with me that is beyond what I know and understand. So this poem, and I'll share it, I'll close by sharing it with you, came to me because I realized that I needed this poem. It was teaching me. Well, who was teaching me? Who writes the poetry? What's behind? What is this thing called inspiration? What is this thing? It's related to breath, inspire, you know, inspiration, breathing. We're here breathing. And it's related to that. And so it came, you know, from, we all have helpers, we have guardians, some of them are right here with us. We see them and some we don't see. We don't see with them. Again, what can we see? How far can this earthly human eye see versus our spiritual eyes that we also all have? So this is Remember, this poem came and helped me out, and it still helps me out. And I'm offering it to you to be useful. And Mado, thank you for gathering here together, and it's wonderful to see all the young people and the stories that you are making that will give nourishment to this earth. Remember the sky you were born under. Know each of the stars' stories. Remember the moon, know who she is. Remember the sun's birth at dawn, that is the strongest point of time. Remember sundown and the giving away tonight. Remember your birth, how your mother struggled to give you form and breath. You are evidence of her life and her mother's and hers. Remember your father, he is your life also. Remember the earth whose skin you are. Red earth, black earth, yellow earth, white earth, brown earth, we are earth. Remember the plants, trees, animal life who all have their tribes, their families, their histories too. Talk with them, listen to them. They are alive poems. Remember the wind, remember her voice. She knows the origin of this universe. Remember, you are all people, and all people are you. Remember, you are this universe, and this universe is you. Remember that all is in motion, is growing, is you. Remember. Okay.
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3: Today, you know, we're going to talk about the power of art in our communities. It's something that, you know, in our Indigenous communities, we talk about all of us being born with, and art can come in its many, many forms through us, and maybe even from something greater than us is where our art comes from. And it's not something that only certain people have. Everybody has a right to make, to create, to be artists. And within these abilities that we have to be artists is healing. And if there's something that we need in our communities, and really with all peoples now, it's healing, right? And we see art disappearing from our schools, and art disappearing from all the places where we desperately need it. And I wanted to talk to Joy today about what art has given to me, to my community, and what her art inspires us to think about and to be about. And Joy, would you like to open up with your reading?
4: Yeah. Okay.
3: Yeah.
4: Manel, thank you, Gravehop. I'm Kira. So this is part of a little book that was called Catching the Light. That was part of a, I was asked to do a speech and then write a book from the speech for this Yale University event, but I wrote the book first because that was harder. And I divided into 50 little sections, and this is one of them. These are just thoughts. The assignment was why I write. And I think, you know, it's sort of like what you were talking about your, that there was something planted in you, the storyteller. You know, where does that come from? It's part of your spirit, but it's also your spirit coming through a familial genealogy, a place, plants. I mean, all of that really, it all figures in. And, I mean, I wondered, you know, how did I become a poet, or what is it, you know? And it's there's, you know, there's the familial genealogy, and then there's your spiritual genealogy, the spirit of your soul's genealogy, the genealogy of a place, the genealogy even of ideas, genealogies of songs, and so on. Every place has guardians whose responsibility it is to tend that person or place. There are guardians of cities, mountains, plants, and animals, for all beings and states of mind on this planet Earth. These guardians are real, and in healthy societies, they are active. I was thinking, too, about guardians of color, different colors, because they also have a resonance, and they also communicate, etc. When the guardians or keepers of these lands are forcibly removed, massacred, and their lifeways stolen through the theft and warehousing of children, when female power is no longer standing equal with male power, then the lands suffer. We all suffer. The waters become polluted, fires are out of control, storms become massive and aggressive, and the earth trembles. There is confusion and destruction among all those who inhabit the land these times. But we can change the story, and that is done by the artists, the thinkers, and the dreamers, those who can envision from within this immense field. Indigenous artists must be part of the leadership in the revision of the American story. We can change the story of a violent hierarchy that follows in the wake of the Papal Bulls, proclaiming indigenous peoples as non-humans for land and resource theft and slavery, to manifest destiny, which opened the West and the world for the taking and set in place a caste system that places value according to skin color, culture, sexual identity, and economic standing. We can turn to honoring female power, without whom there is no life. Rivers, mountains, lands, other animals, and elemental inhabitants will be respected co-inhabitants. Time, experience, and the ancestors have taught me that it is while practicing our arts and in ceremony that we come closest to who we really are as individuals, as part of a family, a generation, a country, a planet, a timeless point of experience. It is when we come into close contact with our ancestors, the origin. We must feed that place, honor it. I bow down to the story keepers, to the keepers of poetry. I am reminded of the water spider who, when the earth was covered with water, carried an ember on her back so we could make fire to keep the story going. Everything is a prayer in the becoming as she approaches us, swimming through time.
3: Thank you. I want to ask you about your earliest memories, about your childhood, about those memories that form us, that make us who we are later in life. And I know the stories of the Muscogee Creek people and how they made it to Oklahoma. Can you talk a little bit about your family's history, about coming to Oklahoma, and maybe a little bit about what you were like as a young girl?
4: Oh man, that's a long story. I know, like, where do we start? Because we started out in the Southeast and were illegally removed by Andrew Jackson, who is, went against Congress, etc., to force us out. And my relative stood up at Battle of Horseshoe Bend against that illegal move. But and here we are, now in Oklahoma. Muscogee Creek Nation is now in Oklahoma. And, my father's Muscogee Creek. And, we knew the story. We knew our relatives' names. And that was always, it's just always part of you. It's not something I didn't come from a stereotype. Just like, I like what you were saying, Greyhawk, about that. I came up in a family. There was cool stuff. My mother, wrote songs and did demos for her music. And, my dad, he was so good looking. It was, and he loved to party. and we lived next door to the bootlegger.
3: Yeah.
4: So we had some good times until they weren't any good times. But I grew up in a house of music. I grew up in a house of, but also of, really, I mean, now there's a word for historical trauma. There wasn't then, but, there were those kinds of things happening too. But in the middle of it all, I knew I was loved. And I always had a kind of compassion for my father and my mother. And I think in my earliest life, or even the earliest memories, is I have a new book coming out in October called Girl Warrior, which is called Girl Warrior, a coming of age handbook, especially for young Native women. Because I meet a lot of you along the way, and I think about you. And so one of my first memories, of course, is being a kid. And you realize, you think about your consciousness now, but when you're a little child, your consciousness was still there. And as a child, I can remember being in that realm where it's like the realm you go to when you create. Or if you're really good at fixing cars, and you're listening to the engine and all that, it's the same kind of realm. Or scientific study, or with the baby in your arms at 3 a.m. while we're trying to rock them to sleep. It's a similar kind of realm. where you're in touch with your things. And I remember very early on that I preferred to be there sometimes and or outside. I wanted to be by myself often. I felt more myself by myself. I was in the closet a lot. The closet was full of my art, as was the garage. But we were laughing the other day about names and naming, and I said, well, I was so morose, but they named me Joy. I mean, I was funny. I mean, I was good at, I cared about my mother so deeply. I would run her bath and I would do things to make her laugh. I was the tricks. I was always doing things to make people laugh, but I'd get into trouble. I got into more trouble than any of my brothers and sisters just because I would run I was very creative, but I loved the art is where I found myself. And we were talking about this earlier. We don't really have words for art. I think it's part of something everybody did. You'd sit at the table, people would be drawing, you know, carving, just it was all knitting, you know, whatever people did. It's just all part of life, the art of life and the art of living.
3: I think my very earliest memories are when our family relocated from Los Angeles. I was born in Redondo Beach in Los Angeles to interracial parents. My dad is native. My mom is non-native. And our tribe had reorganized in the heart of the Mojave Desert. And my whole family moved back. My grandparents, my aunts and uncles, my mom and dad, my brother and I, we all lived in one trailer at the end of a dirt road, which eventually became our first council house for our tribe. And we had the most pristine, undeveloped shoreline on the California side of Lake Havasu. And it was just in its kind of new, strange beginnings at an edge of, you know, all of our ancestral homelands were under the water. And here we were moving back as a tribe after a time of great sadness. You know, everybody had left when they flooded in the valley. And we moved back, but every day was like maybe 40 or 50 years back in time. And we rode around in the back of pickup trucks and did that too. It's illegal now. It's illegal. We fished. Time was different. You know, we played along the shoreline and we had wild animals everywhere. I remember we had a lot of wild donkeys in the desert of California, which is such a strange thing too. But a lot of wild donkeys would just come up and visit with us on the shoreline. And I never, you know, as I became an artist, I know a lot of you guys know me as the director at Bioneers, where I'm also an artist. And it's both. I'm both. And I never thought of myself as an artist. It wasn't something that we pursued

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0: From New York, this is Democracy Now!
1: You're at war when you get attacked. We got attacked. The U.S. put 50%. We waited until the United States decided to actually implement these so-called 338 tariffs. That's fine. We've got the reserves. We've got the resilience. We've got the plan. We've got the focus. We will respond.
0: The U.S.-Canada trade war is deepening after talks collapsed Friday. The U.S. has imposed 50% tariffs on Canada, which responded with retaliatory tariffs. We will speak with Avi Lewis, the leader of the New Democratic Party in Canada, and Lori Wallach of the American Economic Liberties Project. Then we go to Florida to speak with Angie Nixon on her upset win in Florida's Democratic Senate primary.
2: In November, we are going to show again what happens when every day people come together around a shared vision.
0: And we will go to California, where Aisha Wahab has won a special election for a seat in the House, even though AIPAC spent millions to defeat her. She's set to become the first Afghan American in Congress. All that and more coming up. Welcome to Democracy Now!, democracynow.org, the War and Peace Report. I'm Anjali Kamath. Amy Goodman will be back later this week. Iran's leaders have threatened to halt all oil exports from the Persian Gulf and to treat any nation's support for U.S. sanctions against Iran as an act of war. The threat came ahead of today's announcement by Treasury Secretary Scott Bessent of what the Trump administration is calling an economic D-Day aimed at completely severing Iran's remaining financial lifelines. This is Iranian Foreign Minister Abbas Araghchi.
3: This is a repetitive scenario, from the crippling sanctions imposed during the Obama administration to the maximum pressure campaign during Trump's first administration, and now the latest sanctions. All of these measures have been introduced under different titles, but they represent the same kind of bullying that we have always seen in American policy. In other words, it is the same movie they keep playing over and over again. We know this movie, so we know how to confront and deal with it.
0: On Sunday, Iran's currency, the rial, sank to a record low against the U.S. dollar. The International Monetary Fund now predicts Iran's economy will contract by nearly 5.5% this year. Fuel prices are surging in Iran, something that preceded nationwide protests in 2019 and earlier this year. In Gaza, two Palestinian brothers were killed and several others wounded when an Israeli warplane struck a tent sheltering displaced people near Al-Aqsa Hospital earlier today. The attack followed another bloody weekend in Gaza. On Sunday, Israeli forces killed at least two Palestinians, including four-year-old Mohammed Abdel Salam Taha. Separately, a girl was injured by Israeli fire on Sunday in a camp north of Khan Yunis. According to Palestinian officials, Israel has violated the U.S.-brokered so-called ceasefire agreement nearly 4,400 times since it took effect in October. This is Abu Ahmed, a displaced Palestinian who was sheltering close to a building that was blown up by Israel on Sunday.
4: There is no ceasefire. There is nothing. There is nothing. Our lives are destroyed. Our youth are destroyed. What can we do? We want solutions. We want to live in peace. This does not make sense. This does not make sense. It's true these things are happening to other people, but I am also human. I see these things. People torn into pieces. We die. Our morale is destroyed.
0: Meanwhile, Israel's government has warned it may further intensify its attacks after several kites landed in an illegal Israeli settlement on Gaza's border. Palestinian officials said the kites were flown by children, were made of paper, and posed no threat. But Israeli Defense Minister Israel Katz accused Hamas of launching attacks, calling the use of kites an act of war. Israel's far-right National Security Minister Itamar Ben-Gvir has posted video on social media celebrating the construction of gallows where Palestinians will be hanged.
5: This is the facility. In this place, the terrorists will be executed. A hanging rope, viewing chambers where the crime victims will be able to come and watch, like in the United States, by the way. And we are fulfilling what we promised. Look, there were those who ridiculed. There were those who giggled. This place is starting to be built. The facility is being built.
0: In March, Israeli lawmakers passed a law mandating death by hanging for Palestinians who are convicted of terrorism offenses. Jewish Israelis will not face the same punishment for similar crimes. In 2008, Ben-Gvir himself was convicted by a court in Jerusalem of incitement to racism and supporting a terrorist organization. Diplomats from Syria and Israel held U.S. brokered talks in Jordan on Sunday aimed at easing tensions following repeated Israeli attacks, including airstrikes on a major Syrian Air Force airbase. They were the first talks between the two countries in several months, coming after Israel on Saturday struck a civilian vehicle on the outskirts of Damascus. Israel said it had targeted a, quote, terrorist in the deadly drone strike, which left several bystanders wounded. This comes as Israel continues to occupy Syria's Golan Heights, which it seized in the 1967 war, as well as more territory in southwest Syria it seized after the fall of Bashar al-Assad. In Canada, Prime Minister Mark Carney has announced retaliatory tariffs on U.S. imports after talks collapsed without a deal on Friday. On Saturday, the U.S. slapped 50% tariffs on around $20 billion worth of imports from Canada. In response, Carney announced tariffs on $20 billion of U.S. products beginning on September 8th. Carney spoke to reporters on Saturday.
6: Why does it feel like today Mark Carney is going to war? Trade war. The tone.
1: Because we were attacked. You're at war when you get attacked. We got attacked. The U.S. put 50%. We waited until the United States decided to actually implement these so-called 338 tariffs. That's fine.
0: We'll have more on the U.S.-Canada trade war after headlines when we'll speak with Avi Lewis, the leader of the New Democratic Party in Canada, and Lori Wallach of the American Economic Liberties Project. In New York, a federal judge has struck down a Trump administration ban on issuing visas to immigrants from 75 countries. When the policy was enacted in January, the State Department claimed, without evidence, that people from those nations are likely to receive public benefits after arriving in the U.S. Among the countries targeted were Afghanistan, Brazil, the Democratic Republic of Congo, Iran, Iraq, Nigeria, Somalia, Sudan, and Yemen. In her ruling, U.S. District Judge Jeanette Vargas said Trump's measure was, quote, patently unlawful and violated federal immigration law by discriminating on the basis of nationality. In Texas, calls are mounting to shut down the South Texas Family Residential Center in Dilley, where it's estimated more than 100 children are being detained by ICE. This comes after a 5-year-old boy, identified as Liam Tadeo, and his father were taken by ICE on their way to a child's soccer game in Austin last week. Journalist Lydia Terrazas of Univision posted a video on social media showing Liam crying and his father handcuffed as they're escorted into a vehicle. The arrest happened just days before Liam was set to start kindergarten. This is Texas Democratic Congressmember Greg Kassar.
7: ICE just arrested a 5-year-old boy on his way to a soccer game in my home city of Austin, Texas. His name, just like the name of the little boy from Minnesota, is Liam. And Liam should be starting kindergarten this week. But instead, he's sitting in a trailer prison right now in Dilley, Texas.
0: Texas Democratic Congressmember Joaquin Castro said ICE denied his request to visit Liam and his father at the ICE camp. Castro said afterwards, quote, his detention is another devastating example of why Dilley must be shut down and why our government must end the detention of children and families. I have seen firsthand the conditions that children and families are being subjected to at Dilley, and no child should be held there. Dilley is run by the for-profit prison company Core Civic. More than 160 people have been deported to Haiti as the Trump administration begins to round up immigrants following the end of TPS, temporary protected status. It was the first deportation flight to Haiti after the Supreme Court greenlit the Trump administration's termination of TPS for an estimated 350,000 Haitians. The plane landed in the northern Haitian city of Cap-Haïtien Thursday. The country's main international airport in Port-au-Prince has been deemed too dangerous due to gang violence and growing political instability. Many of those deported last week were TPS holders and had been living and working in the U.S. since 2010. In related news, a U.S. Navy sailor who is on his 9th month of deployment aboard the USS Abraham Lincoln said his father has been detained by ICE. Joshua Aviles said he'd received a call this weekend notifying him of his father's arrest. Luis Manuel Aviles was taken into custody during a traffic stop in Key West, Florida. His wife said he's a handyman with a valid U.S. work permit. Aviles is originally from Nicaragua and has lived in the U.S. for nearly 20 years. His son Joshua said on social media, quote, "This is heartbreaking for me. I don't know how I can mentally continue working 12-plus hour days knowing that my dad is somewhere possibly being treated like a criminal. My dad's only crime was coming to this country to give my siblings and me a better life." Tyson Foods, the largest meatpacking and processing company in the U.S., has shuttered two of its facilities in Illinois and Utah, laying off more than 3,000 workers. The company said in a release earlier this month that it'd be closing its Joslin, Illinois and Eagle Mountain, Utah facilities, claiming, quote, "one of the most historic cattle shortages the country has ever experienced," as the reason for the move. About 2,500 Tyson employees were impacted in Illinois alone due to the sudden closure of the plant. Workers and supporters held a rally in Joslin Friday in protest of the mass layoffs. They're demanding the facility be reopened, as well as 6 months of full compensation and benefits for workers who've been left jobless. This comes as Tyson Foods CEO and President Donnie King made over $34 million in 2025, according to the Securities and Exchange Commission. In Northwest Indiana, thousands of homes remain without power nearly 2 weeks after high winds and torrential rain knocked down trees and power lines, leaving behind flooded basements and roads. More than a third of a million homes and businesses were affected by the storm. This is Desmond Pompey, a resident of hard-hit Gary, Indiana, where over one in three residents lived in poverty even before the disaster.
8: And these are all the things that people take for granted. The basic things, far as like power, taking a shower, flushing your toilet, anything of that nature like that. So we really under siege, and I hope they just take care of the situation.
0: And a private arbitrator has ordered the Washington Post to rehire the opinion columnist Karen Atiyah with back pay. Atiyah was fired last fall over comments she made about the death of conservative activist Charlie Kirk. Her termination came as the Washington Post laid off more than 300 journalists, dismantling its sports, local news, and international coverage, all under the ownership of billionaire Amazon founder Jeff Bezos. That followed Amazon's $1 million donation to President Trump's inaugural fund. Karen Atiyah spoke to Democracy Now! In February.
9: The reason why this is an international news story, I think the Washington Post stands for a lot more than just a media company. It stands for a lot more than even just journalism, I would say. For a lot of people around the world, they're looking at the Washington Post as a proxy and a bellwether for what's happening to America and democracy.
0: And those are some of the headlines. This is Democracy Now!, democracynow.org, The War and Peace Report. I'm Anjali Kamath. Amy Goodman will be back later this week. The U.S.-Canada trade war is deepening after talks collapsed without a deal on Friday. Canadian Prime Minister Mark Carney accused the Trump administration of issuing demands that would compromise Canada's sovereignty and undermine key industries. On Saturday, Trump slapped 50% tariffs on around $20 billion worth of imports from Canada. Carney then announced retaliatory tariffs on $20 billion of U.S. products beginning September 8th. Carney spoke on Saturday.
10: We've been under no illusions. We recognized from the start that America has changed. Early last year in this room, I observed that the decades-long process of steadily increasing integration between our economies was over. Our government understood before many that America would transform all of its commercial relationships, that it would put a series of tariffs on its closest allies and use economic integration as a weapon. We recognize that sometimes its signature was written in pencil. The gap between partnership and competitor, unfortunately, has remained too wide in recent days. So last evening, I instructed our negotiators to return to Ottawa. We cannot accept what they've offered, and we will not give what they've asked.
0: Canadian Prime Minister Mark Carney took questions from reporters after his address.
6: Why does it feel like today Mark Carney is going to war? Trade war. The tone.
10: Because we're attacked. Like, you're at war when you get attacked. We got attacked. U.S. put 50%. We waited until the United States decided to actually implement these so-called 338 tariffs. That's fine.
0: President Trump responded online, writing, quote, Canada wants the benefits of being a state without being one. They've also charged our great farmers for many years massive amounts of tariffs. No more, end quote. U.S. Transportation Secretary Sean Duffy appeared Sunday on Fox News.
11: We're great trading partners, right? But Canada gets the benefit of trading with the U.S. way more than the U.S. gets the benefit of trading with Canada. It's a country that doesn't have a military. Is we want fairness for the American worker. And some of our best friends are the worst offenders that treat us the worst. And the fact that we provide their security for them and they take advantage of us, I think President Trump was the first one to go, you know what, that's not the kind of relationship that friends should have. And so the president's calling them out. I think you're going to see Mark Carney come to the table very, very quickly because it's going to be devastating for his country.
0: On Sunday, the editorial page of the Wall Street Journal ran an editorial headlined, The Dumbest Trade War Revisited. Trump's decision to escalate a tariff brawl with Canada makes no economic or political sense. The tariffs come just 10 weeks before the midterms. Economists predict battleground states, including Maine, Michigan, Ohio, and Alaska, could face disproportionate economic pain from the tariffs. For more on this, we're joined now by two guests. Lori Wallach is director of the Rethink Trade Program at the American Economic Liberties Project and founder and former director of Public Citizens Global Trade Watch. Her recent piece for Foreign Affairs is headlined, The Right Way to Balance Trade, What Comes After the Neoliberal Order. She's joining us in Wisconsin. And in Toronto is Avi Lewis, the leader of Canada's new Democratic Party, the NDP. He's also a longtime Canadian journalist, documentary filmmaker, and activist. We welcome you both to Democracy Now! Avi Lewis, let's begin with you. Talk about what these talks were supposed to be about and why they broke down.
12: Well, good morning, Anjali. Hello, Lori. It's great to be back on Democracy Now! This has followed a sickeningly familiar pattern with Trump threatening and setting a deadline for devastating, I think the Wall Street Journal, rarely agree with the Wall Street Journal, but this is incredibly dumb. It's also incredibly damaging and dangerous. It's going to hurt Canadian workers. It's going to hurt American workers. It's completely unnecessary. And at the last minute, after negotiations are going on, under the threat of these massive tariffs, suddenly Howard Lutnick arrives with a whole set of new demands at the 11th hour. This is the pattern, and we've seen it over and over again. In this case, Prime Minister Carney read the room correctly. Canadians are sick of this. We're already under punishing tariffs in many of our most important industrial sectors, from automaking to forestry to steel and others. And we simply are not in the mood to grant more concessions. And so the Prime Minister walked away from the table. But the truth is, and the wider context of this is, that unfortunately Canada has already made a whole bunch of unilateral concessions. And so we're in a weakened position just in the context of the short-term trade deal. The Prime Minister gave up the digital services tax without anything to compensate it. That's a modest tax of about $7 billion a year. It was the only real solid tax we had on the big tech billionaire, I guess we have to say trillionaire class behind Trump. And that was at the beginning of this process, something like a year ago. We're also, while Canadians are united in this feeling that we've given enough to Trump's demands, and we can't concede further without securing protection for our own industries and economy, we're not all in this together. We have to remember, and Lori and I have been fighting free trade deals between Canada and the United States since the 1980s, because the integration of the corporate classes of our two economies has been achieved at the expense of working class people in both of our countries, and to the incredible, staggering enrichment of the wealthiest people and corporations in our economy. We are not all in this together. When the six big Canadian banks made $70 billion last year, they are not directly affected by tariffs, and they continue to make higher and higher profits every single year. We are not all in this together. When the oil and gas sector in Canada, which is majority owned by U.S. corporations, is on track to make up to $150 billion in wartime profits this year alone because of the immoral, senseless, illegal attack on Iran by the United States and Israel. $150 billion in profits for this industry that is not affected, that has been spared all of the tariffs because, of course, the United States needs a huge amount of Canadian oil each and every day. So we are united as Canadians in rejecting more unilateral concessions. We are not all in this together in terms of who's going to be hurt. And we need to build an independent Canadian economy. Mark Carney has had well over a year to get started on that project. He has announced big plans like buying the oil industry a new pipeline for $40, $50, $60 billion of public money, like major projects that suspend Indigenous rights and environmental protections in favor of largely foreign corporations coming in and buying more of our resources. He's having an investment summit on September 12th in Toronto to invite BlackRock and Blackstone and JP Morgan. And the Prime Minister has mused about selling our airports and our ports and privatizing more of our economy to the benefit of foreign investors. So we need a Made in Canada plan to develop our autonomy and double down on the things that unite us as Canadians, like our embattled healthcare system, which is also being privatized these days. But we're not on track to do that. This is a fork in the road moment for Canada, and we have a completely different progressive vision to offer Canadians that would help Canadian workers, defend Canadian workers in this crisis, and also get back to work building a truly independent Canadian economy that would benefit American workers as well. As we'll see in this next period, everybody is going to be hurt by this.
0: Avi, these new tariffs affect about 5% of the goods, of Canadian goods that are imported by the U.S. They target about $20 billion worth of Canadian goods. Who is actually hurt by these tariffs? Who are the workers? What are the industries in Canada that would be hurt by these tariffs?
12: Yeah, I mean, we already have tariffs on the automobile sector of 25%. A major integrated sector between Canada, the U.S. and Mexico. And this deal was only to achieve a lowering of 25% to 15% on auto tariffs. That makes the auto industry in Canada uncompetitive, which is why Lana Payne, the head of Unifor, the largest private sector union in Canada, said months and months ago that no deal is better than a bad deal. But this is an extension beyond steel and forestry and auto to tariff a lot of consumer goods. Everything from furniture makers to apparel to rubber and plastic products. This would bite deeper into the Canadian economy, across the economy. A lot of smaller and medium-sized businesses in every region of the country. But again, it's not all equally apportioned. It's always certain sectors and certain regions which are hurt the worst. In this case, my province of British Columbia would be most affected by this latest round of tariffs. Ontario and Quebec, the largest economic provinces in our country, would also be severely, severely damaged by this. And don't forget that it's Americans who pay these tariffs, and it's American workers who are also affected. It's the cost of living emergency in Canada and the United States, where food prices, where rent, and the cost of putting a roof over your head, and all of the costs of living are going up and up and up in a period where people are really suffering. So, you know, there are corporate players who will make out fine, but it is the working class people of our continent who are going to be hurt. This may not be the huge proportion of Canadian exports to the United States in one of the biggest trading relationships on planet Earth between our two countries, but this is a deepening of an attack on Canada and on the American working class, which has been going on since Trump was elected for the second time. And here in Canada, we need to do something big about it. We've got plenty of fantastic proposals about how we could actually protect ourselves. In the short term, we have an unemployment insurance program in Canada that only covers one out of three workers that pay into it. And it only gives you a little more than half of your previous wage or salary when you get laid off. It's hard to qualify for. It takes too long to kick in. We need immediate reforms to our employment insurance system to cover people with more support faster and to cover way more workers in our economy. Those are sort of the short-term things. We need emergency assistance for the sectors that are worst hit by this. Again, manufacturing, wood products, apparel and furniture and others. But we also need a bigger plan to actually Trump-proof the Canadian economy. We could do things when we are making major investments of public dollars in oil pipelines. We could use that money instead to build an east-west electricity grid, double down on renewable energy, which is energy independence forever, because the inputs for renewable energy are always free, unlike oil and gas and coal. We could build an east-west electricity grid to trade renewable energy across our country with battery storage and the cheapest installed energy, solar and wind, on planet Earth today. The world is moving away from fossil fuels in this period, and Canada is being left behind because we are continue under the Mark Carney government to tie our fate to massive military expenditures, massive fossil fuel investments, and all in on AI, which, despite the Prime Minister's excellent words about Canadian independence from the United States, mirror the Trump agenda. And unfortunately, under the surface, we're seeing an expansion of decades of integration of the corporate class between Canada and the United States. That is not a plan to make anybody safe.
0: I want to bring Lori Wallach into the conversation, director of the Rethink Trade Program at the American Economic Liberties Project and founder and former director of Public Citizens Global Trade Watch. Lori, building off of what Avi was talking about in terms of U.S. consumers who are hurting, I just wanted to read a couple quotes from politicians from border states. Here we've got Minnesota Senator Amy Klobuchar saying on X, Canada is Minnesota's number one trading partner. Minnesotans are paying for Trump's chaos. Republican Senator of Maine Susan Collins said the new tariffs would, quote, increase costs for Maine families as most businesses will have no choice but to pass on the tariffs to their customers through higher prices. Your response to what's happened with the collapse of the trade talks?
13: So it is the case that this situation is again, I don't typically agree with the Wall Street Journal, but perhaps the most stupid trade fight in history. In that, yes, if you are a purchaser in the U.S. of some of these goods, for instance, hockey sticks, but not pucks, I mean, go figure, you will see higher prices. But let's step back at the whole situation. And Avi's exactly right. You have at this moment this fight between two visions, neither of which are good for working people or for the environment. There is a way to do trade that benefits the majority of people, small businesses, farmers. And in Trump, you have an oligarch-first trade policy. He got elected saying he'd help working people. In fact, what he's done is make exceptions in his tariffs. Whatever you think about tariffs, at this point, 55% of imports into the U.S. have been excluded from tariffs because Trump gives free entry for his buddies in big tech, in chemicals, etc. So we have a situation where between the disruption of supply chains like the U.S. and Canada, which have been not under the right rules, but united in a way that literally it's disruptive to U.S. manufacturing when there's disruption in Canadian manufacturing. You have a situation where the U.S. now is down 75,000 manufacturing jobs since Trump came back to office. We have 30% decrease right now in factory construction. This Trump came back the second time because this the tariff chaos and malpractice is so severe. But the problem is in Mark Carney, there is sort of the high priest of neoliberalism, a guy who has been going around the world trying to sell the Trans-Pacific Partnership, NAFTA on steroids, extra goodies for big tech and for big pharma, ways to attack Canada's wonderful pharmaceutical pricing system that don't even exist in the old NAFTA as the replacement for the World Trade Organization, as if that's not bad enough. And there is something that is neither Trump's oligarchic trade grift, nor the neoliberalism that Carney has in mind that actually could harness the benefits of trade. But neither of these guys is thinking about that. Rather, they're having this kind of personal fight, and it's political. So Trump can't bear the thought someone is standing up to him and not just steamrolling him. Folks in Canada are getting tariffed because they had the temerity to stand up and put tariffs in retaliation to Trump unilaterally tariffing them. That is the basis for these tariffs. And the notion that politically the U.S., Canada, and Mexico right now have the only duty-free trade at all under Trump too. Canada and Mexico still have majority duty-free access. At underlying all of this is, will we renegotiate in a way that works for people on the planet, the NAFTA replacement, the U.S.-Mexico-Canada agreement? And there, I think, are people with a good vision. Avi, for instance, in the U.S., many Democrats in Congress, of how you could fix that agreement and have a lift-up agreement. But instead, with this fight, we're just heading in the worst direction possible.
0: And Lori, how have Trump's economic policies vis-a-vis Canada differed from those, say, with China? And this especially at a time where we're coming up on what the Trump administration is calling economic D-Day, threatening to sanction any country trading with Iran?
13: So this is part of the lunacy of the situation. The United States not only has many decades of putting the economies together, as Avi said, not on behalf of working people, but for instance, the aerospace industry, literally, if you hit tariffs on metal products that are part of the aerospace industry, which is happening, you hurt jobs in the U.S. Instead of thinking about how do we make this smoother, and the U.S. and Canada have relatively balanced trade. If you take the crude oil sent to the U.S. to be processed and employ U.S. workers out of the formula, the U.S. and Canada have balanced trade. And then tariffs go to 50% in some products or higher, lower. But targeting Canada is the big problem when it's not. Rather, it's a partner and has balanced trade. Versus in China, China is the source of a ginormous trade deficit with the U.S., but not exclusively with the world. And it's because of particular policies that Canada is not implementing that China uses regularly, often called beggar thy neighbor, where you take policies suppressing wages, no independent unions, or no safety net, social safety net. So you basically suppress consumption. People save a ton because they're responsible for everything on their own. They have no support from the government. Or you subsidize at enormous rates. All of those interventions mean China is exporting an enormous amount. It's not just hitting the U.S. At this point, countries that were the emerging trade countries, countries like Mexico, like India, like Brazil, are going into trade deficits and are being deindustrialized because of this behavior in China. Trump has cut the tariffs. He feels some friendship with the authoritarian leader of China. And so he and Premier Xi have had many a happy meeting where they cut tariffs with China, the cause of the trade deficit. And here we have 50% tariffs on Canada. I would say, something that is more like middle school or childhood playground battles between Carney and Trump as compared to anything that makes economic sense or geopolitical sense.
0: Before we end, Avi Lewis, I want to go back to you, and I wanted to ask you about this other news from Canada. The Montreal City Council is set to debate a controversial motion calling on the city to suspend institutional ties with the Israeli government. Your response to this?
12: Well, I think I've been knocking doors in a series of by-elections that the Prime Minister has called in Toronto, in Montreal, in Vancouver. And I've been talking to a lot of Canadians at their doorsteps in the past few weeks over this summer. And I have to say that the ongoing genocide in Gaza is a pressing moral issue for, I believe, a supermajority of Canadians. I have only come across a couple of people who take a pro-Israel position at the doorstep and knocking doors in all of our major cities for weeks now. And the vast majority of people are shocked and appalled by the activities of the state of Israel, dragging the United States into attacking Iran in what, another endless, incredibly damaging war, spiking oil prices and punishing people around the world with higher inflation and higher cost of living, which is already out of control. And the sheer trauma of witnessing, and Democracy Now! Has done a better job than most media outlets in the entire world in documenting the ongoing murder of Palestinians in the West Bank, in Gaza, what is effectively an invasion now of southern Lebanon. people are upset and traumatized by the impunity and the violence visited by Israel on many different civilian populations now in the Middle East. And people in Canada are appalled and want to see their governments at every level do something. We've seen a big battle in Canada, as you have in the United States, where the pro-Israel forces like AIPAC or CEJA here in Canada, there's the parallel pro-Israel lobby group, are on the defensive now. They still capture most of the political class and the mainstream media, but among the majority of people, we want to see our government step up and take a clear moral position against apartheid, against genocide, and against the killing of civilians. And you see these debates breaking out at the city council level, in educational institutions, and at the national level in Canada. And the tide has turned definitively, and Canadians want to see their governments and their elected officials stand up on the right side of history. It's an ongoing battle, and the forces against us, the conventional narratives are still very much in place in the political class and in the corridors of power. But the people of Canada know which side is in the light and which side is in the horror of these massive crimes against humanity. And I think the Montreal City Council debate is one of many that you're going to continue to see. It is not going to stop because Canadians are outraged by this impunity.
0: Avi Lewis, thank you so much, leader of Canada's New Democratic Party. Thank you also to Lori Wallach, director of the Rethink Trade Program at the American Economic Liberties Project. Coming up, we go to Florida to speak with Angie Nixon on her upset win in Florida's Democratic Senate primary.

0: Peligrosa, Dangerous Woman by Lila Downs performing in our Democracy Now! Studio. This is Democracy Now!, democracynow.org. I'm Anjali Kamath. We turn now to Florida, where the progressive state representative Angie Nixon pulled off a stunning victory last week in the Democratic Senate primary. Nixon defeated Alexander Vindman, a former Army intelligence officer who testified during Trump's first impeachment trial. Vindman was backed by the Democratic establishment, and his campaign raised more than 16 times as much cash as Nixon's campaign. Nixon has served in the Florida House of Representatives since 2020. In 2022, she made national headlines for leading sit-ins and other protests inside the Florida Capitol to protest a Republican move to redraw congressional maps. In November, Nixon will face incumbent Republican Senator Ashley Moody, who was appointed by Florida Governor Ron DeSantis to fill the seat of Marco Rubio, who resigned to serve as Secretary of State. If elected, Angie Nixon would become the only member of the Democratic Socialists of America in the Senate. She joined the group in June. Angie Nixon joins us now from Jacksonville. Welcome to Democracy Now!, Angie Nixon. Tell us how you defeated Alex Vindman.
1: Good morning. I'm so happy to be with you all today. I was able to defeat Alex Vindman because it was good old-fashioned grassroots organizing. I am a former union organizer. I'm a community organizer. And I've had the opportunity to travel all across the state of Florida over the past nearly two decades to build a diverse coalition of supporters and, just folks who I've been working with over the past few years, nearly two decades. We actually were able to help increase the minimum wage. I was a statewide organizer with that ballot initiative, also helping with automatic rights restoration. And so it was just hustle. And so I'm super excited to be the Democratic nominee. And I'm glad to be here with you all today.
0: And Angie, you're facing off Republican Ashley Moody in November. Florida has gone to Trump twice. This is a deep red state. What is your strategy going to be to win in November?
1: My strategy is going to expand on the strategy we had during the primary, just really going to meet people where they are. Unfortunately, my opponent likes to call me names, but that's because she doesn't have anything to show for it. You know, folks are trying to label me right now and put me in a box, but Ashley Moody is someone who actually stole $10 million from the most medically needy kids here in the state of Florida, and they allowed her to divert that funding so that they could defeat two ballot initiatives that would have helped improve the health of Floridians across the state. And her reward for that theft was her appointment to this United States Senate seat. Not only that, but Ashley Moody is just someone who does not speak with folks. She runs away from folks. I've had to answer many calls and respond to many emails that she just did not return to constituents that were in need of assistance. She also voted against the ACA subsidies, which caused nearly 300,000 people here in the state of Florida to drop off the rolls, the ACA marketplace, and it caused our private insurance premiums to go up as well. Ashley Moody is someone who cannot be trusted. She's simply a rubber stamp for Donald Trump. She does any and everything that he says to do, and it's just ridiculous. We need to send people to Washington, D.C. who are going to stand up and push back against Donald Trump. People who are actually going to work hard to ensure they are lowering the cost and ending the corruption and the chaos that's in D.C.
0: And Angie Nixon, you ran on an affordability platform. Talk about your policy priorities if you do win the election in November. What is the message you'll be taking to the Senate?
1: So when I win, because I like to speak things into existence, on day one, I'm going to file legislation to re-extend the ACA subsidies. Folks are going bankrupt simply because they are trying to stay alive. Medical debt is the leading cause of bankruptcy, and that's absolutely absurd. And then we're going to also push hardcore for universal health care. A recent Yale study came out that showed that the government would save $1 trillion if we pass universal health care. Also, it's going to be really important for us to address this housing issue. Right now here in the state of Florida, people who rent, they're paying over 18% the national average. People who have property insurance and they are homeowners, they are paying 300 times more than folks in other states. And that just totally has to change. The reason they're paying all this money is because Ashley Moody took a lot of money from insurance companies. She didn't rein them in when she was the attorney general. And so they just, you know, they help her out by contributing to her campaign coffers. And so I'm happy to let folks know that the only people that I'm beholden to are hardworking, everyday folks. I am someone who prides myself on being unbought and unbossed. Also, I am a mother of five. Me and my husband have a blended family. I was a single mom for 12 years, and I understand how tough it is as it relates to childcare, right? I have a 5-year-old right now, and some parents are paying $800 to $2,400 a month simply to try to send their children to a childcare facility. And so I support universal child care. I know that for every dollar we put into child care, we get $3 back in the economy because that allows parents to be able to work. That also allows our children to be diverted from the school to prison pipeline, which, you know, these for-profit prisons, these elected officials, these billionaires, they want our children to have an ill education, a ridiculous, a horrible education, right? Which is why they're defunding public schools, because they want to usher them into the school to prison pipeline. Why make sure that our children have a good quality education when they know they'll make more money off of them going to prison and exploiting their labor? And so these are some of the things that I'm really pushing for and want to see accomplished when I become the next United States Senator. I know there's a rumor going around saying that I want to abolish prisons. I don't. I want to abolish for-profit prisons. There's also a rumor going around saying that I want to defund the police. I don't want to defund the police. I want to defund flock cameras so that bad cops don't have the ability to stalk their ex-girlfriends or their ex-boyfriends. I want to make sure that we have a justice system that works for everyone, not just for the billionaires and co-conspirators of Jeffrey Epstein, who actually are treated more fairly than a single mom who got caught stealing formula to make sure

0: I mean, Donald Trump basically went to a lot of Republican governors and asked them to rig elections for him in the form of redrawing maps. And so we know that this was a partisan gerrymander because Ron DeSantis decided to release the maps to Fox News, and he did it when it was color-coded, and it showed and illustrated where blue seats, Democratic seats, would possibly be converted to Republican seats. And so that goes against our state constitution, and they illegally and unconstitutionally passed this bill. And so I decided to stand up for democracy and actually disrupt the proceedings because, again, what they were doing was illegal and unconstitutional, and it went against what the voters wanted. I know that the people should decide who their representatives are, right? The politicians should not be able to choose who their voters are. And what we're witnessing right now, in conjunction with the gutting of the Voting Rights Act, is Republican lawmakers in D.C., and all over these state legislatures, they are trying to return us back to the worst chapters of our history. And that is simply because they don't want us to have a say. They want the status quo. And I'm telling and making an appeal to everyone, right? Like, right now, these politicians are working less and less and less. And meanwhile, they're getting richer. We are working harder than ever. And many of us are still struggling to stay afloat. They want us feeling hopeless. They want us to feel as though nothing can change, as though voting won't matter. But they're spending billions and billions of dollars, right, to suppress our right to vote. They're changing laws, making it harder for marginalized communities, for working families to go out and vote. And this is because they want to stay in power. They are so fearful of losing power, and they are fearful that many people are going to come into power, and they think that we're going to do to them what they've done to many of us for hundreds of years. But that's not the case. What happens when working families come into power, when everyday hardworking people become our state lawmakers, our federal lawmakers? We lead with love and humanity and dignity and compassion and respect. We want to make sure that no one experiences what we experienced as marginalized people. Again, I was a single mom, and I keep going back to this. I was a single mom for 12 years. I know what it's like to struggle. I don't want anyone to have to struggle the way in which I did, right? I know what happens. I am also proof positive of what happens when government does it right. I was a recipient of a workshop, a program in which I was able to gain down payment assistance because money trickled down from the feds, that trickled down to the state, that trickled down to the local government, that allowed me, a woman who had graduated from the University of Florida, that was working for the state but only making $28,000. They helped me pay my down payment. They helped me with down payment assistance as well as closing costs, right? And when I refinanced my home, I paid that back. But these are programs that Donald Trump cut under the big BS bill, programs that Ashley Moody does not want. And that's because they just want their campaign donors and their billionaire friends and family and themselves to get richer. I am ready for hardworking, everyday people to get bailed out. I'm ready for small business owners to get bailed out. We have to focus our efforts on lowering their costs and not these costs of these big corporations. Over 88 companies last year made over $105 billion. They paid absolutely nothing in federal taxes. Meanwhile, I had a woman tell me she made $55,000 last year, and she's on a payment plan with the IRS. Our system is broken, and I want to go to Washington, D.C. to help fix it.
1: Angie Nixon, final question. You joined the DSA recently in June. What is your relationship to the organization? If you win in November, you'd be the first DSA member in the Senate.
0: So you are exactly right. I just recently joined the DSA. I also just recently joined the Working Families Party. And my relationship is one, and I just joined them because I saw that they were one of the organizations that was working the hardest to help ensure that people have universal health care. I'm talking to too many people who have loved ones that have died because they were underinsured or they didn't have any insurance. And so I am not an active member of DSA. I just paid a little bit of dues because as I paid dues with the Working Families Party, because I appreciate certain parts of their platform. Do I agree with all of it? No, I don't. And I don't agree with everything in the Democratic Party as well. And so I want folks to know they don't have to worry about me pushing some type of authoritarianism or any type of dictatorship. As a matter of fact, I have made it my life's mission to push back on any type of authoritarian and dictatorship, which is why I am so adamant about fighting back against Donald Trump and heading to D.C. I want folks to know I am someone accessible, ethical, someone that they can trust. I'm willing to have conversations about any questions folks may have of me and my ideology. But if they look at my track record, they know that I always put people first, hardworking, everyday people first. And that is what I'm going to do when I become their next United States Senator.
1: Thank you so much, State Representative Angie Nixon. You're the Democratic Senate nominee for the state of Florida. Thank you for joining
0: us. Thank you.
1: Coming up, we'll go to California, where Aisha Wahab has won a special election for a seat in the House, even though AIPAC spent millions to defeat her. She's set to become the first African-American in Congress. Stay with us.

0: Everybody Deserves to Be Free by the Resistance Revival Chorus. In California, progressive Democratic State Senator Aisha Wahab has made history by winning a special election to fill the congressional seat vacated by disgraced Representative Eric Swalwell, who resigned amid sexual misconduct claims. Wahab becomes the first African-American elected to Congress representing eastern parts of the San Francisco Bay Area. In 2018, she also became the first African-American elected to public office in the United States. During Wahab's congressional campaign, groups affiliated with AIPAC, the American-Israel Public Affairs Committee, spent over $6 million to support her rival, Melissa Hernandez. Aisha Wahab joins us now. Welcome to Democracy Now! Aisha, you won the primary pretty easily earlier this year, and during this special election, between then and the special election, groups affiliated with AIPAC spent over $6 million to defeat you. Talk about the significance of this victory and how you did it.
1: Well, I just want to appreciate my team and the district for really seeing through it. My district is a decently well-educated district. They knew that my record is very, very clear versus the lies that were spread by AIPAC. And I do want to highlight the fact that the millions of dollars in this district, compared to many other districts, for example, we don't have a big city. We don't have an Oakland. We don't have a San Jose or San Francisco. And San Francisco is barely touching $3 million of outside spending. We were pushing over $9.4 million, right? And still counting. We'll see the final numbers. But it did significant damage when there's, in a single month, nearly $6+ million being spread lies. And I'm very happy that the Chronicle actually stated that a lot of the ads were misleading and were lies.
0: And Aisha, it wasn't just AIPAC that was a special interest group that was working against you. You also pushed for a bill that would outlaw caste discrimination when you were in the state Senate, and you pushed for this law. In 2023, it ended up being vetoed by Gavin Newsom. But during that time, you faced a lot of death threats and violent threats. And how did you deal with that? And talk about what you were pushing for and what that interest group was.
1: Yeah, so there was a bill that I pushed called to ban caste discrimination, which is practiced in some cultures where you could never educate yourself enough to get out of the caste, right? It's literally a 3,000-year-old slavery model that still exists today. And there were a lot of people that were opposed to it. They will never say why they were completely opposed to it. They pretend that caste does not exist. But the fact that we had the Senate have to pay for a bulletproof vest for me because of the amount of death threats that I received, rape threats, just a lot of weird things. It was important for me to carry the bill all the way through because it was the right thing to do. It basically said that in California, let alone in the United States, discrimination of any kind is bad. And I wanted to ensure that all people in my district felt seen, felt heard, and felt protected.
0: Aisha Wahab, you're the first Muslim and first African-American woman in the state Senate, and you'd be the first African-American in Congress. We're now, coming up on 25 years since the invasion of Afghanistan, and 5 years since the Taliban took power. Your thoughts on, the significance of your trajectory and what is happening in Afghanistan?
1: Yeah, I'm an American through and through, born in New York, raised by Uncle Sam in the foster care system. And as an Afghan American, someone who is proud of my culture and heritage, it's disappointing to see what is happening in Afghanistan, where they are blocking women and children from going to school, really living their lives. I think that that's going to be a disaster to come for Afghanistan, let alone the fact that the United States needs to practice diplomacy, and regardless of which group is in power, we should be exercising diplomacy and having a relationship, hopefully even kind of steering them in the right direction when it comes to human rights, women's rights, and just civil rights across the board. Afghanistan is a landlocked nation. It is surrounded by interested parties. They have an unlimited amount of resources that the United States needs to, at least partner with, to have contracts with. And Afghanistan also needs other allies, and we have not really exercised that. There are a lot of different warlord groups that want power, that are not the Taliban, too. And I think that each of them are deeply, deeply failed and misguided in the sense that they are not doing what's right for the country. They are doing what's right for themselves. And we have seen, even under the support of the United States, that these warlord groups literally rape the country.
0: And Aisha Wahab, last question. You just have 30 seconds. You talked about growing up in the foster care system. How has that informed your policy priorities? And what is the message you'll be taking to Congress?
1: Definitely. You know, our entire campaign was about unity and supporting the most vulnerable community member. Growing up in the foster care system, going to church, living with different types of people, hearing different languages, I realized that at the end of the day, everyone wants stability, everyone's peace, a thriving future, and to live the American
0: dream. You just have 5 seconds, Aisha. I'm so sorry.
1: I want to be able to do that.
0: Thank you so much. Congressman-elect Aisha Wahab won a special election in California. And that does it for today's show. Happy birthday, Julie Crosby. I'm Anjali Kamath. Thank you for joining us for another edition of Democracy Now!
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5: Today on Law and Disorder, we mark the 10th anniversary of the passing of our friend and colleague, Michael Ratner. Michael was the co-founder of this program and the longtime president of the Center for Constitutional Rights. We'll revisit excerpts from a special two-hour program recorded to mark the publication of his biography, Moving the Bar, My Life as a Radical Lawyer. You'll hear reflections from attorneys Eleanor Stein, Richard Levy, Ray Brescia, David Cole, and Baha Azmi as they remember the lawyer, advocate, and visionary who helped shape movements for justice worldwide.
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7: I'm New York City attorney and author Michael Stephen Smith.
6: And I'm New York City attorney and activist Heidi Boghossian.
7: On January 4th, British Judge Baratzer made her decision on whether to extradite Julian Assange to the USA for trial under the Espionage Act. Julian is the Australian journalist and publisher of truth-telling WikiLeaks. He was headquartered in London when 10 years ago he blew the whistle on the U.S. Army's war crimes in Iraq. He released a video of an American helicopter shooting down 12 civilians, including children and two Reuters journalists. It went viral, totally embarrassing the United States. When Julian was first fingered, Michael knew that it was an important case. He got on a plane and flew over to London to offer to represent Julian. He was Julian's lawyer from that day on until the day he died. Michael knew that free journalism was at stake. Here's Julian Assange talking about Michael.
8: Michael started out his law career essentially as a liberal, believing in the rule of law and believing that the law was a means to obtain justice on average. But by the end of the 1960s, through experience in trying to apply the law to defend people, he had come to understand something that I've come to understand, which is the application of the law is primarily designed to ensure that existing power inequalities are reinforced. That is to keep private property in the hands of the wealthy and keep and privileges which are accumulated by establishments in their hands. And that is the primary purpose of law and the primary purpose of the judicial system. I think we should celebrate Michael, but also learn from the very positive example that Michael has set over more than 40 years of work.
9: I came to Columbia in 1966 to go to law school. And, you know, by the end of law school, I took an extra year, 1970, it was a completely transformed place, not completely, but certainly on its way. partly as a result of what happened here in 1968 when the buildings were taken over, but partly because of what was sweeping the country. I mean, the Vietnam War, the sort of beginning of the tail end of Jim Crow in the South, that struggle had reached its apex. King was actually killed in 68. Kennedy was killed in 63, so it sort of bookended by that. But and of course, Robert Kennedy was killed in 68 as well. So you start off at a university. I go to the law school, and at that point, I think it's still classes 6 days a week. The year before, they had just abolished ties and jackets. It's almost all men, 300 men, maybe 15 women. The women's room was a closet. The men's room went the entire width of the building. So that's what the law school was. There wasn't one female teacher. There wasn't one African-American teacher, entirely white, and it was really looked at more as a feeding school for law firms that served Wall Street and the business community of New York.
6: Now, we go to an interview that Michael Smith did with Michael Ratner's lifelong friend, attorney and climate law professor Eleanor Stein. She was a student and a comrade of Michael's at Columbia Law School in the mid-1960s.
10: Eleanor, you and Michael were at Columbia Law School together in that historically momentous year of 1968. I'm thinking about the late spring of 68. The students took over several of the buildings, barricaded themselves in. You were in one of those barricade buildings. Michael arrived on campus, got himself beat up. Take the story from there and how you got to get to be such close friends and work with Michael.
11: Great. Yes, I remember it vividly. And I know those days were an important part of Michael's formative years. And, you know, he had come to Columbia as an avid student, a brilliant student, the son of a privileged family. And by the time he left, he got a very different education, I think, than the one his family expected him to get at Columbia. In fact, different than he expected to get. So it's important to look at the context a little bit. 1968. A year of unparalleled revolution. The French workers had liberated the factories, a general strike. Mexican students were on strike, Japanese students, German students. And it was also the year when over 500,000 American military personnel were serving in Vietnam, and more than 14,000 Americans were killed in combat. And based on that figure, I'd say several hundred thousand Vietnamese were also killed in that year. So Michael got there while the students were in the buildings. He was there standing outside when the police took back the campus, arrested over 1,000 students, and he was pushed to the ground. He was injured. And all around him, he saw students being beaten by the police. And I think that that experience, just that moment, really was a revelatory moment for him. The law and his life in the law and his life, the life he had been groomed for by his family, were going to be changing profoundly. And he went on to dedicate his legal work to defending the most vulnerable, soon to international work, to working wherever the U.S. government was oppressing and subjugating people, overthrowing governments, jailing dissidents, stealing resources. And he became one of the great defenders of people around the world and was looked to by them. And I think that, to me, I see three threads that ran through the Columbia days and that really became central to the fabric of his entire life and work. I'd say, first, the fight against racism, which was a key demand at Columbia, to stop the building of a gym for students in one of Harlem's only parks. His resistance to U.S. military domination in the Third World. There was a defense research analysis institution on campus that was later ejected because of the struggles of the students. And maybe most fundamentally, his realization and determination to cast off his own privilege and throw his lot in with those who are fighting against their subjugation by our own government. So I see those as three red threads that really carried through for the rest of his life and underlay a lot of his work. You know, he was one of the greatest fighters of our generation, and I'm so glad that we get a chance to honor him and hold him up today, thanks to your work.
10: Thank you, Eleanor. You have a part in his book that's about to come out, and actually by the time we play this show, it will be out, Moving the Bar, My Life as a Radical Lawyer. Eleanor Stein is in there. You two were dear friends starting in 1968 up until the time that Michael died. Do you have any final thoughts before we have to say goodbye?
11: Well, you know, Michael was an important part of my life for almost half a century, and I miss him terribly. He was the most generous friend you could imagine. I once had to ask him for $100 for a mutual friend, a comrade who was in trouble and needed help, was afraid to ask. And Michael gave me the money, and I said, Michael, how do you decide who to give money to? And he said, I give it to whoever asks.
10: That was Eleanor Stein talking about Michael Ratner at Columbia. We go next to the powerhouse attorney, Richard Levy. He worked with Michael and the CCR on a number of significant cases, which we are going to discuss with him. Attorney Richard Levy was a close friend of Michael Ratner's from the late 60s, when they were active together in the National Lawyers Guild and in social movements of the time. You had a case with the leader of the Puerto Rican Socialist Party who was drafted into the army, and I wanted to ask you about that.
12: Well, that was a very interesting case and really sort of highlighted Michael's creativity and his broad knowledge. I mean, this was a case that could have been a run-of-the-mill draft case, but two things happened that were very interesting about it, one of which was that this individual was a Puerto Rican national. He was born in Puerto Rico, and he was a leader, one of the leaders of the PSAP, the Socialist Party, Puerto Rican Socialist Party in New York. And Michael was very, very involved in the whole anti-colonialist movement, and particularly regarding Puerto Rico. So when this guy, Jose, showed up at Whitehall Street, he refused the draft, but he not only refused the draft on the steps of Whitehall Street, the induction center, but he had 1,000 or so of his comrades come, and it was a grand demonstration. So when he was arrested, as he obviously would be, one of the claims that Michael raised, and I raised with him, was that this was a selective prosecution, which was kind of funny, right? Selective prosecution meaning that they picked someone out for some improper reasons. And this guy, of course, had stepped up and really asked himself virtually to be arrested to demonstrate his opposition to the Vietnam War. So we raised a selective prosecution claim in federal court, and we got a hearing out of it, and we dragged the case on. And also, because of the acute interest in the colonial issue in Puerto Rico, we raised a host of issues that Michael really came up with, because he was versed not only in U.S. law, but in international law. He was very well versed in international law. And so we challenged the prosecution on the grounds of violations of the Geneva Accords, which said you couldn't draft nationals of an occupied territory, which we regarded Puerto Rico as at the time. We raised claims of violations of the UN Charter and the U.S. Constitution and so on. But the breadth of the challenge was unique. And the case, of course, was pushed into so many complicated issues, including having the head of the Puerto Rican Socialist Party in Puerto Rico, Juan Mari Braz, come up and give an affidavit about the whole colonial nature of the occupation of Puerto Rico by the United States. It was a fabulous case, and the reason Michael did all those things was not because they were winnable claims. He did them because they highlighted the important social issues that the party was raising, that all these individuals who were fighting at that time very boldly for independence for Puerto Rico. These issues exemplified the claims that they were making about the interference of the U.S. government on that island. And so, you know, that really became the importance of the case, much more than the individual question of a draft dodger. But that was Michael. You know, that was Michael's, the breadth of his knowledge and the creativity. Just he was remarkable that way, and of course very brilliant.
10: I remember a meeting with Michael and you and several other people in your office years ago about the Mamilla Cemetery case, another case of colonialism. Tell the our listeners about that cemetery case, please, and what happened in Israel.
12: Yeah, again, it was, it was more than a symbolic case, really, although the symbolism was so, so deep. There was a very ancient cemetery in West Jerusalem, and it dated back probably to the 700s, but certainly it interred there were officials and officers and soldiers of the army of the Muslim leader Saladin. Since that time, which was in the 12th century, numbers of very, very prominent Muslim leaders in Palestine were interred in that cemetery. And the Israelis decided to allow the Wiesenthal Center to tear up that cemetery to build, ironically, a museum of tolerance on the site. Would have been laughable if it wasn't such a desecration of the cultural values of so many people who lived in that land and had so many ancestors who were buried at that site. So we prepared with Palestine Legal, with the assistance of Michael and the scholar Rashid Khalidi from Columbia University, a petition to the International Rapporteur for Palestine. And we challenged what was happening there, which was so devastating to people who cared about their culture and their religion and their history. We challenged this at UNESCO. We challenged it under the Universal Declaration of Human Rights. And again, we were unable to prevail, but it was a way to highlight the kinds of terrible things that Israel was doing to erase the memory and the history of the Palestinian people in that land. Again, it was Michael really focusing in on the people who were on the ground, who had been demonstrating, who had been organizing around these issues, and he was bringing the legal case that would highlight the issues so greatly. It's terrific in that way.
10: I wanted to ask you about a number of anti-racism cases that you were involved with Michael, and that's the firefighter case where New York City was discriminating against anybody but a white person getting a job as a firefighter. Can you talk about that, please?
12: Yeah, that was an outrageous situation that Michael brought us into. I did a lot of class action cases with him, and this was one of them. When he brought the case to me, 2-point-something% of the firefighters in New York City were black, and the city was about 25% black at that time. And you have to know that the firefighting job is a very, very highly regarded and sought-after job. It's very well-paying, it has terrific benefits, and the guys who are in that job love it, absolutely love it. In fact, nationally, it's rated as one of the most satisfying jobs when they ask people, you know, how they feel about their work. Anyway, we brought a very broadly-based class action against the New York City Fire Department. We had a very, very prejudicial exam thrown out and a number of very substantial obstacles to hiring knocked out along the way. And in addition, $100 million in damages were paid to applicants who over the previous years had been denied a fair opportunity to survive for those jobs because there was so much discrimination going on in the application. But again, it was Michael picking up on issues where groups were involved. This was the Vulcan Society, as well as the black community generally, but the Vulcan Society was a very old organization made up of a very small number of firefighters actually who made it into the department. But again, it was a community issue of great importance, I think, to the people of New York. I want to say one other thing about Michael Ratner, if I can. I'll take just a minute and say that for a guy with such brilliance and such creativity and such prominence in so many ways, he was such a sweetheart. He was such a modest, self-effacing guy, person. You know, an absolutely great lawyer, but never took himself so seriously. He took his issues tremendously seriously, and the politics of the time and the people he was involved with, but not himself. And he was just a lovely, lovely man. He was a mentor to my children, and I guess people will talk about the other side of him, which was he had a tremendous sense of humor, and he was hilariously funny and very silly when he wanted to be. So working with him over close to 50 years was probably the highlight of my own legal career.
10: Richard Levy, thank you very much for being on Law and Disorder. And we look forward to getting your comments once you've had a chance to read Michael's book, Moving the Bar. You take it easy, Richard. Thank you again.
12: My pleasure, Michael.
5: Let's go now to hear directly from Michael Ratner about the Attica Uprising. Michael had just started working for the Center for Constitutional Rights. His first assignment was to go up to the prison to interview people about what happened during Governor Rockefeller's orchestrated massacre.
9: Now, after I clerked for Constance Baker Motley, the only woman black federal judge, I took a job at the Center for Constitutional Rights, newly formed, came out of the Southern Civil Rights Movement, giants of the Civil Rights Movement, William Kunstler, Arthur Conoy, Mortons Davis, just giants. And they were the front lines, really, of the Civil Rights Movement and of defending what we're calling the revolution that happened in the 60s. And part of that included the Chicago 7 or 8 case, the one about the protest at the Democratic Convention, that whole section defending Vietnam War resistors, soldiers, and others. So it was an incredibly amazing place to be, tiny, a dozen of us there, maybe that, in a loft off like the worst porn district in New York, 42nd Street. Very, not a lot of money, but an exhilarating place to go. And despite where one could go at that point, coming off a clerkship and all that, I decided to go to the center because this is the kind of work I wanted to do. So I walk into the office, which isn't really, no one has separate offices. It's little dividers. It's linoleum floor. It's up a loft. And I'm there really literally 3 or 4 days. It's September 1971. And during that period, Bill Kunstler is up at Attica, where there has been a takeover of what's called D Yard in the prison, and there's hundreds of prisoners who've taken over D Yard. And Bill Kunstler is part of the negotiating committee to try and figure out with the state or to negotiate how this is going to come to an end. Tom Wicker was there, the New York Times reporter, Herman Badillo, a politician from New York, a prominent set of negotiators. And you have to also remember Attica. I don't remember the numbers, but thousands of prisoners, 90-some percent black and Latino. I think zero is the number of black or Latino guards, all white. So you're talking about, I mean, just deep discrimination, both in the population as well as how it's being guarded. And there were huge legitimate complaints. I mean, Attica looks like a medieval fortress, and it probably was like that inside. So there's the Attica prison has had this takeover, and as you said, there were many prison riots or rebellions, is what we call Attica Rebellion, going on across the country and even in Canada and other places. And Bill's the negotiator, and then finally the negotiations really break down, most likely over the amnesty issue, but perhaps some other issues. One prison guard, as I recall, had been killed. I don't know the circumstances. In fact, no one was ever convicted of his murder in the end, but one prison guard was killed, and the state was run by Nelson Rockefeller, was the governor. We now call him the Butcher of Attica. I mean, he's dead, but I still call him that. And then on, I guess it's September 11th, actually, I think is the day, the same day as the coup in Chile 2 years later. And September 11th, could it be 9/11 also? It's conceivable. I think they were all then. I don't remember the exact day for Attica, but I think September 11th. They say that the negotiators can't go in any longer to negotiate with the prisoners and talk to them. And there's a picture of Bill walking out saying, I just fear the absolute worst.
13: Bill Kunstler
9: coming out. I say, I fear the absolute worst. And what happens, you see in film shot of the National Guard who have been called with their big guns to line the walls, You see them raising their fists and their guns, white power, white power. This is the people who were going to supposedly put down.
13: They actually start chanting white power.
9: Yeah, we're going to put down the Attica prison rebellion. And what happens is a massacre. They fire into, mostly arbitrarily, just into the yard, killing, I think it's 32 people and 9 guards, or I don't remember the exact numbers. But they also target some of the more political active people and kill them. So it's murder. Straight murder.
7: That was Michael Ratner talking about the Attica prison uprising. We now go to the interview I did with David Cole, who started out as a young man at the Center for Constitutional Rights. He was a staff attorney there. He worked with Michael Ratner. He then went on to be a professor at Georgetown University Law Center. He's written 8 books. He's argued 3 cases before the Supreme Court. David Cole is presently the National Litigation Director at the American Civil Liberties Union. David Cole, welcome to Law and Disorder.
14: Thanks for having me.
7: David, let's talk about Michael Ratner's legacy. He's known most significantly for the Rasul versus Bush case. Could you please talk about that?
14: Well, Michael, I mean, I have to start by saying the last time I was on this show, Michael was one of the co-hosts. So it's a bittersweet to be doing this, but totally appropriate that you're celebrating him and his and the publication of his memoir. You know, Michael's legacy is really much broader than Rasul versus Bush. That was the case, the first case challenging the detention of enemy combatants at Guantanamo Bay, Cuba, at a time when pretty much everybody, myself included, thought it was hopeless to bring such a case. And indeed, Michael thought it was hopeless to bring such a case, but nonetheless felt like it was important to do as a matter of principle. He was really the motivating force behind the filing of the first lawsuit challenging that detention at Guantanamo Bay. And, you know, they lost in the district court. They lost in the Court of Appeals unanimously. Lo and behold, they prevailed in the Supreme Court of the United States, to the surprise of, you know, I think everybody. What that did was it brought lawyers and judicial oversight to Guantanamo Bay and created, for the first time, real pressure on the Bush administration to clean up its act and in fact, to release many of the people at Guantanamo. When Guantanamo at its height had 775 people detained there, but by the time Bush had left office, he had ordered the release of over 500 of those detainees. None of that would have happened without Rasul versus Bush.
7: David Cole, suing powerful people was something that Michael did often. He sued Ronald Reagan, Bill Clinton, Bush Sr. He took on generals. He used the Alien Tort Statute. Could you reflect on that, please?
14: I think he was always someone who was number one, out for the underdog, and number two, skeptical of power and its abuse, and number three, committed to seeking to challenge the abuse of power, whether it was, you know, an abuse by Ronald Reagan in funding the Contras in Nicaragua, or whether it was Clinton in authorizing a war without congressional authorization, or whether it was suing foreign dictators under the Alien Tort Claims Act. Michael was willing to bring these suits, again, in many instances, without much hope of prevailing, but with an eye towards the critical importance of standing up to power and of bringing attention to bear on the violations, so that if the courts didn't do anything about it, maybe the political process would. I don't think Michael, you know, sort of, I don't think he sort of had some, I know he did not have some view that the courts will save us, but he saw the courts as part of a system that was designed to constrain power, but would only do that if people step up, take initiative, and use the levers that the system provides to do, you know, the unthinkable, to challenge the most powerful, and to bring attention to their wrongdoings.
7: Could you talk about Michael's inspiring young lawyers, please?
14: Yeah, well, I mean, I think in many respects that is really Michael's living legacy. Are the probably hundreds of lawyers who came to be excited by the law and by the possibility of using the law to advance justice by working with Michael. Probably the biggest single case that had that effect was a case he handled when he was at the Center for Constitutional Rights, but also teaching at Yale Law School, teaching a clinic, a human rights clinic, along with Harold Coe, a professor there. This was a time when Haitian refugees were being picked up on the seas and being brought to Guantanamo, long before Guantanamo was a place for for enemy combatants. It was a holding place for Haitian refugees because the government didn't want to bring the Haitian refugees, who they essentially rescued, on the high seas, didn't want to bring them to the United States because if they were worried that if they brought them to the United States, they'd get some rights protections that they wouldn't otherwise have, and it would be harder to sort of get them back to Haiti. And so they brought them to Guantanamo, and Michael and Harold and about 100 students at Yale Law School ultimately worked on a case that established that, in fact, the courts do have jurisdiction over what goes on at Guantanamo, even though it's not on U.S. soil, it's on Cuban soil formally, and ultimately led to the release of many of the people on that island. So the students at Yale Law School who worked with Michael on that case are a who's who of civil rights, civil liberties, and human rights lawyers today in the federal government, in NGOs, doing public defender work, doing impact litigation. And, and I think if you talk to almost any of them, they will say that it was that experience that really transformed them in their views of what you could do with law and what you should do with law. And I know that personally because that was true for me. I came to the Center for Constitutional Rights in the summer of 1982 as a young law student. I had come to the center with the hopes of working on women's rights work with a lawyer named Rhonda Copeland, who had come to Yale Law School and had talked about some of her work. And I was very taken by the work that she was doing. And so I applied to work there over the summer. I got a job to work there over the summer. In between the time that I got that job and I showed up for my first day of work, Rhonda left the Center for Constitutional Rights and became a professor at CUNY Law School. She now too has passed away, sadly, but she was a fantastic lawyer and fantastic professor. There were no women's rights lawyers at the ACLU at that time in Rhonda's absence. They hadn't yet selected someone to take her place. And so it fell to me to work with this guy named Michael Ratner on cases challenging U.S. intervention in Central America, a whole bunch of cases challenging U.S. intervention in Central America. And it wasn't something I was particularly interested in. I was interested in women's rights. But I agreed to do it because there wasn't anything else to do. And it was the best move I ever made. Michael was such a fantastic person to work with because he was totally engaged in the work, had incredible ideas for lawsuits. He thought up the Guantanamo lawsuits, both the Haitian case and the case involving the detainees at Guantanamo in the war on terror. But he also had this absence of kind of ego and control that would allow those who worked with him to really take a lot of responsibility. So he, brought me into cases and then didn't just have me, read deposition transcripts and do some research and summarize this and summarize that, but he would have me, write this section of the brief and ultimately write the briefs and argue the cases. And even though they were cases that he he thought up that they were really his brainchild. He was willing to have other people stand up and take the credit. And as a mentor, that's just an incredible gift because it means that, you know, when you're a mentee, you are being given not only guidance, but also the opportunity to step up and to take action. And, you know, I ultimately clerked for a year, but I went back to the center because of Michael. When I went back to the center, he was actually going on a sabbatical. They had sabbaticals in those days at the Center for Constitutional Rights. And he said he's going to be off for 4 to 6 months. I can't remember. And he said to me, David, here's my entire docket. Take my docket. You can have my cases. Do them while I'm on sabbatical. And of course, you know, as you know, knowing Michael, he didn't go anywhere on the sabbatical. He was right there. He was still totally involved. Whenever I had a question, whenever I had a, you know, brief to write, he would review it. He would engage with me. But he just gave the cases to me. There are very few lawyers in this country that would do something like that. And I thank Michael for my, you know, entire career. I've now been a lawyer for 40 years, and I wouldn't have been the kind of lawyer I am without him.
10: David Cole, thank you so much for your remembrance of Michael Ratner, and every success to you. The island offshore prison camp in a corner of Cuba that the U.S. is still running. After 9/11, Muslims were brought there from all around the world, held incommunicado, tortured, and refused the right to a lawyer or to appear before a judge, let alone get a trial. Michael organized a team of 600 lawyers from around the country, law firms big and small, left and right, but they all agreed that this was an atrocity that had to be stopped.
15: Today, war, torture, disappearances, murder surround us like plagues.
10: Let's hear what a former prisoner says about Guantanamo.
16: My name is Jamal Amzian. I was picked up in Pakistan and handed over to the U.S., imprisoned, tortured, and held for about 12 years in Guantanamo without trial. Michael and CCR were among the few lawyers who cared that we had suffered this fate and fought for our freedom. It's a shame that I did not have the chance to meet Michael, but I know that he was behind the amazing work that was done, and because of it, I am a free man today.
15: At first, when CCR began, we were the lonely warriors taking on the Bush administration at Guantanamo. Now we are many. Now we, just on Guantanamo alone, are over 600 lawyers, most from major firms of every political stripe. These lawyers have an understanding of what is at stake, liberty itself.
6: That was Michael Ratner talking about Guantanamo. But it wasn't the first time that Michael Ratner litigated over Gitmo. In the 1980s, he worked to free Haitian refugees that were being held there.
10: We next hear from law professor and attorney Ray Brescia, whom I interviewed, talking about his being a student of mine at the Human Rights Clinic at Yale Law School. Ray is a professor at Albany Law School. He was a clinical law student with Michael Ratner at Yale 30 years ago. Ray has written the book, The Future of Change, How Technology Shapes Social Relations. He's working on another book called Crisis Lawyering. Ray is an example of the kind of person that was inspired by Michael and went on to do such good human rights work. Attorney Ray Brescia, welcome to Law and Disorder.
17: It's good to be here.
10: We're very glad to have you for this special edition to talk about Michael Ratner. You and Michael were at Yale together around 30 years ago. You were a student in the 90s. Michael was teaching up there. Talk about what the both of you were doing and how you met.
17: Sure. Yes, you've got that right. Michael was teaching at Yale, and I think much to his amusement, you know, he was a lawyer for the Sandinistas, and there he was at Yale Law School teaching Yale Law students. But the way I met him, actually, was that he was teaching a clinic at the law school. He had just started. It was a new clinic on international human rights, and the clinic was sort of the hot new thing at the law school, and all the cool kids were doing it. And I didn't get into the clinic, perhaps because all the cool kids were doing it. The friend of mine and I, who also did not get into the clinic, we sort of knew a little bit about Michael's background, and we said, you know what, he might let us do some work with him on the side. And so the two of us walked into his makeshift adjunct office at the law school and sort of threw ourselves at his mercy and said, you know, we'll do anything you want. We're not formally in the clinic, but we'll still work with you if you'll have us. And I think he sort of appreciated that and thought it was funny. I think he felt a little bit like a fish out of water at Yale, and he got the sense that so did we. And so we started working together and just sort of doing things on the side for him, and worked on projects around trade authority. We were investigating a case against a Guatemalan general
10: who you served legal papers on at Harvard. That's a terrific story. Please share it with our audience.
17: Sure. So when we were at the law school and looking for different human rights cases to bring, Michael became aware that Hector Gramajo, who was a general in the Guatemalan military during the civil war in Guatemala, and was in charge of the Guatemalan highlands, which had, at the time of the civil war, had seen hundreds of thousands of deaths, and many people likened the military campaign in the highlands to genocide because it targeted the indigenous population there. We brought a case against him under the Alien Tort Claims Statute, which allows you to bring a case against somebody who's a president in the United States for international human rights violations. And Michael had learned that Gramajo, in an effort to sort of burnish his resume and get him, prepare him for a run for the presidency in Guatemala, got admitted into the Harvard Kennedy School. And we learned that he was going to graduate from the school and march, as one does, to get one's degree on graduation day. And we sort of ruined what I'm sure was Mr. Gramajo's, one of the high points of his career, getting his degree from Harvard. We ruined that by serving him with a federal complaint as he was, in full regalia and walking, in procession. Michael, it's this kind of thing that Michael really enjoyed and loved that we were able to serve him personally like that.
10: Before Guantanamo became the offshore prison island that America used to torture and detain Muslims, but there was a first chapter in Guantanamo. Can you tell that story, please?
17: Yeah, that's right. So before Guantanamo became this prison for Muslims caught up in the so-called war on terror, it was used for Haitian immigrants, particularly those who were identified as being HIV positive. And so during the first Bush administration, George Herbert Walker Bush, there was a coup in Haiti, and the democratically elected president, Jean-Bertrand Aristide, was deposed in September of 1991. And then, there was a campaign of terror there, and people started to flee, and many of them taken to boats
18: and the U.S. government picked up tens of thousands of these migrants. Many of them were sent back to Haiti, and some of them were allowed to apply for asylum. But then there was this limbo created for people who were identified as being HIV positive, and they were held in a makeshift camp on Guantanamo. And sort of think of remember the old TV show MASH? People were living in these military tents on the island, and some of them were very sick, and some of them lived there for years. And as the litigation played out, ultimately the federal government agreed that it could not care for people with HIV positive who were HIV positive in these camps. Federal District Court Judge Sterling Johnson ordered that the U.S. bring these Haitians to the United States. Many of them became, active members of their communities. I represented someone for many years in her application for, ultimately, her application for asylum, which she was able to secure. And her children, some of them served in the U.S. military. This was a story that Michael saw very early on. Many people thought that there was no chance of success. A case had been lost in Florida, challenging the whole system. We focused on Guantanamo and ultimately prevailed.
10: Quite a story about Michael, a really creative and courageous attorney. I just wanted to ask you very briefly, you've in the process of writing a book called Crisis Lawyering, and you say Michael is the epitome of a crisis lawyer. In just a couple of sentences, can you tell us why do you denominate Michael Ratner as a crisis lawyer?
18: Well, he always ran into the fire to save others.
10: Ray, when the book comes out in February, we'll have you back on to talk about it. Very grateful for giving us the time to be on this special edition of Law and Disorder to talk about Michael's book, Moving the Bar, My Life as a Radical Lawyer. We go next to hear part of a talk that Michael gave on torture. He got to know the Algerian journalist André Alleg, who was tortured by the French because of his support for the Algerian independence movement.
15: Over the last few years, I've become acquainted with a man named Henri Alleg. Henri Alleg is a French Algerian in his 80s who was water tortured, or as this administration says, waterboarded by the French. Here is how Henri Alleg described his water torture, a practice that goes back to the Inquisition. The rag was soaked rapidly. Water flowed everywhere, in my mouth, in my nose, all over my face. I tried, by contracting my throat, to take in as little water as possible and to resist suffocation by keeping air in my lungs as long as I could. But I couldn't hold on for more than a few minutes. I had the impression of drowning, and a terrible agony, that of death itself, took possession of me. Think about Henri Alleg when you hear the CIA talk about enhanced interrogation techniques, or think about a terrible agony, that of death itself taking over you when you hear our new attorney general

0: Majority of our Congress, our courts, and our media have given Bush a free hand, and in fact, worse, have been the handmaidens of the torture and detention program. But it has not been given a free hand by the Center for Constitutional Rights. It has not been given a free hand by the nation. It has not been given a free hand by Jeremy or Naomi. Today, we're in the midst of a pitched battle to put this country back, at least ostensibly, on the page of fundamental rights and moral decency. The battle is difficult, and the road is long and hard. On occasion, I get pessimistic. Sometimes I and my colleagues feel like Sisyphus. Twice, not just once, twice, we pushed the rock up the hill and won rights for Guantanamo detainees in the Supreme Court. And twice, the rock was rolled back down by Congress over those rights. So we pushed it back up again. 5 days ago, we were in the Supreme Court for the third time. It was difficult, more difficult than before, because the justices have changed. Four are antediluvians, lost forever to humanity. But before I get us all depressed, we've had our victories. We've gotten lawyers to Guantanamo, stopped the most overt torture, and freed half of the Guantanamo detainees, over 300. We have gotten Maher Arar out of Syria. Canada has apologized for his torture, given him a substantial recovery in Canadian dollars, which is no embarrassment anymore. They said he was an innocent man, but he remains on the U.S. terror list. We have slowed, but not yet stopped, a remarkable grab for authoritarian power.
1: Wolfgang Kalik is a German attorney that Michael made friends with and then worked with. Together, they set up the European Center for Constitutional and Human Rights. Michael served as chairperson of the board. We hear next from Wolfgang Kalik, who spoke at Michael's memorial service.
2: Good evening, everybody. My name is Wolfgang Kalik. I'm from Berlin. I'm heading the European Center for Constitutional and Human Rights, an organization co-founded by Michael. Michael was an internationalist in the best sense of the word. That meant for him, in the first place, to combat the use and the abuse of power of U.S. actors in and very often outside the U.S. And there was and there is no shortage of work for him and all the others in the same struggle, many of us here today. Vietnam, Nicaragua, Haiti, and during the last 15 years, Afghanistan and Iraq. In this struggle, the two of us met, fighting against forced disappearance and torture of terrorism suspects. Together with Peter Weiss and CCR, we filed criminal complaints against Donald Rumsfeld and others in Germany 2004, 2006, and later in other European countries. And we did this against the very advice of established human rights lawyers who feared that the use of universal jurisdiction laws against these powerful actors would result in a terrible defeat and a backlash of the law. Michael always had a very relaxed response to that. If these laws cannot be applied against the powerful, what are they made for? Moreover, it was one thing to challenge U.S. actions in the U.S., but it needs even more courage to file a criminal complaint against a ruling secretary before a foreign court. With his willingness to challenge power and to take risk, Michael was a big step ahead of other actors within the U.S., but also the international human rights and legal community. Michael's place was the world. But not only as a forum to struggle or to file lawsuits. No, he was genuinely interested in the places he visited and the people he met. His fighting spirit, his experience, his personality were crucial when we decided to establish the European Center for Constitutional and Human Rights back in 2007. And he was present, and I mean present in the very sense of the word, from the first moment when we founded the organization during the critical first years until last summer. He never missed a single session of our board, which he shared. But he was never, ever one of these leftist ego star lawyers. Instead, he was always willing to share his experience, open and honest, never claiming a special role for himself. And he had this kind of revolutionary patience and modesty. And it's fair to say that we could learn a lot from him in this regard. Our transnational community of radical political lawyers has lost one of its most central characters. But I lost more. I lost a great friend. In my last encounter with him, he told me that he had always loved to come to Berlin, but he did not talk about litigation and the more or less exciting meetings of our board. He meant the parties and exhibitions at our office. We will miss him. Thank you.
3: Attorney Bahir Azmi is the Director of Litigation at the Center for Constitutional Rights. He was formerly a law professor at Seton Hall Law School, where he directed their human rights clinic. He has worked at the CCR for many years, going back to the time when Michael Ratner was the organization's president. So they overlapped and worked together. He's an expert in the law of discrimination, Guantanamo, Muslim profiling, torture, and war crimes. Bahir Azmi, good to have you with us on this special show about your friend and colleague, Michael Ratner. You and Michael overlapped at the CCR. When you came, he was still there as the president. What did you work with him on?
4: Worked with him on a myriad cases. I mean, we all know how peripatetic and active Michael was. He always wanted to be on the front lines and was pushing us to bring cases on behalf of the Occupy protesters, pipeline protesters, etc. And we specifically worked on a case challenging the procedures, the military procedures for the Chelsea Manning Military Commission, highlighting the torture she suffered and the heroic role she played in publicizing the grotesque human rights violations revealed by Assange, and also representing Assange in so far as we're trying to resist his extradition to the United States under the odious Espionage Act.
1: Can you recall some of the high points of your collaboration with Michael?
4: Yeah, there were a lot big and small, sort of classic and concrete, and others that were, you know, more subtle. Among the big ones, I think, were the dramatic victory in the Boumediene case in 2008 that ensured that Guantanamo detainees would have constitutional rights. And thereafter, collaborating with him and having his support on a range of Guantanamo cases on behalf of some of our clients who were tortured, dying from hunger striking in protest of their detention, and a range of Guantanamo work, in addition to the Assange work and the Chelsea Manning work I mentioned. But also, I think, you know, what really stands out for me is Michael's, like, unflailing enthusiasm and support for the work we were doing. He would have this almost childlike awe around the cases we were bringing, as if he weren't already one of the most accomplished and radical human rights lawyers in American history. He would just, you know, put his hand over his open mouth and say, amazing. That level of support and his just persistent push to support young lawyers and young activists was really remarkable to me and a real sort of pleasure to be around. As we developed not only cases, but programs like at Palestine Legal and the European Center for Constitutional and Human Rights, and building up the Bertha Justice Network, of which was designed to build 1,000 young radical lawyers in the model of Michael Ratner. Those collaborations, I think, will stay with me the longest.
3: Attorney Bahir Azmi, you're the director of litigation at the Center for Constitutional Rights. You stepped into some big shoes. Michael had held that position previously, a long way back, actually, but you've certainly filled up those shoes. We're so grateful to have you on Law and Disorder to talk about Michael's legacy, and we wish you every success in the coming year.
4: Thank you, Michael and Heidi. I'm so glad you're doing this and remembering one of the leading human rights advocates in our lifetime and a personal hero to me. Thank you.
5: If you have any comments or questions about this segment or any others, please visit us, lawanddisorder.org.

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3: Welcome to the Ralph Nader Radio Hour. My name is Steve Scrove, and along with my co-host, David Feldman. Hello there, David.
4: Hello, Steve.
3: Did you vote by mail? I understand Donald Trump voted by mail this week.
4: I wish he would mail everything in.
3: He's certainly not phoning everything in. And our producer, Hannah Feldman. Hello, Hannah.
5: Hello, Steve.
3: And the man of the hour, Ralph Nader. Welcome, Ralph.
6: Hello.
3: These days, we don't hear much about the ongoing genocide in Gaza. The war with Iran and the midterm elections have knocked it almost completely out of the news cycle here in America. But Brown University's Cost of War project has continued researching and reporting on the violence, including an armed tactical drone used by the IDF called the quadcopter. Unfortunately, their new report finds that these lethal drones have been used to target children since at least 2024. Our first guest, Dr. Mimi Syed, is one of the authors of this report, which states, quote, "The Israeli government uses these tactical drones as weapons of precision warfare, which proponents say could in theory reduce civilian harm, but rather than doing so in Gaza, the use of these weapons has likely increased civilian harm," end quote. Next up, we welcome Joel McCleary, former Deputy Assistant to President Jimmy Carter and international consultant. He co-authored an essay series in the Washington Spectator that reveals an extra-constitutional secret power that the President of the United States has to declare an emergency and to suspend the basic rights of citizens in a domestic crisis with no congressional or judicial oversight. Those powers essentially give any president the power to upend the Constitution if the president deems it necessary. They come with their own special acronyms, PEDS, which stands for Presidential Emergency Action Documents, and COGCON, which stands for Continuity of Government Readiness Condition. This tool has been available to presidents for the last 70 years. With his back to the wall this coming fall, will Donald Trump use these extraordinary powers? According to Steve Bannon, quote, "The president will do it. The predicate is being laid perfectly," end quote. And if we have time, we'll talk about the New York Times page one feature on Ralph pushing for a stock transaction tax. As always, somewhere in the middle, we'll check in with our omnipresent corporate crime reporter, Russell Mokyber. But first, a doctor describes how so-called precision warfare is targeting civilians in Gaza. David?
4: Dr. Mimi Syed is an emergency medicine physician and assistant clinical professor at University of Washington and Washington State University and a fellow of the American College of Emergency Physicians. Dr. Syed served in Gaza at both Al-Aqsa Hospital and Nasser Hospital, where she documented severe injuries from drone strikes, and she has firsthand experience treating civilians targeted by the IDF. She is co-author of the new report out of Brown University's Cost of War Project, Lethal Precision Without Accountability, Israeli Government Quadcopter Use in Gaza. Welcome to the Ralph Nader Radio Hour, Dr. Mimi Syed.
5: Thanks for having me.
6: Yeah, welcome indeed, Dr. Syed. Before we get into the wider range torture, slaughter, matter that the Israeli regime of Netanyahu has inflicted on Palestinians in Gaza with U.S. weapons and full diplomatic and political support under both Biden and Trump, tell us the four factors that you have in your report that raise serious concerns about the Israeli military targeting children.
5: Yeah, so we discussed these four factors in our article here. Number one, as a doctor that was working in Gaza, among dozens of other foreign doctors who have essentially said the same thing, we saw many numbers, high numbers of child casualties coming in with gunshot wounds to the head, to the neck, to the upper torso. The testimonies of these injuries of eyewitnesses telling us that these were done by quadcopters or drones with rifles mounted to them. Then the direct observations of the medical doctors that were treating the patient, And then not to mention the last, which is IDF soldiers admitting on social media, on interviews, saying that they target children. And this is not just specific to after 2023. This has been happening for decades. So we know that Israeli soldiers have admitted to shooting children. And there's actually video that captures Israeli snipers shooting children.
6: And listeners should know that although this is considered the more rigorous study documenting Israeli military under Netanyahu targeting infants, toddlers, children, direct sniper attacks, there have been other studies and other Israeli press accounts documenting the slaughter of children, direct targeting of children. It gets into ghastly dimensions where Israeli soldiers like to kill Palestinian mothers pregnant with children, and they call that a twofer, and they high-five each other in terms of competition, Israeli snipers. So Israeli press has reported this. There have been some whistleblowers, disgusted Israeli soldiers, just couldn't believe what they saw or what they've ordered to do. But this cost of war project study under Brown University's Watson School of International Public Affairs is extremely methodical. The UN came out with a report recently on how the Israeli military under Netanyahu are specifically targeting killing children. But this one is considered the gold standard of the reports. So I want to ask Dr. Sayed, what do you expect to achieve by this report?
5: You mentioned the United Nations report that was released on June 23rd. Our report was published on June 17th in Costs of War. And the UN has independently corroborated the findings that we have in our own article. And the article itself is very unique in that it is a collaboration of three experts from very different fields. Myself, I'm a physician that worked directly with patients in Gaza who were shot by quadcopters multiple times, but also Wes Bryant, who is a ballistics and forensic expert, former Pentagon and Special Forces. And then you have Charles Blaha, who is a former State Department, and he gives his legal analysis. But this is a very unique report that essentially combines all of those backgrounds and does a very good job at essentially analyzing the ballistics part of this. So one of the things that West does a very good job of in our article is talking about the steep angles in which these children are shot. And we include sketches of this in our article and the CT scans that have gone with this that I took on my own iPhone myself. But the steep angle in which they're shot definitely suggests that they're being shot from this high area from the sky, essentially from drones versus a sniper on the ground at ground level. And the types of bullets are bullets that are used by NATO, specifically Israel and the US. They're full metal jackets. And so they stay intact. And many of these cases, in fact, almost all of these cases that I had, the bullets stayed intact. And you can see those in the CT scans that are published in the article. And so I think that your question of has it been given the attention that it needs and the purpose of the article is I would say no. A lot of the attention has essentially fallen off from Gaza because of this so-called ceasefire. And people think, the public thinks, and the media, Western media, unfortunately, is complicit in this, has no interest in covering Gaza, has no interest in covering the ongoing slaughter that's happening in Gaza. I have approached multiple networks when this article came out and was told that, yeah, right now we're not interested in covering this, unfortunately.
6: Well, you can be certain if the shoe was on the other foot and this was happening to Israeli children, it would be daily news for the New York Times and Washington Post and the networks. There's a real racist aspect to all this. In your report, you showed that the killing of these children is now easier than ever because of the development of small, inexpensive tactical drones that are easily manufactured and can be deployed by military infantry units and launched and operated by a single soldier. Can you describe those new kinds of weapons?
5: Yeah, and I'm glad you brought that up because the irony of all of this is that the drones and the capabilities that these drones have to shoot and to distinguish between a civilian and a combatant, the whole purpose of this is to mitigate civilian harm. And instead, perversely, they're being used for the opposite. They're being used to target civilians and children. And in the UN report, they specifically talk about a soldier describing the experience, saying that it's like a video game. You know, he can be sitting somewhere far away, away from the dangers of military zone, away from the dangers of combatants, and essentially target whoever he wants and shoot. And these drones have the capability of distinguishing between a child, an adult, a combatant. And most of these cases that I documented, the child was by themselves. There was no other adult harmed. They were doing activities that were benign, flying a kite, playing with toys near their tent, playing soccer, these type of activities. And that's where these children were coming from, and no one else was injured around them. So that's a very important point to mention there, is it definitely suggests that these children were being targeted intentionally. And if you just think about the psychology of this, is these soldiers are sitting away from any type of harm, and it just makes it so much easier to shoot whomever they want. And that's exactly what's happening.
6: That's what one reason, among others, why Netanyahu is prohibited U.S. journalists, Israeli journalists, all other foreign journalists from entering Gaza and reporting independently on what's going on. He doesn't allow any researchers to enter. But there was a program that allowed 1 month or so tours by American physicians in crumbling Palestinian hospitals have been bombed and bombed and stripped of any kind of supplies. And you had some of these infants and some of these children before you in the hospital, in your arms, taking care of them. Can you describe the ones that survived and what they said?
5: Yeah, actually, the children that I talk about in the article survived, the three that the CT scans are there for. One of the little girls is called Mira, and she was a four-year-old little girl that came in on August 24th when I was there in 2024 at Nasser Hospital. Her case has been in the public eye. Her CT scan was published in the New York Times op-ed in 2024, and she was shot while playing around her tent in Malassi, Khan Yunis, which was essentially declared a safe zone at that time, just to mention. And she was shot in the head. No one else was injured by one of these quadcopters. Miraculously, she survived, and she has since been medically evacuated. But she suffers from physical impairment on the left side of her body. She has difficulty moving her left arm and leg, a little difficulty with speech. And that's a lifetime of psychological horror that she continues to experience, not to mention her mother, who is also injured. So it's not just we saved them and they're doing fine now. It's a lifetime of damage. And she's one of the lucky ones. She's one of the ones that survived. Thousands of others have not survived. The other thing is, you know, you mentioned journalists are not allowed in Gaza. That's true. And that is why physicians like myself have been reporting what's happening in Gaza. And as a result, I have been banned from entering Gaza. I tried to enter my third time last year, and the courts have determined that I am a security threat because of the work that I have done, the fact that I have criticized Israeli policies and shown the things that we treated in the hospital and around.
6: Will the same exclusion by the Israeli military apply to Dr. Feroz Sidwa, who you know, a trauma surgeon in California, who's been to Gaza and has produced three reports on the Zetio website on the bloody slaughter, collecting with deep footnoting all the possible sources? This report came out from a project at Brown University called Costs of War Project. And Costs of War has to have some idea of what the death and injury count in Gaza has accumulated to since October 2023. And as you say, the slaughter periodically of Palestinians have been going on for many decades, bombing civilians, etc. If someone asked you, what do you think the range of deaths in Gaza is since October? And tell us what the limitations self-admitted of the Hamas Ministry of Health figure, which is now getting close to 75,000, and tell us why this figure is severely limited in terms of what it leaves out.
5: Oh, it's significantly limited. I mean, I witnessed myself. They are very careful in who they count towards the casualties. And when we talk about these numbers, it's impossible to know the actual number because Israel denies entry for all independent investigators. But to mention, I mean, we're only talking about military violence, deaths resulting as a result of military violence. So that's the 73,000 that you're talking about. However, the problem is this, that there are people dying in the field. They're dying near their homes in areas where ambulances cannot get to these patients or bring them to the hospital to be counted towards this number. So there are many people that are actually dying and never being discovered, never being counted towards that ultimate number. But that's only military
6: violence. Under the debris, tens of thousands.
5: Yeah, but that's only the military violence. So when you bring in the other things, like you talked about earlier, the collateral, the indirect deaths. So, for example, we would see people coming in to the hospital regularly, dying of things that were totally preventable. I treated children at Alexa Hospital in December that were dying of simple things like diarrhea because of the lack of clean water, the lack of a sewage system, the blockade of medications and nutrient-dense food that children need, that civilians need. All of those things being blocked, the basic necessities to actually live were being blocked from entering, and to this day are being blocked from entering. So when you do that, when you have a mass starvation campaign, you are going to lose more people to death that way than bombs or guns, right? Because it's a slow, insidious process. You're creating acute malnutrition over chronic malnutrition that's been going on for decades. So you're going to have children dying as a result of just basic things like lack of nutrients. We saw that day in and day out. You see the birth rate dropping tremendously. That's a result of the blockade. That is a result of an ongoing blockade. So you are systematically decreasing the population, the number of people that are able to enter the world, so babies entering the world. And if they do happen to enter the world, they are going to die shortly after because there's no nutrition for them. Mothers don't have enough nourishment to feed their own babies, and there's no baby formula available. So these are the small ways in which we're not being publicized again by media. The bombs and the guns, those are the things that get our attention, but nobody talks about the very basic things that are needed for a society to live. I remember taking care of people who had simple things like, you know, diabetes that can be taken care of if you had insulin. Well, there's no refrigerator in the camps. There's no electricity. So the insulin was ineffective, even if they were to get it. They would come in dead shortly after, dying shortly after, because they would have diabetic ketoacidosis. I had a child that I treated at Alexa who had a seizure disorder. A very simple thing in the U.S., for example, even in Gaza before 2023, had medications to control the seizures. This particular medication was now banned from entering. And this poor child died because there was no control for the seizures. So all of these things, and there's just thousands and thousands of examples of simple things like this that, I mean, we saw all the time and we continue to see. So as a result of that, you are going to see hundreds of thousands of casualties. And it's, again, impossible to know the number, but I can guarantee you it is not 75,000.
6: Let's go to Steve.
3: Dr. Sayed, you were there. Can you give us a little taste of your own personal experience? Can you tell us about that and bring your experience to life for our audience?
5: The experience that I had was quite terrifying. I mean, there's this sense when you go into a conflict zone, you are a humanitarian, you will have immunity, you won't be harmed. But in Gaza, healthcare workers are targeted. And entering Gaza as a humanitarian worker is actually terrifying. I've never had a gun pointed at me. When you cross into the Israeli checkpoint, you have soldiers pointing a gun at you, a semi-automatic weapon, with their finger on the trigger. Just while you're putting your luggage on the conveyor belt, you are harassed, you are intimidated. When you get inside of Gaza, the conditions are deplorable. You can smell the sewage, you can smell the blood. The experience is surreal, and it's apocalyptic in that there is nothing surrounding you. It's just rubble. You have children walking around unsupervised by themselves, barefoot, malnourished, you can see. I mean, and I have photos of all these things, just horrendous conditions. And the hospitals themselves, now you would think healthcare workers have more food available because of the kitchen and the aid that's provided to hospitals, but they don't. They themselves are malnourished. I remember going in August and seeing one of the healthcare workers as a close friend of mine. When I went back in December, she had so much weight loss just in those couple of months because of the blockade. I couldn't believe it was the same person. It was difficult to recognize. But that's happening everywhere in Gaza. And the children are the ones that suffer the most. Because children need specific diets, they need specific nutrients, they're being denied all of that. And so their development is affected for long-term development. It's causing long-term damage.
6: Have you thought of sending your report to Donald Trump and J.D. Vance and to members of Congress, including many now who have voted to cut off arms to Israel, like Senator Von Hollen, Senator Merkley, Congressman Mark Pocan, and others? Have you tried to give it a second life in Washington, D.C.?
5: I have tried to meet with my own local state rep for Congress, and she has refused to meet with me several times already. And of course, takes AIPAC money. So I have very little faith. Of course, I will send it to them and send it to whomever. I just have a feeling it's going to fall on deaf ears, as it has been for

0: matters.
1: Yeah, that's a great idea. I will.
0: Let's go to David.
2: Trump supporters call it Trump derangement syndrome when you just obsess on him. The new talking point is Israeli derangement syndrome. They say, why are you singling out Israel and Gaza when there's all these atrocities around the world? Well, more than half of our military foreign aid goes to Israel. And then when you add in Jordan and Egypt, it's 80% of our military aid goes to Israel. So it's not derangement syndrome. How much of our medical aid is reaching Gaza? Are there Israeli doctors allowed in Gaza? Are American doctors allowed in Gaza? The talking point is it can't be genocide because Israel's allowing polio vaccines to come in. Is that true? I mean, Ralph touched on this. Are there medicines coming in from Israel? Are doctors allowed in?
1: Not to my knowledge. American doctors are allowed in. Obviously, not all of them, specific ones like myself, Dr. Sidwa, we're not allowed in because we've been so outspoken. But yeah, they also say they allow food in. And when they say they allow food in, it begs the question, what type of food? Junk food is in very high amounts in Gaza. You can find chips and ramen noodles and chocolate and all sorts of things in Gaza right now because they allow that in. Now, do they allow protein in? Do they allow nutrient-dense vegetables and fruits in? No, they don't. Do they allow baby formula in? No, they don't. Are they allowing antibiotics, pain medications in? No, they aren't. So yeah, they get away with saying they're allowing certain things in, and it's not a consistent letting it in. It is a touch and go. Any day they can just simply decide that we're not going to allow anything in. And this is the kind of trickle feeding that's been happening over the last couple of years where they say they're allowing things in. And I'll give you an example of polio vaccine you just mentioned. They had a campaign going when I was there initially, and their polio vaccine was supposed to be given to the civilian population. Doctors and healthcare workers were supposed to go out to the field and try to give these vaccines to people in the encampments, or they could come to the hospital. Now, two things wrong with that. One is civilians can't get to the hospital if they're in areas that are so difficult to transport because the roads are destroyed. Not to mention there's bombs dropping while they're trying to get to the hospital. You talk about healthcare workers going into the field to get polio vaccines. Well, guess what happens when they try to go out? They get bombed and they get killed. So that's the kind of perverse nature of all of this, is they say that they are allowing it in, except they're not making it very accessible. This is the kind of game and trickery that they play, and then they get to say that we are allowing these things in. Absolutely untrue and very sick, if you ask me.
0: This is why, David, Israeli human rights groups like Beth Salem, Rabbis for Human Rights, Breaking the Silence, are so furious. They put out report after report. They document all this. That they're sidelined by most of the Israeli media, except Haaretz, the great newspaper in Israel. And, of course, they're constantly persecuted, attacked in the media as traitors and so forth. But this is going to be a heavy documentation of unprecedented savagery in the future, when accountability starts coming in for what was done to the Palestinian people, civilians, infants, toddlers, children, mothers, fathers, grandfathers, grandmothers, nothing to do with the armed conflicts. To Hannah?
3: Dr. Sayed, what are you working on right now? What comes after this report that you've just put out?
1: We have just finished, my co-authors, the same co-authors, and I have just completed a report on the use of tungsten shrapnel being used in Gaza and the way that it's being used. We've kind of heard about this tungsten shrapnel being used in Gaza recently. Some doctors have actually talked about it and showed x-rays of it. When I was in Gaza, we saw these type of injuries very commonly when families would congregate at night, when children would be playing with kites outside, there would be this cluster bomb that would drop in those areas where there was absolutely no threat posed to anyone. And these tungsten shrapnel, they're cube-shaped, they tunnel into the body and cause like just havoc. It's impossible to take care of because of the lack of resources in Gaza. So we suggest in our report that the actual use of tungsten shrapnel has been going on, and in other areas, it's by itself not illegal or against humanitarian law, but the way in that which it's being used in Gaza is absolutely a violation of IHL. And we argue that because the U.S. is supplying a lot of these arms, that we need to reevaluate and, of course, investigate the use of it. So we are currently trying to get that published and a couple other articles as well. And I will be publishing a book in September as well called The Blood on My Hands about my encounters in Gaza as well.
0: Well, we've reached the end of our time. Before we close, Dr. Sayed, any last comments you'd like to make?
1: No, thank you for having me on your show.
0: You're very welcome. We recognize the fortitude and value of your work and those of your physicians and other experts who are risking all to speak out and bring the truth back from devastated Gaza. Thank you very much, Dr. Mimi Sayed.
1: Thank you very much for having me.
4: We've been speaking with Dr. Mimi Sayed. We have a link to her work at RalphNaderRadioHour.com. Did you know that the president has a secret power to declare an emergency and to suspend the basic rights of citizens in a domestic crisis with no congressional or judicial oversight? Find out when we come back. But first, let's check in with our corporate crime reporter, Russell Mo Kiber.
5: From the National Press Building in Washington, D.C., this is your Corporate Crime Reporter Morning Minute. For Friday, August 21, 2026, I'm Russell Mokhiber. Yale University researchers last week released a new study finding that Medicare for All legislation in Congress would save 114,000 lives and reduce overall health care spending in America by more than $1 trillion a year. This study confirms what we have known for years. Medicare for All saves lives and saves money, said Senator Bernie Sanders. In fact, guaranteeing health care as a human right through a Medicare for All single-payer system would cost $1 trillion less than our current dysfunctional system. It would save working families thousands of dollars a year, and it would prevent over 100,000 Americans from dying unnecessarily each and every year because they cannot make it to a doctor on time, Sanders said. For the Corporate Crime Reporter, I'm Russell Mokhiber.
4: Thank you, Russell. Welcome back to the Ralph Nader Radio Hour. I'm Steve Scroven, along with David Feldman, Hannah, and Ralph. Can Trump turn presidential emergency powers against us after the midterm elections? David?
6: Joe McCleary served as deputy assistant to the president during the Carter administration. As president of the Sawyer-Miller Group, he oversaw international strategic advisory work for 14 prime ministers and presidents. Currently, he is managing partner of Four Seasons Ventures, which has conducted in-depth studies for the Department of Defense and Department of Homeland Security on biodefense. These studies reviewed the emergency powers of the president in the event of a pandemic or major biological weapons attack. Welcome to the Ralph Nader Radio Hour, Joel McCleary.
7: Thank you. I'm more than honored to be here.
0: Thank you very much, Joel. You and your co-author, Mark Medish, have just produced a 23-page single-spaced report for the Washington Spectator, published by Hamfish III. And it's really quite frightening. Basically, you are tracing all the ways that the Trump regime is pursuing now, intensifying by the week, to essentially overthrow the election results so that they can block enough votes, get enough votes not counted, intimidate enough precinct workers and other state officials in order to turn the results of the election in swing areas to the Republican side. You point out that the animating motivation for Trump is power with impunity and for personal profit, and that he's not going to give it up by losing Congress in November 2026, effective in January. Now, I've read a lot of these descriptions here and there, but this is the most coherent, relentless staging of what he and the Trumpsters are doing in key states. And am I mistaken in thinking that the question that you could be asked, is this likely to be put into effect all the way to November, or is it just a menace? Give us the probabilities.
7: Well, what's important, the first concept one has to get through is that November 3rd is just the prelude to January 3rd. The game, so to speak, is who controls the speakership. And that is determined by the certified members who are certified by the current House will determine who meets on January the 3rd. So obviously what Trump does not want, or any president does not want, is there to be an opposing party's speaker. The first thing, it would allow for an impeachment to move forward fairly successfully if it's a Democrat. Not a conviction, but at least an impeachment and all other kinds of investigative things that might unfold. So what you have to do in your own mind is think, what are all the ways that you can equalize or take over the vote? And it goes back to actually many years where there was a case in Indiana where a Republican was elected and was certified by the state of Indiana. But the Democrats at that time, this is one seat, did not want that person to seat because they thought that there had been real civil rights repression that had gone on around the vote. And so the Democrats overruled the state and made them rerun the election. Actually, Leon Panetta was in charge of the special committee that did that. And then the vote that came back by a sliver was such that the House ignored the certification by the state and they put in their own person. And at that moment, Cheney, who was a congressman, went to the floor and said, this changes the whole game. You know, if you can switch things around like this. And that was really the prelude to what happened into Florida. That was why they were ready on a level that they would have never been ready to tackle the Gore-Bush vote. So it's important to understand that background, to understand that the game is to win the speakership by having the right number of people voting on January the 3rd, and those people have been more or less allowed or given their credentials to do that. Now, what are the many ways that the current administration can use to change that? There are many different ways which we go through in the memorandum, but keep that conceptually in your mind, because that is what people will be working on. It's a slightly different game when you get into the Senate, but I don't think we'll introduce that as it gets a little complicated. But most people are beginning to understand the importance of January 3rd. That's the real election. So we could conceivably, CBS, NBC, or whatever, could announce on election day that it looks like the Democrats, let's say, have a 20-seat advantage. Whereas Chris Matthews said the other day he thought that a change election would be 30 seats. So then how do you start chipping that down if you're on the other side? Well, they've already chipped some with the reorienting of a lot of the Black congressional districts in the South. They picked up a few there. We're not exactly sure how many they have, but they've narrowed the gap some. So how many other seats through various means would they have to either make sure that the person can't seat, doesn't have the credentials to go in, or you could repress the vote in those areas? Let's say you take the 1,000 election observers that they've announced at Justice just in the last few days to go out and go into certain districts to look to see if there's fraud. Well, they're going to target those very, very carefully, because it's been shown that when you have policemen or officials around a polling booth, particularly in Black areas, the vote count goes down. And I would imagine in heavy Hispanic districts, the vote will go down, just in the fear of having ICE or people that could be perceived as such there. But that's one mechanism in terms of the vote repression. But more importantly, that they would be there to look to see if there would be any grounds to say that there has been corruption and any kind of malfeasance going on with the election. And they, on another way, would want to link that up with the work that would be done at DNI to see if there has been any foreign interference. I know this is very complicated, but it's so important for everybody to understand it, because there'll be such a misinterpretation of what is unfolding, and there would be a lack of ability to understand these very sophisticated steps that are being taken to make sure that the American people all of a sudden wake up and the Republicans are in control of the House. And so you just have to run. If you have a model, you can figure out how many seats do we need to switch, and you have time to look at the results in November and see how you can manipulate it in various different ways to make sure that you have the majority. And remember, it has to be the majority of the votes that are on the floor. That majority is determined completely by the House under the Constitution. No one else, no other branch theoretically can interfere. So however the House decides its membership is determined. There are exemptions to that, obviously, but generally that's true. So what we're trying to do is look at all the different ways, all the different tools that the administration and the Republican Party have in order to make sure that they have that majority there.
0: Here's what I want to ask you. Greed is driving them. Sheer power is driving them. The fear of what can come after November if the Republicans lose the election. So let's assume you're a member of the Democratic Party in the House and in the Senate. And let me ask you some quick questions. Do you think there should be shadow hearings by the Democrats in the House and Senate about all the ways the Trumps are planning to overturn results of the election and maintain power in the Congress? Because you indicate the longer the response takes, the more likely this is going to happen. Would you favor shadow hearings?
7: I think that's a fantastic idea. You put your finger on that. There's nothing secret about what they've been doing, but Mark Medish and I have been tearing our hair out over these last 5 years to get people to listen at what they say. You can't just dismiss these comments that are made or these pronouncements that are made, and you've got to connect the dots. And so that would be a great service because you need to reveal and make this all transparent of the various different things that they might do so that we can be as prepared as possible.
0: How can this NSPM-7 affect tens of millions of people? So people out there thinking that it might not affect them, they can always go down and vote in secret, no problem. The trends and polls are against Trump. Show how they can disrupt it with this NSPM-7 and also with the type of intimidation that they're fully capable of using ICE police and other agents. And false flag disruptions, where they actually create disruptions, accuse the press of causing them, and then go after them.
7: So NSPM, let's look at the origin. NSPM was put together right after Charlie Kirk's assassination or murder. And all the rhetoric was, of course, right after that murder, that this was the left. You know, the left is out of control and they're getting violent and et cetera, et cetera, et cetera. And NSPM basically says that the real enemy for the United States, or the rhetoric around NSPM-7 says that the real enemy of the United States is not Russia, it's not China, it's the enemy, domestic enemy within. And this is what we must concentrate on. A few days after they produced NSPM, which we'll go into in detail, Trump went over and spoke to 800 generals and stood up in front of them all and said, generals and admirals, and said, again, you know, the enemy is domestic. And then the question is, well, who is the domestic enemy? And Miller, right from the beginning, said that the domestic enemy is the Democratic Party. Now, think of that. And think of that in the context of all that has been passed or put forward in terms of the war on terrorism. All the powers and whatnot have been given to the executive branch to battle that. So now suddenly we're saying that, what, Nancy Pelosi is a terrorist? It's so absurd that it's hard to even comprehend it. But then, after they sign this NSPM-7, which executive order, you just need to go to either the Brennan Center, it's a great place to do it, or the ACLU, to study how that was constructed and how the AG put forward an operating memorandum for it. And from that, they put together a task force of 30 lawyers and a lot of money, a lot of other resources, and outreaches to all TI offices around the country to look for people who are anti-government, anti-capitalist, anti-Christianity. It's almost everybody. So once you say the Democratic Party, if anybody who supports the Democratic Party is a terrorist, then you get a little nervous about what could unfold or what is unfolding. I mean, just look at these recent sentences down in Texas. You know, people being put away for 50 years, 50-year jail terms for just being in the wrong place at the wrong time. I mean, the person who had the gun, that was understandable. None of us are for that, but some of these sentences are just absolutely outrageous. And the other part that worries us is that these detention centers that are being built around the country, they can be dual purpose. And if you go back, the origin of a lot of this was in what the Reagan administration did or contemplated. And that was, there was a plan, a secret plan called Rex 84B. And it was put together with Ollie North, but George Bush Sr. worked on it and folks from the FEMA worked on it. And that was to deal with what would the U.S. government do if there had been an invasion of Central America and if there had been a tremendous uprising in the streets or demonstrations akin to what we saw in 67, 68 in that period. And in that was a plan for mass detention if it was needed. So that's the original DNA of what they're actually implementing. Doesn't mean they're going to use it. We're not saying that anything is inevitable. We're just saying what is possible if you look at what they're saying And if you look at where they might go if they feel compelled to do so. So NSPM7 is probably the most frightening aspect of this whole thing. And what's most frightening, Ralph, is how few people have focused on it. All of us need to read these documents at the ACLU, the documents. The Brennan Center has done fantastic work. And Mark Menish and I just are appalled that still in Democratic circles or other circles, we are not yet comprehending the meaning of NSPM7 and how it threatens each one of us in reality.
0: Well, also, there are unilateral emergency powers that can be declared by Trump. He already has declared some phony emergency powers because Congress gave presidents that power without any strict standards. So it's pretty discretionary. He can invoke, and he's mentioned this, the Insurrection Act, which would allow federal troops to go in and mess around with the election machinery and voter rolls and all the rest of it.
7: Let me go back to this whole question of emergency powers. There's not a deep understanding, again, of what was meant by emergency powers. There are emergency powers that are basically granted to the president through Article 1, and there are other powers that are assumed under Article 2. Because of the Cold War, every president since Eisenhower tried to put together a plan for what would happen if there had been a liquidation of Washington and basically a lot of the government leadership, and how to govern the country after that. And that was a thing called the continuity of government. And almost every single president since then has basically supported that and has supported these extraordinary powers that are assumed if the continuity of government is initiated by the president. This is not like the other acts that we're talking about. There is absolutely no control over these if they move into them. And a lot of people say, well, the courts will step in because it would be definitively unconstitutional. But you know, the question is how fast is the court going to move in and how much damage could be done beforehand, even if they were to step in? I don't know if you remember Bill Miller, who worked on the War Powers Act and also head up the Senate Select Committee on Presidential Powers and then was ambassador to Ukraine. Mark Medish and I got involved with this whole issue before the 2020 election. He called us over and he was dying. He had cancer. And he said, you have to draft a New York Times op-ed for us because I don't think people in town realize a very basic point. He said, I don't think 10 people in town understand the very basic point. And that sort of shocked us because Bill was not a braggart of any sort. And he said, that is, the President of the United States has two existential powers. One, we understand that he more or less has an ability to blow up the planet and launch thousands and thousands of missiles and destroy life as we know it, definitely the Northern Hemisphere and probably the whole globe. The other existential power he has, that with the stroke of a pen, he can end the Constitution. Most people, and a lot of people, they don't understand this, and they reject the concept, but they do so at their own peril. And that is that there are, at the White House, in a safe, a series of directives, you could call them, presidential emergency action documents. And these documents can be activated at the whim of the president. These are powers that no Congress people have not looked at, can't review. They haven't been approved necessarily by OLC. And the fact is that if they are used in their extraordinary form, it's questionable whether there would even be time to try to contain them. So I don't think the administration wants to go that direction unless they have to, and they would have to, you know, it would have to be a fairly extreme situation. But if he goes down that line, then we're into a whole different world than we are now. We're really outside of the Constitution. Carter, in fact, I found this out later, did a review of the presidential emergency action documents when he came to power. He was the first person who really did that because he understood nuclear weapons because he had been a nuclear scientist and he worked for Rickover. So he was probably the most knowledgeable president there was on nuclear policy and weapons. And he looked at the PEDs, these presidential emergency action documents, and thought for sure they were going to be necessary because we were at the height of the Cold War at that time period. And so he further constructed the continuity of government structure and relooked at the PEDs. But then when they got ready to take this over to OMB for revision inside the administration or OLC, they said, well, we can't do that. We're going to go ahead and have to put this into the black budget because these are not constitutional.
0: I thought the most powerful single paragraph you had in your report is on page 3, and I'm going to quote it briefly.
7: Yeah.
0: You say, you have a president, quote, a president with full command of office directing the Justice Department, the FBI, ICE, the largest new federal police force in American history, the IRS, the Securities Exchange Commission, the Federal Communications Commission, the intelligence community, the armed forces. He's using each agency in a coordinated attack on his political adversaries in ways that would have been dismissed as fantasy only a few years ago, period, end quote. So am I interpreting you right that you think that the most perilous part of the next 7-8 months may well be after November 3rd and before January 3rd, the so-called interregnum?
7: Look at what Trump has done. If you're just looking at it coldly, he is a very intelligent man. He knows exactly what he's doing. Think of it. He has worked to get the right people on the Supreme Court. That is a huge card for him to play. He has worked night and day to make sure that he has his allies in the House and the Senate. He has made sure that when he's come to power that he could get rid of thousands of people that might obstruct his ability to control the executive branch. He has accomplished something. Not only did he avoid all the problems that he had after January 3rd,

0: And to this day, Ralph, people on the Hill do not understand the powers that he has and no one else knows about. The American press has not stood up and said the things that we're saying in this paper, that he does have these powers. They'll say, oh, no, he won't use them. Oh, no, they're unconstitutional. They do not digest this. And we must all help each other digest it and take the kinds of actions that each of us can take and listen to the recommendations that you're making and move. It's awareness and it's transparency that will save the republic.
1: I want to get Steve in before we close. Steve?
2: I want to take this back to the basics here about these emergency powers so that our audience understands what this alphabet soup of acronyms is and why they're not in the Constitution. So if you could just very in simplest terms explain what PEAD is, P-E-A-D, and what COGCON, C-O-G-C-O-N is, and how they're not in the Constitution and what powers they give the president.
0: For future reference, I think it's very important to go right on to the internet and look at the Brennan Center and look at the work that Eliza Gottin particularly has done. She is the real expert on all this, and they've done excellent work that needs to be looked at. Also, Graf has done a lot of work, and also Bill Arkin has done some wonderful work. But there was, if, for the scholars that might be listening, people that want to do a deep dive, that's very important. Basically, what happened was emergency powers have been around for a long time. We saw it during the Civil War and we saw it during World War II. But after the war, because we were in the nuclear age, we began to realize that we had to think of what would happen in the catastrophic situation if we were attacked by nuclear weapons. And how did we maintain a semblance of government? It's all like Dr. Strangelove, right? And Eisenhower began putting together a plan for what would happen if Washington and much of the United States was taken out, as he should have, as DOD should have, and as the civilians need to think too, over how are we going to survive in that situation? Where was the government going to be operating out? And billions of dollars since then, billions and billions of dollars have been committed to build things like Raven Rock and Mount Weathermore out here, places where people will go if the nuclear alert has come, where they'll go into these nuclear hardened sites and have the ability to theoretically govern whatever is left after a nuclear exchange. And we had that very apocalyptic thinking, which was real. And it, by the way, is probably more real today than any other time in history. I mean, the insanity of what could unfold here very quickly is not being fully appreciated. So with these powers, are you with the situation? They started to write, what is Justice going to do? What is DOD going to do? What is each department going to do in this circumstance? This is with the continuity of government. And with that, they needed guidance on what they would do and what powers that they would need in order to do that. For example, let's say if Washington's taken out, I don't know this because the PEADs are so secret, but it's for sure that there's an ability to print money and to do all kinds of things if Washington were to be wiped out in a nuclear exchange. But as we've gone along, the threat of nuclear war, of course, has increased because there are more players. And we've also, the biological factor has become more and more acute. And the fact that there are many more states and countries and non-state players that have really apocalyptic capability to attack the United States. So with that came all these added powers, which are kept over at the White House. And then, of course, they're put in safes around Washington, D.C. And these are so secret. When you ask people who have had anything to do with them, this is why you never find out about PEADs. They're not going to say anything. And we have talked to people we know a lot about PEADs, and they say, oh, I don't know anything about that. Because these things are as secret as the nuclear code themselves. And in them are broad constitution, or what would be broad constitutional issues, like detention, habeas corpus, and that, all the way down to how you're going to print money or how you're going to do power stations. It is outside the Constitution, the direction manual for how you run the country. And it's only theoretically to be applied when we're under existential threat. But we're now dealing with a situation where there is no definition. The good news is we have many Republicans who have talked about their fear of emergency power, especially when Biden was in, they were nervous about it because of COVID and whatnot. And we've got many Democrats that are nervous about it. So there is the environment, if we can get outside this state of fear, because with the surveillance state that is on, with the ability to know what everybody is doing, and you've studied this, I mean, that we're not dealing with a normal surveillance state here. The ability under NSPM-7 to look at every aspect of your life, the ability to go back right now without a warrant 5 years in your social media, anybody that's on this call, then go back and look at 5 years of your social media to see what you said. And have you said things that might be not compliant with NSPM 7? Have you said things that might conclude that you're a terrorist? It's insane. So people are being restricted. But if we can get into a different kind of environment, get rid of the fear, as Woodward said, and it is fear, and get past that and get the Congress moving again, we have to reclaim that balance. And
2: so, Joel, if I may just follow up here, it seems like we're not in a nuclear war situation. I can understand nuclear war situation, imminent threat, all of that. So what you're saying, if I understand correctly, is these powers can be used in a domestic political situation. And that's what people really don't understand.
0: Out of the pen, the president could get rid of the Constitution of the United States. That's what Bill Miller said. He can blow up the world and get rid of the Constitution. And people have not digested that. They resist it. They give you all this, you know, garbage back, particularly in the liberal community. And getting back to Ralph's point, we are in the coup. And Ralph, you're absolutely right saying that. We are in the coup. It is unfolding. And that pistol is lying on the table, as Judge Jackson pointed out, and somebody is reaching their hand to use it.
1: We've been talking with Joel McCleary, co-author of an article in the Washington Spectator called It's the Power, Stupid, Dancing in the Dark, Part 4. How do people get that report? Can you give them the website?
0: Yes, it's just if you look up the Washington Spectator and the internet, and it's right there. And by the way, Hamfish has done that. He has supported us. All the reports that we've done are in there. This is the fourth one, and Hamfish has been really a great partner in doing it, and he's had the courage to publish. You know, publishing a 32-page memorandum like this takes some courage. But I think what we want to do is make sure there's some place that people can reach, like with the Brennan Association and the ACLU, to get knowledge that they are, to get facts that they can have some faith in.
1: Now you need to get Hamfish, whose grandfather was a longtime member of the House of Representatives for years. Get him up there with you to get a shadow hearing, which will start breaking this impasse tremendously weeks before the election. Shadow hearing, get some Republicans, if possible, along with the Democrats. You'll get massive coverage. The media hates Trump. They've been abused by the GOP on Capitol Hill in terms of access and truthfulness. So I'll leave you with that. We're out of time, unfortunately. We've been talking with Joel McCleary, who is the co-author on this very long report called It's the Power, Stupid, Dancing in the Dark. And you can get it by going to the Washington Spectator website and also get the prior reports. This is the fourth report in a sequence of reports. Do you agree with the following? The next move is Capitol Hill.
0: Amen. Democrats and Republicans.
1: Exactly. Get Ham on board here. This is no time to lean back and say, we warned you people and you didn't do anything. Thank you very much, Joel McCleary.
0: Well, thank you, Ralph. And the kind of debate we've had today is just what we need to be having with each other. We need really tough analysis and we need to perfect what we're doing. And I appreciate this group very, very much. Thank you for listening to me.
2: We've been speaking with Joel McCleary. We will link to his work at RalphNaderRadioHour.com. Ralph, before we sign off, I want to highlight a page one New York Times feature article on you. Tell us about that.
1: Page one, no less. Well, I've been trying to get New York Times reporters to report on the stock transaction tax rebate, maybe 15 to 20 billion with a B a year that New York State sends back to the brokers. Imagine they collect it and electronically send it back. And I haven't had any luck. Well, I finally contacted an intrepid reporter in Albany for the New York Times, Ben Oreskes. And I said to him, Ben, look, your colleagues think this is an important story, but they never call back for details because the editors have put the kibosh on it. What can you do? He said, I think it's an important story, and I'm going to get back to you. And he published this article, Steve, and it talked about the stock transaction tax, a bill in Albany to keep the money, how Mamdani, his programs badly needs the money for child care and mass transit, etc. But the only way he could get it through the editors, I believe, was for him to do a larger profile of me. And some of it was pretty humorous, but it made page one, and I'm getting quite a few responses to it. And if it furthers the cause of keeping many billions of dollars for the needs of the people in New York City and New York State, that's okay.
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1: This is the Asymmetric Moose saying you are listening to KWRKLP 101.7 FM. 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

0: Hello and welcome to the Scholar Circle, scholarcircle.org. I'm Maria Armudian. In this hour, wildfires have been raging in North America, Europe, and South America, and have grown significantly worse worldwide. Is the worsening of these fires due to climate change? And what needs to be done to either mitigate or adapt to these new realities? Doug Becker explores.
1: I'm Doug Becker. The world is on fire. That seems alarmist, but literally, this summer has been the summer of fire. Wildfires have sprung up all around the world. You know, read headlines about fires in Spain, in France, in Canada, in the U.S., and it's all seizing the headlines. While this summer in the Northern Hemisphere is typically wildfire season, this year seems to mark an increased intensity and occurrence of these fires. So on today's show, we're going to explore, first of all, what's been the cause of the fires? What environmental conditions have led to the increased intensity of these fires? And what should we do both locally as well as globally to be able to address the challenge that we're all facing with these increased and incredibly destructive wildfires? Our panel today is Doug Specht. He's a chartered geographer, a reader in cultural geography and communication, and head of the School of Media and Communication at the University of Westminster in the UK. He's the author of Mapping Crisis, Participation, Datafication, and Humanitarianism in the Age of Digital Mapping, and most recently, In the Conversation, There's Nothing Wild About Most Wildfires, Humans Start Them and Have Made Them More Dangerous. And Daniel Swain, he's a climate scientist with the University of California's Agriculture and Natural Resources, UNCANR, and a research partner at the National Science Foundation's National Center for Atmospheric Research. He's the co-author of Anthropogenic Warming and Has Increased Drought Risk in California, and Climate Change is Increasing the Risk of a California Mega Flood. And he's also the author of the Weather West blog. Thank you both so much for joining us. This has been a story that I've been following. It's been all over the news, the devastation of the wildfires. Doug Specht, first of all, how bad have the wildfires been across Europe? And are they sort of uniquely bad, or is this just something we deal with every summer?
2: Hi, thanks very much for having me. I'm coming to you from just outside London, where we have had rain today for the first time in 62 days, which is pretty unusual for this part of the UK. And definitely wildfires have caught the headlines this summer here in the UK. There's been a large number of wildfires here. France, Spain also particularly capturing the headlines. By this sort of point in August, we're looking at just over 600,000 hectares of area that's been burnt across the EU. And from the headlines, you would certainly think this might be one of the worst years of fires that we've ever had in Europe. And so far, it's on track to be, but we've not actually yet reached the record amount of areas burnt by fire as there was last year, 2025, nor in 2022. But those 2 years and this one far outweigh the 20-year average here in Europe. So we are seeing an awful lot more fires, and we've got potentially another heat wave in the UK on the way and across other parts of Western Europe. So we're really on track to, I was going to say break those records. That sounds like a thing we should be celebrating when you break a record, but not something to celebrate, but breaking those records from 2025, 2022 in terms of the magnitude of the fires here.
1: And Daniel Swain, I guess the same question about North America. You know, we've heard a lot about the fires in Canada and moving out, you know, in California. We're always thinking about wildfires out here. How has the season been, and is it standing out as a particularly destructive season?
3: Well, thanks for having me as well. The short answer is yes, as it is standing out, much as Europe's season is standing out as being extraordinary. But I think one thing we'll probably get into in the longer conversation today is how we quantify and measure these sorts of things very much affects the kind of headlines that you see. And I actually think that these superlatives are very much justified in recent years and in the summer. But one of the challenges is the larger the area that you aggregate across. So, you know, talking about large countries or whole continents or even the global average in terms of wildfire area burned, it becomes increasingly meaningless because Usually, there are some regions in any given season or year that might be very active and other regions that might be less active, partly by virtue of the large-scale weather patterns that enhance fire conditions in one place and then subsequently diminish them in some adjacent regions. So often there is this compensating effect. So what I like to do is I like to talk about, okay, at smaller particularly favorable for fire, that's sort of where it will persist on that scale. And when we look at that, you know, we see that the Pacific Northwest of the United States, for example, has now had a record-breaking fire season, which is noteworthy because the recent previous records were also set in the past decade in terms of area burned. So too have parts of Canada. And in fact, Canada as a country, the only reason why it hasn't broken the national record is because the 2023 and 2025 were so far record-shattering beyond the previous 20th century records that this year comes merely in third place relative to those. But of course, the other challenge is that area burned is also not the best indicator of impacts from a perspective of certainly of damages. You know, there you can have many, this has been true both in Europe and in North America and is generally the case. It's often not the largest fires that destroy the most structures. It's the fires that are closest to where lots of people live under extreme fire conditions. And also, you know, the ecological impacts of these fires are not always or maybe not even primarily dictated by how large they are. It has more to do with how frequently they're occurring and how intensely they're burning, literally from a thermal intensity perspective. And so, you know, and now that we have the ability to measure the actual intensity and speed, you know, with which fires move across the landscape, we can see that the fires in recent years have been genuinely extraordinary. And so I think what's interesting is that the Europe example is a very good one because indeed, at a continental scale, you know, we've not yet broken records. But at an individual country scale, we certainly have in France and the UK, whereas Central and Eastern Europe have been actually probably less active than usual. Some parts of Southern Europe, although, of course, Southern Europe, it's drier, it's warmer, it's more of a California-like climate. They haven't really entered their peak fire season yet this season, so much of that could still be yet to come. So it's just to emphasize, just to the classic academic the caveat thrower here, just to emphasize that the way we try and measure these things, both in terms of the variables, you know, whether we're talking about averages or extremes, and even whether we're talking about, you know, the whole world, the whole continents or subregions thereof, greatly influence, I think, the conversation and what we can learn from trends.
1: I think it's a really great point. It's always the question about data and the statistics. It's data is available. Statistics are available. What you do with it and how you present it and how you think about it is so important. So Doug Specht, across Europe, again, I know there's been a lot of news in particular because some of the most Western countries like Spain and France have been hit pretty hard. Is the nature of the headlines where in those countries that they've been hit? And so therefore it's been in areas that have like larger populations or a greater economic impact. You know, how much of that is what's grabbing so much headlines?
2: We follow pretty much the US naming convention here in Europe, although we don't have it written into any kind of legislation, but we name fires after where the fire is, not what the fire's doing or how the fire started. But of course, those fires that are affecting humans are the ones that reach the headlines fastest. One of the most prominently written about fires in the UK closed a particular road that caused a lot of disruption to traffic, as well as burning a large amount of forest. But it was started by a car fire. It closed a road, and so it's made headlines for several weeks. When we're looking at the fires in France, they've reached the UK media, they've reached other parts of the media because we know where Bordeaux is. So it makes sense for us to write about those places that are known to people. But, you know, this is true of any kind of what we might refer to as a natural hazard in geography terms. There's really no such thing as a natural hazard because none of these things become a hazard until you put a human in the way. An earthquake is not a hazard in any way, shape or form if it happens nowhere near people. I mean, it may well be a hazard to fish or animals, but it's not a hazard in the way that we describe them. But this is quite interesting to me because that naming of natural hazards, which kind of distances a thing from the human, but actually only exists when it relates to a human. We also have this problem with what we keep terming as wildfires, where this terminology, to call it the name of place wildfire, we're both trying to draw it very close to where the humans are, but kind of distancing ourselves from it by calling it a wildfire. And that leads to all kinds of sort of interesting questions that I'm sure we'll come onto. I don't want to preempt them, but all kinds of interesting questions about, do we link these things to climate change? What actually happens when they are human ignited? And these kinds of really important questions that the media struggles to grapple with when they are mostly naming something as a natural hazard, although it is not, and relating it to a population mass for it to be significant, where actually a more significant fire might be happening nowhere near a population center.
1: Now, Daniel, when I was thinking about what could be the variables that could lead to more destruction, there were three that came to mind here. Please feel free to add to these. How much of the fires are caused by, you know, generally about, you know, atmospheric conditions or broadly weather, but conditions, you know, climate change, et cetera. How much of the destruction of the fires are being caused by populations being put in more vulnerable areas? That immediately comes to mind out here in California as we move more and more populations into more vulnerable areas. And how much of the destruction of the fire is on the questions of how effective we are at responding to the fires? I know it's a big question throwing these three variables, and take it how you would like.
3: And I think it's worth backing up, you know, a little bit to talk about this notion of natural hazards versus natural disasters. The latter term, I think, is one that has fallen out of favor for reasons essentially related to what Doug just mentioned, which is that in this framing, at least, that the natural hazard doesn't become a disaster unless and until there is intersection with people who can be, or infrastructure that can actually be harmed by said natural event. So that's my understanding of the terminology. Is the natural hazard is usually this notion that things happen, that it's a potential hazard. I guess we could call them natural potential hazards, but that just adds another long word. But that moving away from the notion of natural disasters and talking about just plain old disasters, because then it does imply that there's it's explicitly a human dimension, that it isn't only the natural process, that whatever the causative process is involved. And I think that's an important paradigm for wildfire and for any other potential natural hazard, because it is true that, and this is why it's so important why we measure fires. I would somewhat disagree that wildfire is a misnomer, partly because I think that the hazard part of a wildfire mainly comes from the characteristics of the natural environment and the landscape. So to my understanding, the etymology of the term actually is from the wildness of the behavior of the event, rather than it was truly an uncoupled process in isolation from humans. But I think the broader point here is true, which is that the humans can play a role in the ignition of many wildfires. In some places, they are the primary cause, although I'll also add, this is not true in most places globally. Across most of the global land area, the number one cause of wildfires is actually lightning, so it is truly natural. It's just that where people live, this then becomes inverted, because then you have a transition to primarily human ignitions, because you guessed it, there's a lot of humans with a lot of sparks that they cause on that landscape. And so this varies wildly regionally. So for example, in Canada, the vast majority of wildfires are ignited by lightning, as are the majority of wildfires in the Western U.S. But this is not true if you isolate the question to wildfires, say, near the LA area, where, as you might expect, that's almost, you know, something like 98% of them are caused by, in some form, by human activities, mostly accidental ignitions, but still human sparks. And I think that the way I think about this as a weather and climate scientist who sort of comes into wildfire from that direction is that weather and climate conditions, the atmosphere in general, exert this really fundamental control on fire. Essentially, there's a bit of a binary switch. You can imagine if you ever tried to light a campfire with damp firewood, it doesn't go so well. There is a point at which it's simply the environmental ambient conditions are simply not favorable for ignition really at all. But then there's a pretty wide spectrum beyond that, where I think, you know, the landscape can be dry enough to burn, but not dry enough to burn in any particularly threatening way. A good example, actually, you know, I'm here in Colorado, where we're speaking from today, and just this morning there was a wildfire in town. But I was not particularly concerned about it because today, A, it was the morning, the humidity was higher, the winds were relatively light, the temperatures are relatively low, and I figured, well, you know, this will be well managed. It's close to a road, it's not quickly moving. And, you know, people got very concerned about it in town, but this was actually not one of the ones that I was worried about, because if you understand these environmental controls and the behavior, this just wasn't really one that had much potential to become a big problem. But I do think that emphasizes that it really does matter, you know, how we characterize these things in terms of the human relationship. So ignoring for a moment those ignition sources, whether it's lightning or an errant cigarette butt or a power line or someone's car catching on fire or something like that, what happens next is mostly a function of the weather and the climate before it. So once you have an ignition, what that fire then goes on to do in terms of how quickly it spreads, literally the thermal intensity with which it burns, so the actual temperature of the flaming front, and the tendency to exhibit, I guess we could call it extreme or exotic fire behavior, so these pyrocumulonimbus clouds, these fire thunderstorms, for example, that then becomes almost purely a function of how dry was the landscape to begin with, how hot, dry, and windy is it as the fire is burning across the landscape. And so then we start to move, once we have that ignition, sort of becomes something that is actually more of a true wildfire after that point of ignition. Now, there is one other thing, and I'll stop after this one, which is that the other way that these aren't so wild in many cases is that we humans have also modified the landscape in ways that can change the risk by modifying what vegetation is where, how dense it is, whether or not we've allowed low-intensity natural fires to burn and thin vegetation and reduce risk that way, or whether through other various active forest treatments, and also how we have inhabited these flammable environments, the structures we place there, the number of people who are out there potentially generating sparks out in flammable landscapes. That too then feeds back into not only the likelihood of a fire igniting, but in the case of landscape management and how we've treated fire historically, how flammable these forested or shrublands actually are to begin with.
1: And you're listening to Scholar Circle, scholarcircle.org. I'm Doug Becker. We're talking about the increased amount of wildfires that we've been experiencing this summer around the world, what's been causing them, and what can be done to try to address them as a natural disaster, natural hazard. Our guests today are Doug Specht. He's from the University of Westminster. That's in the UK. And Daniel Swain from the University of California. So Doug, how much then are this increase? Because irrespective of whether 2026 was the worst, I think it's fair to say the last 5 to 10 years, and seemingly the last 5 years, have tended to be the worst. How much of that is attributed to climatic concerns? I guess I'll ask more simply, how much is this caused by climate change?
2: As Daniel was saying very clearly, it doesn't really matter how the fire started. Across Europe, very different to the US, 97% of our fires are human ignition across the whole of the European Union. There's only 2 recorded fires that started from lightning strikes in the UK. So this is a very different picture from North America, but it's exactly that population density thing that comes into there. It's very, very clear to my mind, and I think to the scientific community's mind, these fires ignite quicker, ignite more frequently, burn longer, burn bigger, and are harder to contain, primarily because of human-made climate change. Yes, landscape management can be part of that. Yes, population density is part of that. But that human-made climate change that has led to us having almost breaking a record for the longest number of days without rain, where I am, a record set in the 1800s. So this is long-standing records here. But this isn't an exceptional year. This just happens to be the longest number of days without a little bit of rain, but it's another very, very dry summer here in the UK. We have drought. We had an emergency alert sent to everybody in the country by our government last week, telling the people that they are no longer allowed to have a barbecue. You are no longer allowed to light a fire anywhere because of the conditions of the ground. But the conditions of the ground are created by climate change. So those fires are predominantly there because of climate change. What I think is problematic is that while we are very happy to make that connection here on this podcast, we're very happy to make that connection in the scientific community, the data backs up categorically that notion. That idea that these fires are worse because of climate change hasn't made its way necessarily into the zeitgeist of the general population. And that's not a fault of the general population. It's a a way in which we don't necessarily translate that information well through the media. So let me just give you a quick example. In Canada, an analysis of 12,000 news stories found that wildfires talked about climate change about 16% of the time, but extreme heat and flooding would mention climate change in 30 or 40% of their stories. So in other places, we do make these links, not every time and not fully, to climate change. Wildfires particularly seem at the moment to still be an area that's quite tricky for the media to make that connection, even when the scientific community have made that a really clear and strong connection between those things.
1: And Daniel, I want to ask you the same question, but make an observation. Another area where the media has been comfortable making the connection between climate change is actually in extreme weather. You know, you think of, you know, hurricanes, typhoons, et cetera, but fires, not so much. Why do you think that is?
3: Yeah, I think that's a good question. I mean, I think part of it does come, especially in places where the majority of fires are ignited by humans. That initial spark is triggered by carelessness or accidental engine overheating or whatever the case may be. It just feels like it's one step removed from a truly natural event. And so the irony, I think, in this case is that people are correctly making the distinction between events that would have occurred. There's no specific human catalyst for a flash flood or a hurricane. We're influencing these things by changing the climate, but there's no specific one-to-one connection between an individual and that particular storm. There's no meaningful way to make that. Sometimes there is with a fire, and I think that then becomes difficult for it. It makes for a simpler story, a more singular villain, I think. That is an attractive narrative. But the remarkable thing, too, is that the primary physical link between climate change and the increasing wildfire hazards that we're seeing really across both historically fire-prone and not-so-historically fire-prone regions globally, it actually has less to do with the precipitation. It is more with the temperature, because we will see more dry days in places like the UK in a warming climate. So that is true. As Doug alluded to, the more extraordinary part of the summer across most of Europe is how absurdly, record-breakingly warm it has been, even relative to some of those records that were recently set in 2023 and 2025. And this is particularly true in France and the UK. The Mediterranean Sea, the English Channel, the water temperatures there are now so far off the charts that it is genuinely extraordinary. The irony is, I think the connection is more readily made between extreme heat waves, as we've had in the same episode of severe wildfires in different parts of the Northern Hemisphere, and climate change. But then even though that is still the primary physical reason why the wildfire situation is the way it is the most anomalous part of through, and it's mostly for the reasons you'd expect. The hotter it is for the longer period than it used to be, the more evaporation there is in any environment that has any water left available to evaporate. No blood from a stone. So if you're in a true desert, at a certain point, there's no water left to evaporate. But everywhere else, most of continental Europe is not a desert. And so there is almost always some residual water in soils, in bodies of water, in plants themselves, to potentially evaporate if it is hotter longer. And so people make the connection when it's directly, I think, the extreme heat. I mean, that really has been made pretty clearly, I think, in this summer of unprecedented European heat. But to Doug's point, not so much for wildfire. And I think it's possibly because there's that one step in between. But I also think it's because, to get back to the data question earlier and how you interpret statistics, I think it's because it is a lot easier to willfully, in some cases, misinterpret the big picture. For example, many will point to the fact that the total amount of global area burned in fire has decreased over time, which is actually not an error. That is a true statement, but it is a statement that is ultimately irrelevant to the question of dangerous wildfires, because the main reason for this is a very large decline in purposeful agricultural burning in grasslands in the tropics, either because we've built cities on what used to be grasslands, so there's no longer grassland to burn, or because practices have moved away from that for various reasons over the decades. So it's a great way to mislead with statistics. Look, as the world is much warmer and yet we're seeing fewer acres burn globally, it just ends up being completely irrelevant to the question of what is happening in Europe, what is happening in North America, what is happening in Australia or Siberia or even Southeast Asia. I mean, we can point to literally almost any other part of the world. And even in the tropics, the tropical rainforests are burning more because of climate change. It's a really good example of why I think the narrative gets complicated, and why it's easy to mislead. And also because it is a genuinely noisier kind of variable, because there is so much variability. Canada, for example, it was genuinely ambiguous, even to the government of Canada and fire researchers in Canada, until about 5 or 10 years ago, whether there was a robust trend and observed. There was certainly a projected future increase, but it was unclear whether that had emerged from the data thus far until now, the last decade. We've just had this extraordinary decade. And the reason is the quiet years in Canada are just as quiet as they've ever been. They get plenty of very low fire activity years, but the problem is that the very active years are literally 10 to 50 times more active than their historical counterparts. And so that is, of course, driving a trend in median values that is both over and understating what is happening. Most years, it's an overestimate, but in the most extreme years, it's actually a significant underestimate of how things have changed. So the non-linearity, the increase in the variability, these are all things that even scientists are not always so good at parsing out, let alone, you know, headline writers and the general public. It's a genuinely complicated concept, I think.
1: And Doug Daniel's comments make me think about when I talk in environmental studies class about climate change and weather and hurricanes, that you can't actually say climate change caused the hurricane. It's a really complicated question. But I feel comfortable saying it makes the conditions, means that they're more likely to happen and makes them more intense. Is that a good way to think about with respect to wildfires as well? That climate change, a lot of cases, it may not cause the wildfire, but it makes conditions as such that when one gets caused, when one starts, it's just likely to be so much worse.
2: Yeah, it's absolutely making those conditions so that they are more likely and worse when they happen. But how you write about that and how you explain that to people is really quite difficult. As you say, you know, you can't make that link so directly. And the majority of people are finding out about fires, finding out about climate change, finding out about how our world works around them through general sort of broadcast media and predominantly through the news. There are lots and lots of other ways of finding out information. Of course, there's millions of great YouTube videos out there, and there are large numbers of people that go and access things that way. But if we're talking about what is still predominantly the main way that people get their news, which is through a national news broadcaster or a national news agency or a cross-national news agency in Europe, they are struggling to be able to tell that story in a really joined up way, because we live in a world of a 24-hour news cycle where a fire breaks out and that is the story. There is a fire. X number of people are at risk. This amount of infrastructure at risk. This many acres are being burned. This many firefighters have been deployed. That is a story, and that is a story all on its own. You don't need to know how it started. In fact, often we won't know how it started until a long time after the fire has been put out, unless there was a clear explosion or something like that. It's rare that we come back to a story to talk about how it started unless there's another interesting story. And the only time that really becomes a properly interesting story is if we've got arson or a particularly foolish mistake or a group of people that we want to vilify anyway. I remember a story from, I'm pretty sure it was California a few years ago, that I wrote about it myself, about a gender reveal party that accidentally started a massive wildfire and burnt down huge amounts of forest. And this, of course, grabbed a whole load of headlines because this was a frivolous thing done by foolish people, to sort of coin the phrases used by the media, that caused great level of destruction. When it's not a person that started it, or it started, as most of them are in Europe, by humans, but completely by accident, foolishness perhaps, but not with intent, that's not much of a story, so we don't necessarily circle back round to find out how that fire started. Even less of a story is knowing that for the last 30 years we've been getting drier summers. For the last 30 years, the heat intensity's gone up. For the last 30 years, we've had less precipitation or we've had more evaporation. None of that makes a follow-up story, and very little of that is in the initial story because that's not a headline grabber. And that makes that disconnection between climate change and particularly wildfires hard for people to make. But I don't think that's entirely just the media being bad at this. It's partly the political economy of how media works. You've got to sell and headlines sell. And when you've got online, you've got to have something exciting to click on. And 500 firefighters deployed is much more exciting to click on. But I also think when you start digging into comment sections onto these news articles, starts to point out something about the human psyche when it comes to attributing things to climate change. And that's actually that a great deal of the population, I would argue, are terrified that that might be the answer, because climate change is huge and climate change is moving, and climate change, to all intents and purposes, in a lot of people's minds, cannot be stopped, is not slowing down. There are too many factors outside of our individual hands that mean that it will not get any better, even though there are places and lots of things that are getting better, but that perception. And so it's terrifying to see people's houses burning, large amounts of forest burning, and then to attribute it to something that is completely or feels completely outside of our control. Much easier to attribute it from a psychological perspective, from a cathartic perspective, to an arsonist. Secondary to that is the foolish person who accidentally started the fire, or the negligent company that started the fire. Much easier box to put that in. That enables us to go to sleep. So I think there's two things going on there. One, the media needs to sell stuff, and long-term analysis doesn't sell as well as short-term news. They are news outlets, not analysis outlets, we might argue. And the second is that actually we don't necessarily want to be confronted with that longer term trajectory of things, because we're reasonably helpless in that space. Doesn't mean we shouldn't be doing things. Doesn't mean we shouldn't be working on climate change. I'm not trying to position myself as someone who's given up. I'm just aware of just how devastating it is to lose a large swathe of woodland, people's homes, our countryside, and then to think, oh, that's something I can't change.
0: When we come back, what can be done to build greater resilience in the face of more frequent or more intense wildfires? Stay with us.

0: This is the Scholar Circle, scholarcircle.org. I'm Maria Armudian. Can wildfires like the ones raging this summer be mitigated? Can steps be taken to adapt and make us safer as these fires grow more intense? Doug Becker explores.
1: I'm Doug Becker. Our guests today are Doug Specht. He is the chartered geographer, a reader in cultural geography and communication, and head of the School of Media and Communication at the University of Westminster, and that's in the UK. And Daniel Swain, he's a climate scientist. He's with the University of California's Agriculture and Natural Resources and a research partner at the National Science Foundation, the NSF National Center for Atmospheric Research. And so, Daniel, I'll start with you. The president has suggested it has to do with sort of land usage. Sometimes he uses these kind of awkward phrasing like the need to rake the forests and those sorts of questions. But broadly speaking, how much of the threat that we face for wildfires really is about the way in which we're managing the land? And there's things that we can do with the realization that wildfires are going to be more frequent, perhaps, and definitely could be more destructive, to make them less destructive?
2: Yeah, this is a good question, because there's an interesting kernel of truth here. It is but a kernel. And just to be very clear, the net effect of everything the Trump administration has done thus far and has proposed to do has been to greatly increase the threat of wildfire and its impacts on communities, not diminish it. But I think the kernel of truth here is that this is true of more in some ecosystems than others. But in general, there is a component of risk that is significantly increased. And this happens to be particularly true in many of the coniferous forests of the Western United States in particular, but also some other regions globally, where historical land management and fire management practices have caused what would have probably been an increase in fire activity, even if the climate were not warming. So we can separate this out, not fully, but to a certain extent, although they're unfortunately synergistic. We have the 10 a.m. policy, for example, from the U.S. Forest Service, which was a 20th century policy to try and extinguish essentially all new wildfires by 10 a.m. the next day, which, of course, was never a policy that was ever fully achievable, but it was a goal. And now the realization has become that, especially in some of these forests that would have experienced somewhat frequent fires in an unmanaged natural environment, or that experienced semi-regular fires under indigenous cultivation going back centuries to millennia in some of these places, that now, by extinguishing all these fires, most of the fires back then also would have been lightning ignited, natural fires too, we've now allowed these forests to become so dense, the number of trees per acre is so much higher than it would have been in a natural regime, there's actually literally more fuel for the fires to come. And I think this notion of raking the forest floor is a pretty visually dramatic misinterpretation of this notion that there is more accumulation of coarse woody debris, as it's known in the firefighting world, on the ground. So branches and trees that have fallen that have become so dense that they haven't burned in lower intensity fires that are burning through the underbrush. They haven't been cleared actively in any way. It has increased what's known as fuel loading, which essentially says that on the literal kilograms of carbon material per acre kind of perspective, in some of these settings, there is more than there would have been were it not for that kind of fire management, land management choice. That's one example of a case where there probably is a real contribution by land or fire management. But then that's not true everywhere. We talk about the big fires near Los Angeles or something, for example. These are not primarily forest fires. They're not really burning trees until they enter someone's neighborhood. They're mostly burning in grass and woody scrub known as chaparral in the region. And so here, there is not a fire deficit, as far as we understand, relative to what would have been the case naturally. In fact, the opposite problem, where there are now too many fires in this human-dominated landscape, and we're replacing more fire-resilient vegetation with increasingly flammable, non-native invasive plants. And so that is another form of modification of the landscape that increases risk. So I think that's the kernel of truth. But the problem is, of course, it interacts. So think of the fire triangle and think about how now we have climate change that's amplifying the flammability side of it. Now we have land management that in some cases is increasing the actual fuel component. And these are not necessarily linear. You can't just take the effect of land management and the effect of climate change and add them. You kind of have to multiply them, because what you have are fires that can just behave very, very differently now than they would have a century ago without climate change, without these policies where we've allowed for flammability increases on the landscape. And the other piece is simply we have more people living in high-risk zones than we ever used to. I mean, there are, even if literally nothing else had changed, but we put a bunch more people, a bunch more infrastructure in these known high-risk places, or places that are newly high-risk as a result of warming, for example, there would probably be more wildfire damage. And the problem is we're stacking. It's one, two, three, and they're all pushing things in the same direction. I would add, though, that the one unifying piece, I think, across all of these, forest management, of course, is only relevant in forests, and even then it's only relevant in some kinds of forests. Urban incursion into the wildlands is very important in different areas. But again, we're also seeing large increases in fire severity in remote and rural places. Keep in mind, most of what's burning in Canada is, you know, tens to hundreds of kilometers from the nearest settlement. So the unifying theme is climate change. We are seeing, you know, the data sort of connecting the dots. And yet, to Doug's point, I actually think the most meaningful way to move the needle in the short to medium term is probably through adaptation. And through thinking about how we can improve resilience to these hazards so that they don't become as disastrous, or at least not as often, or not to the same degree. And that while we, of course, need to stop climate change, that is the sort of one of the big meta problems, both with respect to fire and so many other things, that in the short run, the more actionable thing that individuals and communities and countries themselves can probably accomplish is significantly reducing their vulnerability to these kinds of natural hazards, even as the hazards themselves potentially increase. To decouple, essentially, the hazard and disaster pairing.
1: So, Doug, you had highlighted that one of the problems here is the kind of feeling of helplessness and how large climate change is, which shifting at least somewhat our attention, I would never advocate to stop attempting to slow or mitigate climate change, but shifting more attention to trying to make these areas safer. Could that build a sense of that there's something that we can still do?
3: I think there's two big challenges with addressing climate change. One is large corporations who are not on board with that idea whatsoever at all. But let's leave them out of the picture for the moment. The big challenge I'm referring to is this sense of helplessness, that if we drive that there is no answer and that all is lost and every summer is going to be worse and that we can't move anything, then we give up on that. That it's a human nature thing. It doesn't mean you or I or, you know, many other people will give up on it. But as a collective project, we give up on things as humans when they seem insurmountable. So a range of adaptation and mitigation measures actually build in a sense of hope and moving things forwards as well, which allows us space, buys us more time to address the more existential questions around climate change, the more existential changes that need to be made. And so, yes, I think there's a great scope for saying if we can move the dial on protecting ourselves to give us more space to actually talk about climate change, to talk about what needs to happen on the grander scale while we're not actually literally with our house on fire, then that gives us a lot of movement. The flip side of that and the danger of that is that lots of low-level mitigation can stop us being interested in needing to move the dial on anything. If we suddenly go and put air conditioning in every house in the UK because we've hit 35 degrees consecutive days, we've had 5 heat waves now in the UK this summer, am I that worried about climate change? No. And I know people won't be, because sales for air conditioning units in the UK go up in the summer when it's 35 degrees and they all sell out. They're cheaper to buy in December. But do any of us actually remember to go and buy one in December? No, we don't, because we've already forgotten that it might be bad next summer. So this kind of mitigating it and making things, for want of a better word, survivable. If you take that to the full, then we don't need to worry about climate change because we're just going to keep adapting and surviving. But in some ways, there's only so far we can take that. If you're a billionaire, then probably you can take that as far as you'd like. But climate change doesn't affect people equally. And so those of us who are in a very privileged position that where we can think about adaptation, where we can think about changing things for ourselves, where we can do things like an air conditioning unit. Actually, I can't afford an air conditioning unit. What am I talking about? But especially not after this summer, when they have sold out across Western Europe, it seems. But most people are not actually in a position to do their own level of adaptation. So we do have to then mitigate that risk for others, while also understanding that that longer term risk will not go away for others either. And it's that relationship between buying space, buying time, buying hope that's really important, while not putting us in a position where we then don't need to address the big picture too. And that's a really, really challenging space to get into. And I have lots of colleagues at the University of Westminster who are working in this space. And I tell you what, I've got as many colleagues as there are ideas about how to make this work and what the right method is. And the answer is actually that all of those things are right and all of them need doing and all of them work together. But it's a complicated ecosystem that we need to create that is adaptation, that is long-term planning, that is medium-term planning, and that is a mixture of hope with just the right amount of panic.
1: And you listen to Scholar Circle, scholarcircle.org. I'm Doug Becker. We're talking about the wildfires from around the world, particularly the wildfires in Europe and in North America. Our guests are Doug Specht. He's at the University of Westminster in the UK, and Daniel Swain at the University of California. Daniel, were you going to respond to that as well?
2: Yeah, I think that Doug is right, as are Doug's colleagues. And I think this is sort of the way that climate folks in general think, that we really increasingly have to do more of both mitigation and adaptation. We really cannot

0: Or there's a perceived tension between mitigation and adaptation, and to a certain extent, there is a real tension in the sense that there is a finite amount of attention and capital that exists in the world to solve societal problems. Unfortunately, it's not an unbounded number, but and how do you subdivide that? And I think this is a real, like the air conditioning example is an interesting one because we really are getting to the point where many people are dying because they don't have access to air conditioning right now. And we're 10 years from now, we will not have solved global warming and it will actually be worse. And so the question is, what do we do about that in the meantime? It's already bad and we know it's going to get worse in the short run. How do we protect people there? But then there is the moral hazard of, but if we're exceptionally successful, if we have unbounded success with the short-term adaptation, then there might be a seriously perceived notion that we don't need to solve the bigger problem because we can just mitigate ourselves out of this. And I will just emphasize one, back in the old days of Twitter, when it was still Twitter, sort of the peak academic era on social media, I had an exchange. If you can probably find this. I won't name names, but it's out there. The screenshot has been posted in a couple of different books at this point, with an economist, a fairly well-known economist, who made the argument, apparently serious argument, that 10 degrees Celsius of global warming would be no big deal. That's just like the difference between summer and winter. So how could that possibly be a big deal? After me explaining how many hundreds of feet higher the ocean level would be, how the vast swaths of the earth where you would actually die by walking outside in summer. The glib response was essentially that I guess we'll just essentially wear spacesuits if you have to do field labor near the equator and we'll all be fine. Everyone else will just have air conditioning. And I think that's an almost, I have a hard time believing that was even a serious response, but it is perhaps reflected in some of the subsequent discussion that it was more serious than I even believed at the time. That's an absurdist example, right? That's just a physical unreality. It's a denial of basic human physiology and the geology of the earth. But I actually think that this is a point worth engaging on, this notion that 10 degrees Celsius, 20 something degrees Fahrenheit, it doesn't sound like a lot, let alone 2 degrees, right? Since the actual amount of warming we're going to experience is, I sincerely hope, closer to 2 than 10. That sounds like that's like since we've been having this conversation, depending on where you are relative to sunset, the temperature might have changed by about that much. So how could it possibly be this existential threat? And I think one of the ways to communicate what all of these changes really mean and to motivate some of the action is actually to connect it back to precisely the things that we've been talking about today, the actual extreme events, the wildfires, the extreme heat waves, the floods, whatever the case may be. And the challenge is that's not easy to do because all of these things have no singular cause, right? There's no singular cause for any complex event in the geophysical system. So the strict scientific answer to did climate change cause the hurricane is always no. But the answer is also no to did anything else cause the hurricane? And yet it happened anyway. And so you really have to, I think of, this is part of the literature, by the way. We've written on extreme event attribution. I know we don't have time to get into that today, but the basic idea is that this notion of singular causality is flawed. All of these things are complex and multifactorial, particularly if we're talking about a disaster and we have to bring in the human exposure and the vulnerability as well as the natural hazard. But even if we're only talking about the physical event itself, even that often will have a significant climate change contribution and also a significant contribution by, I guess, what we could just call bad luck. But we've always had bad luck. What we haven't always had is climate change. And I think that kind of framing is helpful because it helps to bring us back to why it still matters, even though, yes, we've always had droughts, we've always had floods, we've always had heat waves. But the ones we're seeing now are different in consequential ways that are only going to become more consequential. And that hopefully, I mean, the idea is that hopefully motivates both mitigation of the broader climate change problem and adaptation to specific risks that are rising as a result of it. But of course, as we've seen, that remains a fraught question.
1: I'm going to ask this question of both of you. And so these areas that have been destroyed either by fires, what's the best way forward for those areas specifically? Is this just an area that we have to write off and say there's no more development of the areas that's just been lost? Or are there ways that that land can be reclaimed in a way that is more sustainable after the fire? Doug, I'll ask you first and then let Daniel finish.
2: I mean, it's a good question. I mean, the fires across Western Europe have hit so many different types of landscapes. I mean, where they're across agricultural landscapes, they will be returned to being agricultural landscapes. The crop has been lost, but the field remains. And next year it will be a sown field again. And the farmer will be hoping not to lose their crop 2 years in a row. Where we've lost forest, those forests will be back. Those forests have historically, you know, burnt at times. The size and magnitude of them and the intensity of them is far outstrips anything that we've seen for a long time in the UK, but they do recover. Where we see the fires encroaching on humans, and we've lost people's houses, we've lost parts of towns to wildfires here in the UK and in parts of France and Spain and Portugal as well, there will be people asking very serious questions about what it means to live so close to a forest and so close to certain types of land use. I don't think we'll probably see any major radical changes in the UK in the short term. I think we will still end up looking at these as one-offs, despite the large number of them and that they keep happening. They still, in the public psyche and in the government psyche, seem to be narrated as one-off events. But I do think we will see us moving towards thinking about things like, well, actually, how big does a fire break need to be between a forest and the first house? You know, and we all want to live next to a woodland. It's a lovely place to live. But there'll be fire breaks and those kind of things will be built in. But I would say across Western Europe, we probably won't see much of that land unusable. And that's sort of a strange phrase because a lot of it was unused by humans anyway. I just did square quotes, which doesn't work at all on a podcast, does it? But it depends whether you consider that land to be for humans or for land. And much of that land that we've lost is perhaps for land. And it will regrow. It will regrow with slightly different vegetation. It will grow over time. We will see a difference in how we interact with that and how close we live to those lands, I think.
1: Daniel, 2-3 minutes left. Love your response.
0: Yeah, I think to Doug's point, it's context dependent, it's ecosystem dependent. It depends what burned and at what intensity and what was there before and what is capable of growing there. You know, and I think in the Western US, we've actually begun to see large-scale ecosystem transitions in places that have burned at an especially high intensity, where once a dense conifer forest stood, they're not returning as forest at all. They're returning as something. It's not bare ground, but they're returning as something else. They're returning as grassland. They're returning as shrubland. And so those are largely permanent changes in some places that have experienced especially high severity fires in recent years. But then there are other places, of course, where that's, you know, where fire is actually a restorative process, which is bringing back ecologies that were degraded and actually were fire dependent. And now we've had the fire and now they're actually doing quite well. And I think that also speaks to this broader notion of wildfire purely as a hazard. Wildfire is a natural process in a majority of Earth ecosystems. And will remain so. The present era has been termed by at least one fire scientist the Pyrocene, the era of fire. And I think that's appropriate in more ways than one. But it's also not inherently, in every case, a bad thing, and that some of these ecosystems will return to a more frequent fire regime, which is what they would have been experiencing in centuries and millennia past. The challenge, again, is when these intersect with populated areas. And just as one example, you know, Los Angeles region, of course, had these devastating fires just a little over a year ago. LA region in general, no stranger to wildfire in some abstract sense, but really, you know, having tens of thousands of people lose their homes within a 24-hour period is an extraordinarily large loss. You know, that's larger than some towns and small cities just turn to smoke in a day. There is incredible demand. People are already moving back in. Structures are already being rebuilt, and these are very desirable places to live by all accounts. People are tripping over themselves to rebuild structures within these fire footprints where we know fires can occur. The hope is that we rebuild those structures in a far more fire resilient way. Now that we're forced to sort of start from scratch, that this is an opportunity to implement some of those adaptations specifically. The extent to which we'll do so, I think, is a tale that is yet to be told. And there's been mixed evidence from place to place of how this has played out before. But I think that, you know, what comes next, some of the fires we're seeing in the West right now, and I'll close with this, are already reburning areas that burned in the last really big fire year about 4 or 5 years ago in 2020. And some of these same places, the very same footprints burning anew. And so I think that we will have to learn to live with increasing fire on the landscape. I think we can, but there's going to be some really big challenges ahead as well.
1: That's a great point to end. Our guests today have been Doug Specht. He is a chartered geographer, a reader in cultural geography and communication, and head of the School of Media and Communication at the University of Westminster in the UK. He's the author of Mapping Crisis, Participation, Datafication, and Humanitarianism in the Age of Digital Mapping, and most recently published in The Conversation, There's Nothing Wild About Most Wildfires, Humans Start Them and Have Made Them More Dangerous. And Daniel Swain is a climate scientist with the University of California's Agriculture and Natural Resources and a research partner at the NSF National Center for Atmospheric Research. He is the co-author of Anthropogenic Warming Has Increased Drought Risk in California and Climate Change is Increasing the Risk of a California Mega Flood. And he is the author of the Weather West blog. Thank you both so much for sharing your time, your remarkable expertise, your research on such an important issue, and your insights into this very important question. Thank you very much.
2: Thank you very much for having me.
0: Thank you as well.
3: 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Thank you for listening. The Scholar Circle is hosted by Doug Becker. 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
1: 57 years ago this weekend, I was at Woodstock. And if you look back on the photographs of the crowd, they all appear to be unnaturally slim. You have to wonder, what happened in half a century that moved us from a society where obesity was rare to where today 3/4 of the American adult population is obese or overweight? Eat less, exercise more. At a population level, has clearly failed us.

0: Hello and welcome to Aging Matters, a program featuring aging-related topics of interest to older adults and their families. I'm Cheryl Beversdorf, your host. Research has shown that obesity can predispose older adults to physical, mental, social, and economic problems as they age. However, GLP medications have transformed public awareness of obesity by reframing it as a complex biological and chronic medical condition rather than a simple failure of personal willpower. Today, my guest is Dr. Neil Caparaiso, Emeritus Professor in Public Health. He will provide an update on the status of obesity in the United States, including causes and health consequences, especially among older adults. He will also describe the development of GLP-1 medications, the discovery as a treatment for obesity and other health conditions, and pros and cons of using the medication for older adults on a long-term basis. So welcome, Dr. Caparaiso, and thanks for joining me today.
1: Cheryl, it is a pleasure to be back on Aging Matters, and thrilled to be here again.